0: throw and pick sixes and stuff like that, that game could be over in a hurry if that starts happening.
1: Hey, Larry, it's Todd. You know, you guys were just talking about the quarterbacks. Obviously, Sam Leavitt is a question mark, but he's got a lot of confidence going into this game, he says, and he's got confidence behind him. But is this game actually about being decided inside? I mean, Clemson has had a lot of attrition at defensive tackle, and on the other side, LSU has concerns about its offensive line depth. Which team has the bigger problem there?
0: Boy, that's a great question. I think LSU, their offensive line, the starting five, looks, you know, very salty to me, very talented, of course. You know, Clemson has more questions, I believe, if you're talking about that particular matchup.
1: Yeah.
0: Clemson's interior defensive line, they lost Peter Woods, they lost DeMonte Capehart, they lost, of course, the Tylen Green, who's over there. And they lost a portal guy, Courtney Kelly, during the spring, who suffered a torn ACL. And so, really, right now, Clemson has three defensive tackles who they're going to rotate. I mean, I guess they could conceivably put a fourth guy out there. But even those three that I just referred to, none of those are proven guys.
1: Mm-hmm.
0: Marcus Strong, an Oklahoma transfer, he was a backup, didn't play many snaps, maybe like a little over 100 last year. Amari Adams is a high school recruit for Clemson. He was a freshman last year, played 107 snaps. And Andy Berberia, who is a JUCO transfer, who they really like, but that's what you got. And that is just, that's concerning. I think it's concerning overall for them this season, but I think it's particularly concerning in light of this matchup Saturday night.
1: You said, and that leads me to this next question. I mean, obviously, you know, Clemson in the last, like, 54 road games is something like, I think, 44-10. But Roddy Jones told you something on your podcast recently that jumped out at me. He said he thinks Clemson believes it's good, but he's not sure Clemson knows it's good yet, and LSU may answer that question. Is that the psychology around this Clemson team right now?
0: Yeah, I thought that was a great and dead-on kind of observation. You got to understand, everything is about the context of last year. Top five team. They spend the spring and summer being told how great they're going to be. Kate Klubnik, number one draft pick. Heisman candidate. Clemson's going back to, you know, getting back in the business of playing for national championships. Then you come out and lose the opener, of course, to LSU. You know, tight game. You know, the world's not ending. But they were just kind of, I just think they were just kind of shattered from that result, you know, at home in the opener. And then they go on the road 2 weeks later and lose to Georgia Tech. And it's like, just they fell apart and started 1-3. They were 3-5 at one point. My point is, there is so much PTSD from last fall, because I think inside that building last summer, a year ago, right now, they all thought, man, we are really freaking good. I mean, countless people told me, like, this, we got our most talented team since 2019, the team that played LSU in the championship down in New Orleans. And I just think that they're still kind of shell-shocked that they were that wrong about a team. And so, yeah, I think they are confident in some ways right now, but it's like, yeah, we still don't know. You know, I don't think any team really knows. It's just so hard to tell when you've been playing against yourself. And there are so many variables like injuries and such things like that. But I think Roddy Jones probably hit on it. Like, I think even Dabo right now, the most optimistic person on the planet, you could argue, is saying, okay, yeah, we got some good pieces, but y'all got to show me after last year.
2: Hey, Larry, this is Glenn. Thanks for joining us on the show.
0: Yes, sir.
2: Do you realize that this could be the first game that Clemson grad, former Clemson grad assistant, Will Wade, attends first Clemson football game since 2007. Will Wade's going to be in the house, man. You think that's going to inspire Clemson? Or?
1: Are you laughing from the gut or from the stomach? That sounds like a deep belly laugh to me.
0: I just want to laugh I've had all day.
2: I just want to see the guy. Nobody can find him. He's only got four guys on his roster, but there's a bunch of guys coming in. They just got to get him signed and everything.
3: You can find him in the courtroom.
2: Yeah, they'll be in the courtroom.
1: He goes to Superior Grill for lunch over there on Government.
2: Oh, okay. All right. Well, I don't go there. So
0: I'll say this. I know Will, and I mean, I was here when he was here, when he was in, on Oliver Purnell's staff. He was and is a huge Clemson fan.
2: Oh, cool.
0: Huge. You know, I don't know how open he'll be about it Saturday night, but, there were these noontime basketball games here at the athletic department way back when, dating back to as far back as when Dabo was the receivers coach here. And so Will Wade and a bunch of others, support staffers and things like that, they would play. So that's how they really got to know Dabo. And so when Will left, I can't remember the year. I think he...
2: 2007. 2007 was his last year at Clemson.
0: Okay, great. So, of course, that's the year before Dabo takes over. Dabo took over in 08. And so fast forward to, 09, Clemson wins the ACC Atlantic Division for the first time. And then 2011, like I was saying earlier, is when they take off after Chad Morris got there. Well, Will Wade and Shaka Smart, Mike Morrell was another one. He's the head coach at UNC Asheville right now. They were all on the same staff at VCU when Shaka was the head coach there. And so they would literally, Will told me this, Shaka would cancel practice or schedule practice, basketball practices around fall Saturday so they could Clemson play. That's a great story.
2: That's awesome. Yeah. Well, and I also wanted to ask you, do you feel like Dabo and Lane Kiffin are kind of opposites? I mean, one loves the portal, one hates the portal, one's a country dude from Decatur, and Lane's a big California guy. you think they're kind of opposites, or what do you think?
0: Kind of, Glenn. Kind of. I think they are polar opposites. I mean, there's no doubt. I mean, and that's not to say Lane doesn't have some good qualities. I mean, he's a friggin' genius, of course, as a schemer and play caller and all that, but you can't get more opposite than this. I don't see how you can't sort of, if you put yourself in the shoes of Dabo and Clemson, like how you can't feel a little bad for him with all this stuff that's been going on. I know we've been talking about, we promised to talk about the game only, but this kind of impacts the game.
3: Yeah.
0: So like the Pete Golding situation back in January, you know, it's like, oh my God, we just had this linebacker who was in class for a week at Clemson. Pete Golding comes and is texting him during class, and Pete Golding's response is, well, LSU did it to us, you know. And so it's like you're in this triangle if you're Clemson, and you're at the bottom of that food chain, and then now fast forward to now, and you're suddenly having to go dust off NFL tape for some of these kids.
2: Stay in your lane, Larry.
0: Hey, man. Hey, you think – I don't think that was spur of the moment. I bet Dabo thought of that one-liner like a couple of days ago.
1: Hey, Larry, have you ever been to Death Valley?
0: I have. I came, so you're
2: thinking of Death Valley in Baton Rouge, the real one.
0: Well, I mean, I assume that you're talking about the one.
2: Okay.
0: Stay in your lane. Hey, I love Clemson's Death Valley. I mean, I think it's a freaking awesome place to watch a game, and I think, Glenn, you were here last year.
2: It was.
0: Not for that, but LSU is the pinnacle. Like that, I mean, that's just it's just different down there, man.
3: Oh,
0: like,
3: it's just different. Where did you get that from?
2: That's the lane. Stay in your lane, Larry. I got to tell you.
1: I think he's been reading TigerRag.com a little bit.
2: Larry, when are you getting here?
0: I came down there in 03.
2: No, what are you getting here for the game this time? Are you coming?
0: I'm not coming.
2: Oh, okay.
0: Unfortunately. I have a family obligation. But, yeah, 03, the Georgia-LSU game.
4: Oh, yeah, that's a great game.
0: It was not a night game, but it was still just, and y'all probably remember.
3: It was a huge game. It was a huge game. I think it was the game that LSU fans finally believed. That you know Nick Saban, what he was preaching to the fan base for 2 years, about the process, and there was a big touchdown that went against LSU towards the end of that game, and the fans kind of rallied behind the team, and the big touchdown pass to Skylar Green, which is one of the more legendary plays in LSU history, so that was huge. Game day was there for that one, too, and they'll be there this Saturday. Larry, we are running up against a break. Thank you very much for your time. Enjoy the 2026 season, and who knows, maybe we'll see a rematch between these two teams in the college football playoffs.
0: Maybe our lanes will cross again.
2: All right, Larry, thanks, man.
3: All right, let's take a break. Right after this, more of Tiger Rag Radio.
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3: All right, back here on Tiger Rag Radio, we finish up the show. I think all of us are on the same page that LSU figures out a way to win it despite all the distractions and so forth, and I'm being a little bit of tongue-in-cheek on that. And I think all of us would say 9-3, 10-2. That's what pretty much everyone is saying. So what we're going to do here in this final segment is bold, B-O-L-D, B-O-L-D predictions. And we'll start with you, Todd.
1: My bold prediction for this season is that Dylan Jones, LSU running back, Kewan Lacy, Ole Miss running back, finish 1-2 in the SEC in rushing. Now, I'm not saying which one's one and which one's two, but they're going to finish 1-2 in rushing. That's right. My bold prediction.
3: All right, Case?
10: I'm going to directly disagree with Todd, and I'm going to say that none of the three LSU running backs go over 600 yards this season. I think Durham had 505 last year, Barry 491, Dylan Jones had 300 in only seven games, which of course would put him on pace if he's the lead back, but I think they just do it too much by committee. And I don't think that they lean on him as much as they have as a single back in past years. I think Kiffin and Weiss changed their offense based off their personnel, and that's what they're going to do again this year.
1: You're entitled to your own opinion, Case, but you're also fired.
3: All right, my bold prediction, I'll go defense. I don't know how bold it is, but I believe DJ Pickett leads the team in interceptions.
1: I don't think they're going to throw at him enough for that to happen, but that's why it's a bold prediction.
3: Okay.
2: I think he's going to have three interceptions, which is the number he should be wearing. Okay. My bold prediction is you got three coaches on the hot seat in the SEC. Josh Heupel, yeah. Shane Beamer, yeah. And, in my opinion, Pete Golding. Because he shouldn't have got the job. He got the job in kind of a strange situation. Yeah. And he probably shouldn't have got it. I'm surprised they didn't hire Charlie Weiss Jr. But I predict Pete Golding has a very disappointing year. And because of his questionable hiring, Pete Golding gets fired at Ole Miss this season. Charlie Weiss Jr. replaces him as head coach, and Pete Golding becomes the defensive coordinator at LSU because Blake Baker becomes the new head coach at South Carolina. There you go.
10: And SEC Media Day suffers for it.
3: Wow, that is quite a twist there.
1: All right, we got to put that on the shelf so we can review it.
2: Yeah. And you need to rehire Case, because I'm not writing 15 stories a day, pal.
1: All right, Case, you're rehired.
10: Appreciate that, Glenn.
3: Well, speaking of TigerRag.com, check it out. Multiple stories are going up there every day. It's amazing the amount of work that Glenn, Todd, and Case put in, and there's a lot of great stuff. Player profiles, great columns from Todd, great stories from Glenn. Case knocks it out of the park with all the information that he provides in his stories. If you missed any of this podcast, you'll certainly want to listen to it, or missed any of this show, you want to get it anywhere you get your podcast. It will also be uploaded to YouTube sometime tonight. Really good show. Got to thank all our guests. Tony Clayton, Corey Diaz from the USA Today Network, Dalton Hilliard, Larry Williams. It was a great way to kick off the 2026 season. We'll be back with you next week to recap what happened or what will happen on an historic night in Tiger Stadium. Should be an outstanding atmosphere. 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
16: And we're going to be under high pressure that continues to dominate our weather. Well, we will have rain chances that are probably going to be going up the second half of the week. As we get to tomorrow, it's 40-50% coverage area. That's following the morning lows of 70 to 80 and generally a fair start. Partly cloudy to cloudy the afternoon tomorrow, near 90 to low 90s. Scattered to likely thunderstorms and showers Thursday, Friday, Saturday, with each afternoon near 90 degrees. Ralph Sanji, 93.9, 1560. 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
18: California Congressman Ted Lieu says he backs the stopgap bill to avoid a government shutdown simply because there's no other option.
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18: On Wall Street, the Dow down by 419 points, the NASDAQ dropping 271, the S&P 500 lower by 54. 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
21: John Ternus takes over for Tim Cook, ending Cook's 15-year tenure that saw the company's value skyrocket to $4.6 trillion. The change in CEOs comes at a pivotal time as Apple has stumbled in its efforts to deliver new AI features. Beyond finding ways to keep Apple competitive in the artificial intelligence race, Ternus will need to navigate supply chain questions and relationships with people such as President Trump. Cook is widely expected to help Apple maintain a good relationship with Trump as he shifts to his new role as executive chairman. I'm Mike Hempen.
18: Determining which accounts belong to children is the linchpin of online child safety measures that Meta, Google, TikTok, Roblox, and other companies are ramping up. News and analysis at townhall.com. From Washington, I'm Keith Peters. A teenage girl who recorded a live stream of a shooting at a San Diego mosque and disseminated the attacker's white supremacist writings has been indicted.
0: A 17-year-old girl from North Carolina has been charged with murder and indicted by a grand jury for allegedly aiding and abetting a shooting at a San Diego mosque that killed three people back in May.
7: They wanted this, their carnage and destruction, recorded, live streamed, and disseminated out.
0: Forsyth County District Attorney Jim O'Neill spoke at a news conference in Winston-Salem.
7: You must understand that if he or she does aid and abet, that person is guilty of the crime.
0: The two teenage shooters stormed the Islamic Center and killed three men before taking their own lives. Authorities credit security guard Amin Abdullah, one of the victims, with helping protect 140 children by exchanging gunfire with the men and driving them outside. I'm Jennifer King.
18: More on these stories available at townhall.com. From Washington, I'm Keith Peters.
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26: Hello, hello, it's The Lounge Show. Yours truly, Michael Horn. Glad to have you with us here today, nationwide and coast to coast. Thanks for spending some time with us. I know you have choices in talk radio. Thanks for being with us on the show. It's show number 3 with my buddy Sweet Dick Whittington, a true icon in the radio business. He was also has done acting. He's done so many things in his career, quite the entertainer, and but had a super career in radio. And Dick, welcome to the show. First, I don't want to just be talking about you. How you doing?
27: I'm doing fine, but I was enjoying listening to you. I wish I could. I wish I could live up to all of that.
26: You do. And so Dick and I talked during the week, and he says, you know, we should probably, you know, just kind of set the stage for it. And I pride myself on setting the stage, but I did not hear on our first couple of shows. And the reason we're doing this is in getting into radio, and Dick, you can embellish on this a little bit here, but getting into radio, it was a series of going from station to station. Nowadays, I don't know, you're a mechanic and some guy comes in from a radio network and he hears you, and the next thing you know, you're doing a podcast or something and you're the next superstar. But in the old days, you had to work your way up to the big time. You just didn't start in New York or L.A. or whatever. You worked from small station and you went station to station. Am I correct here?
27: Absolutely, Michael, and I'm glad you're doing this, because otherwise people would think that I'm a complete nutcase, that I've worked in so many places, but you have just spelled it out beautifully. You have to do that, as you know. I don't have to tell you this, or the audience should know. This is very self-aggrandizing, or so it would appear. So I think that your purpose, if I may, is to give a background of what it is like for a typical person, not just me, but a typical person wanting to get into radio. And how do you do that? How do you break in? And that was the big problem up until, I would say, as you just pointed out, until the mid-90s. Then, of course, with the internet and what have you, it was an easier task, although I don't think your talent grew because of that. But it was a necessity. I enjoyed it simply because it made me grow up as a person. I met a lot of people. I was fired from a lot of stations. I quit a lot of stations for other reasons. And I'm not necessarily proud of that, and that isn't anything that I want to dwell on. But it did give me the opportunity from being a complete introvert into a raving maniac that I am today.
26: Well, and that was it, and it's different now. And we should mention this other point, too. Each market, even if it was a small station in a small town somewhere, had their own radio personality localized. The other thing that's changed in radio now is everything's syndicated. You got Howard Stern on 10 million radio stations or whatever, and one talk show host or one music host, Ryan Seacrest, is on everywhere. And in the old days, every market had a different person there. And so you did that. The other thing that intrigues me is the same thing with me. People think, well, you're not shy or whatever. I was a really shy kid all the time. And you're saying you were an introvert the same way. And radio forced you to come out of your shell, correct?
27: Yes. Oh, absolutely. Absolutely. Better than any type of counseling, psychiatric or psychological. I wouldn't recommend it necessarily, and certainly not radio today, but I wouldn't recommend going from job to job in any field. It could be done today, but it won't be. It's a bygone. You're doing what you're doing here, Michael, and I'm sure you know this, is a history of how radio became huge. It started out huge because we didn't have any competition. Movies, of course. But the talkies didn't come in until 1929, as you know, and we didn't have television. So there was a great
26: There's well. There's TV and talkies. Hold on, we'll take a break. You'll have to explain that to me straight ahead in the lounge.
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0: back to the lounge. It's show number three with our buddy, you know, the iconic Sweet Dick Whittington. And we're talking about Dick's career in radio and how you started. Radio was different. There weren't syndicated shows. There might have been a couple of things out there, NBC Monitor or whatever. We'll talk about that briefly maybe later on. But every market had its own personality. And by the way, we keep calling you Sweet Dick Whittington, and I know people go, well, what's that all about? If they're not familiar with you, and I don't know, a lot of people, youngsters may not or whatever, how did you get the name Sweet Dick Whittington instead of just Dick Whittington?
1: In desperation, Michael, because when I came down to Los Angeles, there, of course, was Dick Whitting Hill, and most people don't pay that much attention to names. There, if you have a name similar to, for example, I did, Dick Whittington, Dick Whitting Hill, it was very confusing, and I was told by a couple of program directors that they would like to hire you. They always say that, of course. But unfortunately, unless you want to change your name, and I didn't want to do that, that would, excuse me, sorry. So there was, and I've told 100 different stories on this, only to make it interesting to me. But the real story of that, there was a Sweet Lou Wagner who played with the California Angels down in Anaheim. And I don't know why Sweet Lou just appealed to me. And I thought about it, Sweet Dick. I didn't mean it to be a double entendre or anything such as that. I just liked the name, and it also spelled out, I am not a sweet person. I have made enemies over the years. I'm sorry about that. But I am not the diametric opposite of Sweet Dick, but I'm certainly not that. That would spell to me saccharine. And I'm not saccharine, whether you like me or dislike me. So that would be the genesis of Sweet Dick. And it's kind of embarrassing because I'm old, as you know.
0: So am I.
1: I had a physio. I tell you this. Maybe I should have waited until afterwards. But let me just ask you this. Have you ever had a physical examination on FaceTime? Through your phone?
0: No. I've been in the office. And let me just say, the doctor has gotten, if you pardon me, gotten quite physical with me on occasion. And it's caused me to back into walls when I walk into a room just to kind of make sure I'm protected. But I've never done it on FaceTime. How do they do some of those physical things they need to do on FaceTime?
1: They don't. They ask you to do them.
0: Oh,
1: and,
0: geez.
1: Of course, you know, like pulse and put your finger where it shouldn't be any time in your life. But it came out perfect. I am very happy today that I'm in good physical condition at my age, and certainly grateful for that. But what I liked about the doctor, and you have to do this once in your lives, anybody listening, it was almost an automatic. I said, Doctor, I'm not going to say goodbye or throw up my hand and wave or anything such as that. I'm just going to give you my forefinger. Which I did. And then he returned his forefinger and we hung up. And I thought that was the best doctor's visit I've ever had.
0: That's a good one. That's a good one. I usually have that one where they say, okay, now put your hand here, and then they put their finger there and they say, now cough. And then,
1: Yeah.
0: And you give them one of those and there you go. You know, that's it. All right, so we got Sweet Dick Whittington in the house here right now. And so just to recap for those of you that may have missed our first two episodes, he started out, and then stop me here if I'm incorrect here doing my quick thumbnail sketch here, but you started in a little town in, was it Dover, Delaware, I believe, and it was WVCH at a little town.
1: That was Chester, Michael, Chester, Pennsylvania.
0: Is where you started, Chester?
1: Yeah, in Chester, yes.
0: Mm-hmm. Okay, so Chester, then you went to Delaware, right?
1: Yes. Yes.
0: Okay, so Chester, Pennsylvania, had a little daytime where he was there, and then you went to Dover, Delaware at WVCH. WVCH is Chester, I'm sorry. WVCH was Chester. And then you went to a little town there in Pennsylvania, and then you went to Delaware. And where was it that you met Joe Pyne? That was in the very first station at WVCH, correct, in Chester, Pennsylvania?
1: Yes, he was my mentor, and he was starting out too, but he had had some experience and became my teacher. Mentor is too easy. He was my teacher, my instructor. I mean, I was a dumb kid. I mean, I was really dumb. I was 18 at the time, as I remember. Joe Pine, God bless him, and I do mean that, taught me so many things. I learned so much from him. So, yes, he was the one who got me started, and I'm eternally grateful to him, of course.
0: And you were a boxer before getting into radio when you got into the Chester, Pennsylvania, and decided you didn't want to get your nose broken, right?
1: No, well, I got it broken. That and a few other things about my face, and other things that I won't go through. But it was a hard profession. I was pretty good, as I pointed out, a pretty good amateur, and I was paid all the time because I happened to be a good-looking young white guy. And back in that time, that was a big deal. I was beaten up by a lot of brown people and a lot of black people. But I was white, and therefore, I would be paid, even though it was a three-round exhibition match. I would get not a lot of money, but I was always being paid for it, and I enjoyed it. And I thought, well, this is going to be my profession. Then I got in against people who were much too good for me and got the living hell beaten out of me a few times. And so that was it. So
0: radio.
1: I had to do something. So
0: your mom had been in radio. Your mom had done a radio show, and you ended up, you never heard her show, but you decided to do radio. Joe Pine was there. Joe Pine, for everybody, probably one of the most iconic talk show hosts ever that came out big time in the 60s and 70s, and Sweet Dick Whittington, our guest today, one of the great radio, well, I should say personality, because you played music and stuff, but you were also one of the great talk show hosts before we really knew what a talk show host was. Joe Pine on radio, but mainly made a big name for himself on TV. So you go to work there, and Joe Pine teaches you. You said everybody wore suits and ties, and he would pop out his cuffs, and you learned about all the shoot his cuffs, as I think you mentioned he would do. And then you left there. Then you went to Dover, Delaware, and you went to WDOV. Is that the next station on your route?
1: Yeah, that was it. Yeah. Mm-hmm.
0: And then you went into North Carolina as well, and you went there along the way, Atlantic City. We kind of covered that in our very first show, and then moving on to our second segment. Yeah, there was a whole thing about a girlfriend. You wanted to... It's something about a wedding dress. She would only get together with you if she had a wedding dress on. It was a great story.
1: I couldn't make time with her. I'll be very brief on that. I couldn't make any time with her at all unless she wore a wedding gown. She had never been married, but it was something she bought for herself, she explained to me. And she would not be, let me just put it this way, intimate unless she wore that wedding dress. Yeah, and that was
0: and
1: really,
0: fast forward to the honeymoon probably was very good. You said, so, hey, we just got hitched. Let's go to the honeymoon.
1: Yeah.
0: Okay, we got to take a break. The air is going to heat up again if we don't. And when we come back, we'll pick up where we left off here, give you a little recap. And then Dick is getting his way out to Los Angeles, out to the big market. And we're following the career of Dick Whittington, showing you what it was like to get going in radio back in the days of radio when they got away from radio drama and all that kind of stuff and was into music and talk and that sort of stuff. Very different from today. Every market had their own superstar. Dick was in many markets, and he had superstardom all the time.
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0: back in the lounge, special edition today. And here's truly Michael Horn along with Dick Whittington. Sweet Dick Whittington, as we call him, one of the great radio personalities of our time. We're following his career, showing you what it was like to get going. We've done two episodes. This is our third here following Dick's career. This is how many stops he made along the way. And we got him starting out in Pennsylvania and going to Delaware and North Carolina. And then he was in Dayton, Ohio, and had been a big fan, Dick, as I recall, of Dave Garraway in Chicago, who had done a music show. Dave Garraway from the Today Show. Before he was on the Today Show, he was doing, he's a DJ doing the music. You liked him so much that you learned how to do an impression about him, and then you got signed on by doing an audition tape where you sounded like Dave Garraway, got the job, and then had to do your Dave Garraway every night on the radio, correct?
1: Yes, and developed laryngitis because of that. And one night it got so bad I whispered. I really literally whispered last hour. That's how bad it was. And as I had mentioned, that was a very strange owner general manager that we had. He had fired the whole staff at one time. We were all out of work at the same time, from the morning man through the all-night guy. And so Dayton didn't last that long. I should mention, too, that also a morning guy on a competing station was Jonathan Winters.
0: Whoa, and you never told me that. That's interesting.
1: Yeah.
0: And finally, something interesting. I'm just kidding. Go on. So what was that like? What was Jonathan Winters like in his days on the radio?
1: He was, a very, very young Jonathan Winters, and you could hear that there was something very special about him. But he hadn't developed that much, and he had been fired just a couple of weeks, I think, after I had arrived in Dayton. And I felt bad about that because I enjoyed listening to him. But we all know he wound up in very good shape. But the nice thing about Jonathan Winters is he never forgot who he met. Now, we went back to Dayton, Ohio, didn't know each other that well, but he remembered you, he remembered your name, I remembered where you worked. I was fascinated with that he would have that type of memory, and of course flattered, because he was the best, there's no doubt about that.
0: He was on radio, and I forgot, he used to hang out at a little shop up in Santa Barbara, California, that had the Christmas scenes and things you could buy to decorate around the Christmas tree and make little Christmas scenes. And I saw this guy walk behind the corner, and I thought, who's this guy? Is he trying to rob the place? And I looked, and it was Jonathan Winters. He had three takes. And he told me a story that he was at a station once. The owner of the station said, I just play music. We don't want you talking. And as soon as he sat down, he did an interview with a World War I flying ace, which was him. He interviewed himself. And then he got all through, and the general manager came in. Who was that? He says, I don't know. The guy left. Jonathan was at it at the time. Good stuff. So, all right, so we got you. You get fired by this guy, this crazy general owner and station manager. He even says, stop doing that impression. And then you have a friend, as I recall, that wanted to come out to L.A., and he wanted to meet some guy at MGM, Dory Sherry, I believe the name was, right?
1: Was the head of MGM. This guy's name was Dean Miller. He looked, it was a spitting image of Ray Milland. And we all knew each other. He worked at WCPO television with me. He was there before I was. And really a handsome guy. And it got to the point where he found out through friends that Dory Sherry, the head of MGM, was in Chicago and was going to take a train out to Los Angeles. And so he worked it out so that he got onto the same rail car where Dory Sherry was seated. It was a first-class situation, whatever. And he pretended, of course, that he just was a fan, and Dory Sherry signed him. I'm going to make this short. And he was with MGM in a couple of musicals and did okay. It was all live television. He had a game show. It started, I think it was at 3 o'clock in the morning. Yeah, was it? Yeah, something like that. In other words, it was a question at that time. You didn't tape anything. Everything had to go live. At any rate, it didn't last too long, unfortunately. And so we all just broke up. We were living together in Beverly Hills. a whole group of his friends, and we broke up in Los Angeles at that time. I couldn't get arrested, and besides, I wasn't really good enough for the market. So I did a lot of door-to-door selling insurance and pots and pans and encyclopedias and that sort of thing. And then we drove back in one car, and they dropped me off in Gary, Indiana.
0: All right, hold on. We'll pick you up in Gary, Indiana. That's where we're going to pick up our story in this edition.
2: Louisiana Radio Network, I'm Jeff Palermo. Tropical Storm Edward made landfall this afternoon in Johnson Bayou in Cameron Parish. Edward's maximum sustained winds were at 60 miles per hour, so it's been a windy day in Cameron and Calcasieu Parishes. But the heavier rain bands have stayed in Texas, and flash flooding is a concern in southeast Texas. On the heels of the success of Love the Boot initiative comes Love Our Waterways.
3: Whereas Love the Boot focuses on cleaning up litter on land, Love Our Waterways focuses on cleaning up litter from the state's lakes, rivers, and bayous. Lieutenant Governor Billy Nungesser says there actually is a connection between the two.
4: 80% of what you throw out on the highways ends up in our waterways.
3: More than 200 events are already registered, and you can get information on how to participate at lovelawaterways.org. Nungesser says cleaning up waterways goes far beyond getting rid of the blight.
4: It helps cut down on flooding that can clog the storm drains, and it also helps us put the paradise back in Sportsman's Paradise.
3: I'm Joe Gallinaro.
2: LRM.
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2: Clemson coach Dabo Sweeney calls it embarrassing that schools like LSU are recruiting players that were on NFL rosters during minicamp or training camp. Sweeney says he's not trying to get wrapped up in it, with Clemson set to face LSU in Tiger Stadium on Saturday night.
6: I just keep my energy, my focus on, and my energy on the things that I control and the things that matter, and that's these kids here and our team. But, you know, all that outside stuff, I mean, we just kind of, no pun intended, we just stay in our lane.
2: Kickoff Saturday night is at 6:49. A legal analyst says the family of a teen who was killed when he fell inside the abandoned Plaza Tower in New Orleans has an uphill battle in order to win a planned lawsuit against the building's owners. Attorneys allege the building's owners failed to board it up and install adequate fencing. But Loyola University law professor Dane Cialino says a jury or judge may ultimately rule that Jacques St. Anne and his friends should have known better.
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0: the corner and up your street. It's the story of Sweet Dick Whittington and who he will meet. All right, we're back here with Sweet Dick in the lounge, and we're getting his radio story. And for those of you that wonder just how you got into radio, how you broke in at that time, it's important to hear the story here of one of the great icons, one of the great radio entertainers, performers, talk show hosts, music guys, actor, writer, the great Sweet Dick Whittington with us here. And by the way, he was on Laugh-In, and we'll get to the TV side of this at some point, too. So you come out to L.A. You don't have a job in L.A. You just came out with your friend because he got into MGM. They put you and send you back to Gary, Indiana. But before you leave L.A., as I recall, you mentioned you were doing odd jobs. You did... You were selling pots and pans. You were doing the Fuller Brush stuff as well, too, as I recall. Correct? And you would go door to door doing these things. And at one point, you would actually cook meals and try to sell them pots and pans while you were selling them some Fuller Brushes at the same time. So you were amazing. Yeah. You get in the car. You get back to Gary, Indiana. What happens there? Do you get back into radio?
1: Well, all of my friends were going back to Cincinnati. That was their home. Me, I didn't have a home in Cincinnati, and there's nothing in Cincinnati, really, that I was interested in going back to. So they let me off because they had to shoot up a route that would have, had they had taken me into Chicago, it would have was 2-3 hours more for them. So I borrowed $10 from my closest friend, got on a bus into Chicago and spent 2 years in Chicago. I could not do anything in Chicago. I could not do anything unless I started drinking. And that was not a very wise idea. I wound up short order cooking in a 24-hour cafeteria. I did a lot of things, nothing of any value, and I certainly did not leave any kind of a mark in Chicago. I learned a lot, so I have no regrets about that. So from Chicago, I met a girl, a lovely woman, just maybe the best woman I've ever known. We married after I went out to, then I decided to, I borrowed $60 from her, and I went out to San Francisco and brought her out, and we got married in Palo Alto, and nothing was happening for me in San Francisco. I did go up and audition for a job in Stockton, California, and had a nice run there. I started to develop into a pro. I became a professional at that point in time. I could tell that in myself. I lost that job. I can't remember the reason why I lost that job. I do know the only thing I do remember about Stockton was we had no transportation. So the radio station, I can't remember the call letter, Kate Joy. No, it wasn't Kate. Doesn't matter. The point is that it was out the cow pasture about 5 miles out of Stockton.
0: The studio was in a cow pasture?
1: The studio and the transmitter were out there in a cow pasture. And getting out there was really tough. So what I had to do, I had to figure out how in the heck I was going to do that every day. And so we started walking around. She had brought some money with her. Fortunately, not much. And I didn't have that much either. But we went to a couple of used car lots and looked at cars, etc. And I spotted a big, beautiful old Chrysler, and it looked great. And so I talked to the salesman about it. He says, "Well, if you buy this, you have to buy it as is." And I said, "Well, what does that mean?" And he says, "Well, for $125, I'm going to sell you this car for $125. It cannot reverse. You cannot reverse. You cannot throw the car into reverse." And of course, it was crazy. I mean, it was just crazy because I always had to park so that I could pull out forward, not backwards, because there was no way, although the wife and I

0: me either. So you would always, if you would just pick at that pimple, wouldn't you? Talk about Ort said this and Ort said that, right?
1: Yeah. Yes,
0: yes, you would. I know you, sweet dick. Especially if you got a little, you know, a little upset about something, you would mention Ort on the air many times.
1: Yes. You have it right there. Yes. That's it.
0: And so Ort got a little upset with you on that, did he?
1: Oh, many times, yes. And the wife, Ort's wife, wasn't too crazy about me either. But I really got out of thought in what I wanted, more experience. And so we left, the wife and I, and came down to San Francisco and worked as a Bank of America teller, where I got fired also for, I was having a sale one afternoon. I was really bored, having a sale on dollar bills. And this upset quite a few customers. And besides the point, you with the bank at that time, with the Bank of America, you had to tally out, and you could not come up short one penny. You had to have a perfect balanced sheet of the transactions during your shift at the Bank of America. I never did. I never even came close. In fact, it was costing me money. Sometimes I would be $5 short, and I couldn't figure out why, because I failed every math course after long division in school. So, I mean, I could not really figure out all of that to the extent where I could actually come out just even for the bank. So some days it was 10 cents, some days it was a dollar, some days a little more, sometimes a little less. They got tired of it, and so did I. So that was the end of that job.
0: And you had a sale of dollar bills? You actually sold dollar bills?
1: No, I announced to those people waiting in line to do their business, I said, today's a special day for all of you, as I remember, and what we're going to do, I'm going to have a sale here for you for waiting so patiently on dollar bills today.
0: All right, we'll get our sale of dollar bills and continue straight ahead. Dick Whittington's in the house. It's The Lounge. 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

0: Welcome back to the lounge. I'm your host, Michael Horn. Our guest, Dick Whittington. We're talking about a career in radio and how you got going and how you got started and the adventures of Dick Whittington as he worked his way from Chester, Pennsylvania and Dover, Delaware into Los Angeles and the big market here. In the days of radio, when there weren't syndicated hosts, every local market, every market had their own radio personality who was the morning man or the afternoon drive man or the evening guy or whatever it was. And we've got you now from Stockton. You become you're a teller at Bank of America. Is that in Los Angeles? Were you, is that where that was?
1: Yes. Not Los Angeles, no, in San Francisco.
0: Oh, in San Francisco, okay. And then you said you were an introvert, but obviously radio took that from you. If you're shouting at customers, you got a sale of dollar bills. So what happens after you get fired from the bank, obviously? Where do you go next?
1: Well, I went to an insurance company and was given a job of collecting dime policies. Believe it, back then, and this was in the poorer section, of South San Francisco, and what I would have to do every day, these were dime, believe it or not, 10-cent policies.
0: 10 cents.
1: And
0: okay.
1: I would have to go from door to door to collect 10 cents each week. Each week, they had to come up with their 10 cents in order to keep their policies alive. So I did that to keep us going because we had a baby during my time at this time. In San Francisco, and it was okay. I mean, again, you can't be afraid of anything if you've done any type of public selling, solicitation, knocking on doors. I mean, it's a frightening prospect. It really is the first time you do it. And I've had many, many adventures. Some I'm not going to go through here because this could be a series that would last 114 years, and you don't need that. But I will just say that I met a lot of people. A lot of husbands should know about their wives who were at home and lonesome, that sort of thing. So you learned a lot. I mean, I did at any rate. I'm sure others who were in the business or starting in the business at that time had their own adventures. But that's what I did. I collected.
0: But did you collect the 10 cents, no matter what the story? Did you always get the 10? Oh, yeah. Okay.
1: Oh, yeah. And I became their friend. They would invite me to dinner and the whole thing. And it was nice. I mean, I had a nice life, but we were living in literally one room and we're washing diapers down in the basement in the sink. Because we couldn't afford to have them done. You know, it was that kind of a life. And then somebody told me that there was an audition being held for an all-night guy at KROW. And I won that. I couldn't believe it. Over 200 guys auditioned for that. And I got the job. And that was a big, big break for me.
0: That was in San Francisco?
1: In Oakland, right across
0: in Oakland, KROW,
1: yeah.
0: Oakland.
1: Yeah, I did a jazz show primarily, and it became popular because musicians getting off work from the various clubs in San Francisco, and of course Insomniacs, and it developed and it helped me develop into some kind of a person that wasn't like anybody else in that town at that time. I didn't do it deliberately. I was just who I was. In other words, I was...
0: So you didn't do a Dave Garraway impression. This was your own voice.
1: That was it. Yeah. Dave Garraway left me a long, long time before
0: good,
1: that.
0: Good. After you got fired. So you're doing this jazz show midnight to 6, right? All night jazz. That had to be cool in Oakland, San Francisco.
1: Oh, yeah. It was a wonderful experience. And I just loved it. I loved all of it. But we only had one room, and that was kitchen, and that was bedroom, and that was it, and the bathroom, of course. But the bed was in the so-called living room, and it just was a terrible way to live. And finally, we could get out of there. And at the same time, I had auditioned, I don't know why, for the Actors Workshop, which was well-known and highly thought of. And I was offered a part in The Crucible. Well, I thought to myself, man, this might be an opportunity. So I had to debate between that and doing all night at KROW. And I decided the right decision. I'm not much of an actor, so therefore I went to back to radio. I forgot all about the Actors Workshop, and from there some television commercials, and then I was hired at KSFO, which was the station.
0: And that's San Francisco. That's a big one.
1: Yeah. I was there. I met Don Sherwood, a man whom I admired greatly, and just I watched him. I would come in the morning. We got to be friends. Don was a very strange man in many ways, but a very nice man, and I think one of the best morning men I'd ever heard in my life, and that's including today. It was remarkable. He had such timing. And at any rate, he, I think, probably had a lot to do with my getting the job there.
0: And what shift were you doing? He was the morning guy. What were you doing?
1: Yeah, he was the morning. No, I was 9 to 12. They hired me from 9 to 12. They had three-hour shifts. And it was in the Fairmont Hotel. So you got all of the big names.
0: Wow.
1: Played the Fairmont. Lenny Bruce and I became friendly. At that time, he was always appearing with me. Mort Saul, people like that. And Miles Davis, and on and on and on. So that was my San Francisco experience. And
0: hold on, we're going to take a break. We got one short segment coming up, but I can see this show is going to continue on to another episode. Stay with us. Coming back with more of Dick Whittington in the Lounge.
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0: another barn burner here in the lounge today. Yours truly, Michael Horn, with our guest, Dick Whittington. Sweet Dick Whittington, the great, iconic radio personality, actor, TV personality, writer, author, writer for TV shows as well, too. And we're following his career to show you what it was like to get going in radio all the way from the days in Pennsylvania up till now. We got him in San Francisco at KSFO, for God's sakes, coming on 9 to noon right after Don Sherwood. And so how long are you in San Francisco, and then where do you head from there?
1: Well, I was in San Francisco, I would think, maybe 7 years, maybe 7 years.
0: Wow, that's a good time.
1: Yeah, it was, and it was a great station to work for. Then I got fired. Hugh Heller, there's a name I had forgotten about.
0: For some reason,
1: yeah, he was the program director at KSFO, and I was starting to do more talking than playing records at that time, because I had so many people to talk to, and it just became interesting to me more to do interviews and play some music. But he wasn't happy with that, evidently, and so I was fired, and we drove down to Los Angeles. We're not going into a fourth segment, by the way, with this. So
0: this is your last segment here on this particular show. But you had in San Francisco, if you had guys like Lenny Bruce and Mort Saul and Miles Davis, my gosh, those are great interviews. But Hugh Heller, the PD, didn't like that. He wanted you to play more music, and so San Francisco is where you kind of developed your personality, where you did interviewing as well as playing music. If you played music, yes, it was to highlight the person you were interviewing, correct?
1: Very good, Michael. Very good. You're going to do the rest of this interview. I don't care how many more weeks.
0: No way. I'm telling you, we're going to continue with this. So why do you don't try to get another job in San Francisco. You leave and go to L.A. Why?
1: Well, I'm fired in San Francisco. Oh, I didn't say it. After you worked KSFO at that time, you didn't really want to work anywhere else. That would be working to be working, and I didn't want to do that. So I came down to Los Angeles, we did, and practically started over at Fuller Brush again, and pots and pans and door-to-door encyclopedias, because I could not get work. The name was Dick Whittington, not Dick Whitting Hill. Dick Whitting Hill, I think, had 50% of the audience by that time. This is prior to KFWB and color radio and all that. And so, I finally got a job at KPOP, which became KGBS, and that was fun to do. It was a daytimer, but I think it was 50,000 watt daytime, as
0: yeah,
1: I recall.
0: It was.
1: Art LeBeau was there, and some nice people, and that didn't last forever, because new management came in, and we all were far gone. Then KLAC All Night, that went for a little while, and that was fun, and there are many stories, but I don't want to take up too much of your time.
0: Who was at KLAC at the time you were there, because that was a pretty big station at one point.
1: It was, it was, and I was given then the afternoon, and that's when I started to shine. I felt confident in doing what I was doing, being myself, which is hard to do in radio and television, just trying to be yourself and at the same time entertaining. And I did that for a good portion of time.
0: All right, an unprecedented next edition is coming up, because we finally got you in L.A. You're finally starting to shine. You're at KLAC doing overnights, and then you get to KLAC in the afternoons, and we'll pick up the story in our next show. Sweet Dick Whittington, you are the very best for doing this with us. So join us next week with part number 4 of Unprecedented, How Do You Get a Job in Radio, from Sweet Dick Whittington. The book will be upcoming right after that. Thank you all for joining us. 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

0: news this hour from Town Hall. I'm Keith Peters in Washington. The U.S. House censures Representative Chuck Edwards for conduct toward former female staffers.
1: The House has censured Representative Chuck Edwards, a Republican from North Carolina, after an Ethics Committee investigation concluded he engaged in persistent, unprofessional, and inappropriate conduct towards two young female staffers in his office in a 413-2 vote. Edwards has apologized to the former aides and his family, but he also says he did not believe he committed sexual harassment. Ethics Chairman Representative Michael Guest says that while Edwards denied his conduct was intended to be sexual or romantic, his pattern of behavior could lead a reasonable person to interpret it as such. I'm Lisa Dwyer.
0: A man who converted from Islam has a warning about Islamic culture for the United States as people gear up to vote ahead of the midterm.
2: The RJC, Republican Jewish Coalition, in Las Vegas for its annual meeting. One of the speakers, Mossab Hassan Youssef, the son of the terrorist who co-founded Hamas. He has an interesting story as he served as an informant for the IDF, the Israeli Defense Forces, and has left the culture. At the RJC event, he tells the crowd, "There is no room for Islam dominance, especially here in the United States. Let me be very clear about this. I as an American, as a taxpayer, I don't want Muslims in America. This country is perfect, and it's much better without your Islamic belief system. Do I need to be more clear than this?" Laura Winters reports.
0: The murder case against the Utah man accused of assassinating conservative activist Charlie Kirk is headed for trial. Defendant Tyler Robinson faces a potential death sentence if convicted. On Wall Street, the Dow down by 419 points, the S&P lower by 54. More at townhall.com.
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0: Starbucks has broken a record.
8: The Starbucks full menu launch on August 25th was the strongest in the company's North American history. The brand's foot traffic exceeded its usual Tuesday traffic by 35.1%, making it Starbucks' biggest Tuesday of the year. The pumpkin spice latte, a perennial sales driver for the coffee chains, remained a strong performer, as did more recent additions to the recurring fall lineup, like the pumpkin cream cold brew.
0: Correspondent Bill Alexander reporting. U.S. Senator Ed Markey of Massachusetts has secured the Democratic nomination in his bid for a third term in office. Markey fought off a challenge from U.S. Representative Seth Moulton, 47, who argued that it was time for a generational change. During the campaign, Moulton told voters it was time to do away with the status quo. News and analysis at townhall.com. From Washington, I'm Keith Peters reporting. Colombia's president says at least 20 people have been killed in a major airstrike on any government rebels the government describes as terrorists.
9: Colombia's new president said one of those killed was identified as the Tiger, a leading member of a splinter group of the FARC who'd refused to sign up to a peace deal with a previous government. Abelardo de la Esfriega said 5 people were captured and 2 children were rescued. Forensic experts have examined the site in Guaviare, south of Bogota, say at least 3 of those killed were children. The right-wing president said the attack was aimed at weakening militants and disrupting their drug trafficking activities, in line with his election promise to adopt a hardline policy against criminal groups, in contrast to years of attempted negotiations under his left-wing predecessor, Gustavo Petro.
0: That's the BBC's Warren Bull reporting. More at townhall.com.
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11: 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Brand new week. Same things. Sometimes that human part of my brain just wants to say tried and true cliches of the world, same-ish, different day. Because it is. It's just recycled nonsense. And they're showing us more and more what the world is really about, what really makes the world go round. Every time I walk outside, though, I see the moon. Doesn't matter what time of the day it is. It's sitting there, stationary. It's a wonderful eclipse over the weekend. And I didn't even know it was happening. But I walked outside and I was like, whoa, the moon and the sun are colliding. Like, I was like, oh wow, I didn't even know it was happening. I kind of just disconnect on the weekends from news of any sort. And it's nice. But yeah, then my wife was like, yeah, there's eclipse. Did you see the eclipse? I was like, oh yeah, I did. Pretty marvelous to think we're on a spinning globe at thousands of miles an hour, and we can just sit there and marvel at that because it looks so stationary. You know, it's just amazing. Over the course of my life, even raising questions that people look at you like you're crazy, when it's like, have you ever really stopped to think about what we're told? Yeah. Observe Neil Postman. Children are the living messages we send to a time we will not see. And when you think about that in the way children are being influenced today, the younger generations, how their minds are under attack with a form of mind control, it truly is the social constructs that engineer the thought patterns of all of today's youth and much of today's young adult generation were the youth of yesterday, while social media and the, you know, the technological advances have been a part of society, the everyday fabric of our existence, with cell phones and social media and just 24/7 connectedness. You know, I was talking with friends over the weekend about how we're just part of a rare generation that grew up with, you know, rotary phone to just regular dial phone to internet, where you, it was dial-up and you couldn't use the phone and be online at the same time, to the beeper, to the cell phone, to just a World Wide Web that opened up a whole just pantheon, a whole nother world of access. And it's only amplified, and the speed at which we're increasing that reach of information and knowledge and connectedness, or at least illusion of connectedness, because the more connected we are virtually, it really truly seems like the less human we become, the more easily deceived we are from what actually makes us human. I mean, I have conversations just kind of for, you know, just to try it, like with Google Gemini when I'm driving, and I'll ask it biblical questions and, you know, like, or just random things that I need to know, and it, like, it sounds like a person. And if you're, like, so isolated from society, having any kind of connection, even from an AI voice, will give comfort, especially when they can fake sympathize or fake empathize. How do you know the difference? Eventually, when you're dealing with a AI clone or drone or whatever, robot, people won't be able to distinguish between what's real and what's not. They already can't in the virtual world. But as the two worlds merge, a la The Matrix, it'll be harder and harder. The Meta settlement proves the child safety movement was right. This was from the Institute for Family Studies. Last week, news broke that Meta had settled with 47 state attorneys general who jointly sued it for knowingly addicting kids to its platforms. The agreement sent shockwaves throughout Silicon Valley and Washington, D.C., and among those working on technology and child safety across the nation. Those who were too far out of the range of the quake to feel it immediately will feel its aftershocks soon. While the financial amount that Meta agreed to pay the states may seem modest, approximately $18 billion, the details of the settlement are anything but. In short, Meta agreed to implement many of the demands of the tech safety movement, including some policy objectives, like age verification to open a social media account, which the Institute for Family Studies helped pioneer. Now again, this is part of, and there's a movie coming out on this, The Social Dilemma or something. It's like the, I guess it almost is framed as a follow-up to Social Network, but, you know, Mark Zuckerberg playing the villain, but it's a different person playing that role. But just the intentional affliction on the younger generation's minds through algorithms that draw and suck in through addictive patterns and addictive, you know, solicitation of material. Not solicitation, but solicitation of your time, and then recording of what interests you, and then proliferating your feed with similar things that'll keep you sucked in and addicted and take you further and further down what may have been an ordinary hole into a rabbit hole, into redefining all of your views and objectives and predispositions, just making sure it hammers home what may have been a hunch or a thought, and then just continuing to inundate you with things that reinforce that thought or that behavior or that addictive pattern or, again, temptation. All of these things. Instagram is part of Facebook now. I think they were part of one of the studies. But all these things change through social media and culture. What's new, what's popular, what's accepted changes, but God never changes. For I, the Lord, do not change. Therefore, you, O children of Jacob, are not consumed. That's Malachi 3:6. You keep your eyes focused on the Lord. You will not be changed by the ever-increasing winds on both sides that will push you like a tumbleweed one way or another if you are not firm in your faith in the Lord. For Jesus Christ is the same yesterday, today, and forever. Hebrews 13:8. The grass withers, the flower fades, but the word of our God will stand forever. Isaiah 40:8. And yet, time tested, different headlines, different agendas being pushed through 24/7 propaganda by the media outlets, by the idols created by this world who are stripped of their platform if they are not pushing the worldly propaganda in some way or promoting it through their music or their films and shows or in their personal life. the blurred lines of reality from what is entertainment, what is show, and what is their real life are truly there because they want people to believe that people are only playing roles sometime when they're being filmed. But in fact, a lot of their best role playing and best acting is when they are pretending to be a real person off screen. When they are pretending to stand up for these things that they're told they need to stand up for. And it's part of their, you know, the covenant that they agree to when they join this elite club. And who's the master of that club, whichever one it is, because there are many and there's a lot of cross layers, but it's the god of this world. It's Satan. It's no sugarcoating. It's no hiding it. You either see it, you know it, or you don't. And that's why there's just so many demonic agendas being normalized and romanticized today. And if you speak out against it, you are hated. You're vilified. But if the world hates you, know that it hated me first, said Jesus. If the world loves you, the love of the Father is not in you. Because the world only loves its own. It's the biggest thing you got to remember. Planned Parenthood targeted pregnancy centers after Dobbs. In the wake of Dobbs, Planned Parenthood, our nation's single largest abortion provider, developed and released a 14-point plan directing Democrat state attorneys general to target pro-life pregnancy resource centers and promote abortion. The plan, which was published back on July 12, 2022, was sent by Rachel Sussman, vice president of state policy and advocacy for Planned Parenthood Action Fund, to the Democratic Attorneys General Association, PPAF, is the political and lobbying arm of Planned Parenthood Federation of America. And on July 25th, Brittany Jenkins, policy director of the Progressive State Leaders Committee, forwarded the memo to Democrat State Attorneys General, the Daily Signal reported. That plan included marching orders to the attorneys general to go after pregnancy resource centers, which provide care, food, clothing, diapers, ultrasounds, STI testing, and more to pregnant mothers. Yeah, they wanted to attack, try to defund, try to get shut down, try to intimidate pregnancy centers that were offering true compassion for soon-to-be mothers who were struggling with the reality that their life was going to change in a world that's telling them, just abort the baby. You know, yesterday I got to fellowship with some friends from church, and I never knew some of the things I learned through good fellowship and conversation over some good Thai food. And that was that two of their kids, one of which is in Texas, and I've met a few times, she's super sweet. The other one helps them when they distribute meals to all of the volunteers at church once a month, and they do an amazing job. They go above and beyond. But their daughter, Kelly, she writes scripture and does little doodling on every single to-go box. And it's like, it takes so much time, and it's so neatly written. And it's like, I always take a picture because I'm like, I love it. I love that getting the scripture with my food. It's like, thank you. It's a blessing. And I never realized that not only her, but her sister that's in Texas, they were both like, the parents, our friends, doctors told them before both of them were born that they were going to be born defective and that they should be aborted. Both of them. One of them was going to have some sort of deficiency. The other one was, you know, going to need to be in special care. And, well, actually, no, I take that back. One of them, they said, should be aborted. The other one, they were told early on in schooling that they should be in these learning impaired classes, that, you know, they were slow, they were on the spectrum or something. They were giving them a false diagnosis based on something. But the first one who does the scripture on the cases, they were told they should abort her, and they said, no, we're going to have her. We'll take our chances. If she's going to have this or that, we trust God. And they were brought into a room with like 10 doctors and basically told they're idiots. I might be mixing it up. One of them, there was 10 people telling them they shouldn't do that. Either they should keep their kid behind in learning disabled classes or for the abortion. Either way it was, They were pressured in both cases, one to abort their one kid, the other one to hold their kid into learning disability classes because she was never going to be able to read and write like a normal kid. And in both cases, they held their ground despite being gaslit and told that they were idiots, basically, for not coming into agreement with the authority figures of the doctors in question. And in both cases, their kids turned out wonderful. They got PhDs, they're super smart, they're super compassionate, empathetic, like I said, volunteering at church. And I was like, I heard that and I was like blown away. You know, this was, you know, obviously 25 years ago. Well, one of them's like 22, the other's 26. But that's the type of the pressure. And obviously, to hold kids back, you know, schools are given thousands of dollars for every kid they have in the learning disability program, abortions, there's funding, there's an agenda to push abortions and to hold kids back from reaching their potential in Christ. It's demonic. But so many things in this world are working against Christ and the knowledge of Him that is good and holy and true. He is the way, the truth, and the life. And we'll be right back.
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11: All right, welcome back to the JD Report. I'm Jeremy Dayton, crntalk.com, truth-radio.com. You know, just, yeah, talking about the conversation we had yesterday with our friends who were gaslit by, you know, doctors and high-ranking officials to do things to their children that they didn't want to do, including abort, to murder one of them before they were born, and they didn't. And they've been blessed, and their kids have been great. No problems. One of them, you know, just needed a study tutor, and once they got a teacher that knew how to teach, to, you know, she caught up, and now she's super smart. But anyway, I digress. That type of gaslighting is going on. The truths of the world have been hidden to keep us dumb, to keep us numb. They want to entertain us with an onslaught of idols. They tell us they are creating idols. They, you know, all the shows that are out there, reality television, they tell us they're creating an idol for us. And the worst part is that they grab all these young kids, mostly, who want to be famous. X Factor, America's Got Talent, America an Idol. And they show us what they're doing. And we see these young performers come up through the ranks from humble beginnings. We relate to them. And as they're creating this status and name for themselves, we fall in love with them. And then, boom, they get this platform, but they're controlled by the industry. I mean, literally, coming up through those shows, you sign your life away. So they control every aspect of you. In fact, I was watching, I was looking for Chris Renee like 14 years ago. He came in third on X Factor, had the best X Factor audition I've ever seen. Young Homie, a song he wrote. And I always wonder what happened to him, because he's somebody they could have really made famous. But I truly feel like he wasn't willing to compromise when he started to see behind the curtains. And so you don't hear about him anymore. I believe a lot of people that disappear, fade away, they see what's behind the curtain and they walk away. Hopefully with their life. Ah, it's an evil world. There's a female officer suing Virginia Police Department after a locker room incident where she was forced to share it with a transgender recruit. This female police officer is suing the city of Norfolk, Virginia, and its police chief for $15 million after the police department forced her to unknowingly share a woman's locker room with a male who identifies as female. Army veteran and practicing Catholic Megan Grabau filed a lawsuit this month claiming the city of Norfolk, through their police department, intentionally inflicted emotional distress on her by forcing her to change in front of a man identifying as a woman. Grabau also claims the police department denied her right to exercise her religion by being required to refer to the male recruit with female pronouns. The former Norfolk police officer is seeking $15 million in compensatory damages, according to the Virginian Pilot. I mean, this type of stuff is just, it's a clown show. It's an upside down world. It's so guttingly, like, just it's so hard to hear, to realize this is our reality, and people accept it, and they don't find anything wrong with it, because they don't feel like fighting against the world. That's because they have no relationship with God. They've just denied the creation, the beauty of it that's all around us. There's another mom. Moms for Liberty are suing New Jersey School District for hiding gender transition from parents. This Moms for Liberty group has filed a lawsuit challenging a New Jersey school district policy of hiding a student's gender transition from his or her parents. The suit filed by Thomas More Society involves the school district of the Chatham's SDOC gender identity and expression policy, which allows school employees to hide a sexual identity of a child or a child sexual identity confusion from parents. As Thomas More Society pointed out in both a letter to the district and its lawsuit, the policy violates parents' constitutional rights as affirmed by two recent U.S. Supreme Court rulings, Mahmoud vs. Taylor and Mirabelli vs. Bonta. The Catholic legal aid firm argued and won the Mirabelli case in a 6-3 per curiam decision, where the court ruled against similar transgender school policies in California. The organization said the school board is flat out wrong. And they are wrong. And I think a majority of them know they're wrong. But they're put in these positions to push these agendas, to enforce this propaganda, to enforce one lie that reinforces another lie that reinforces another lie. And it's a giant house of cards that the God of this world has set up, his construct, his matrix of reality. But it's like once you see through it, the house of cards crumbles. But it takes seeking Jesus, an earnest heart, truly seeking truth, and a humble heart. because it's humbling to admit that you've been deceived by so many people that you once idolized or that you once held in high esteem your entire life.
17: Louisiana Radio Network, I'm Andrew Greenstein. Tropical storm Edward makes landfall in Louisiana. The National Hurricane Center says Edward made landfall shortly before 2:30 this afternoon near Johnson Bayou, packing maximum sustained winds of 60 miles an hour. A legal analyst says it'll be difficult for the parents of a Belchase teenager to win a civil lawsuit against the owners of an abandoned building where their son fell to his death.
18: New Orleans police say 17-year-old Jacques St. Anne fell while walking downstairs that did not have a handrail. The attorneys that his parents hired say the building was not properly boarded up and the fencing was inadequate. But Loyola University law professor Dean Cialino says the teenager unfortunately made a decision to enter a building that was not safe to be in.
19: And at 17, he's well past the age of discernment, so he clearly undertook the risk of going into a dilapidated high-rise.
18: Cialino says there's also a new state law that says if a person is 51% or more responsible for their injuries, they cannot recover damages. I'm Jeff Palermo.
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17: 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Lieutenant Governor Billy Dungesser says even if you don't have a boat, you can still participate.
21: If you don't have a boat, walk along the shoreline of the lake, a bayou, a stream, or even a ditch, and let's get all that trash that clogs our waterways and ends up into the lakes and bayous.
17: 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Swinney says there's no governance in the matter.
22: I mean, it's a joke. 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So never did I think I'd be living in an era like this, but that's where we are.
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11: 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Getting into all of the things that are fighting for our younger generation's minds, the minds of the children, trying to teach them the ways of the world over the ways of God. And we're seeing a lot of that havoc and the chaos that is a result of that, shaping the young mind.

0: Titans of the future, but there's that battle for the mind. And so much of that is fear-based, none other than when it comes to our Second Amendment rights being one of the biggest targets constantly in the news and the headlines, making us fear the tool rather than the heart behind the user of the tool. And joining us, it's been a couple weeks, but a longtime guest of the show, friend of the program, representing gunowners.org. He is the good guy with a gun, author of A Town Called Sutherland Springs that gets into really the worst church shooting in the history of Texas back in November of 2017 that he helped bring to an end when he took down the shooter himself, but not before way too many lives were lost. Talking about Stephen Williford. Stephen, how are you, brother?
1: I am doing superb. How are you, Jeremy?
0: I'm doing as good as can be in a really messed up world where people don't know the difference between right and wrong, but they think they do. And, you know, just the upside down nature in a spiritually blind world. But it's been a while. We haven't gotten any updates. I know you've been doing a lot of traveling, doing safety protocols at churches and schools and representing gun owners. Hasn't really been any major headlines. We got wars and earthquakes and floods and everything. Hasn't been a ton of shooting headlines that I've seen lately, but how are things on your end and with gun owners? What's top of the headline?
1: Well, we've been taking back our rights in red states that really care about rights. In the Northern District of Texas, we won our one big beautiful lawsuit, and the federal judge gave ATF 7 days to appeal it. ATF has not appealed it. And what that did, I know you can't have suppressors in California, and so suppressors are kind of they're illegal in your state, but in other states that they are legal now, instead of going through the NFA, you can walk right into a store and purchase a suppressor with a regular 4473 and walk out with the suppressor. And the ATF and the Department of Justice has now come out and said they are not going to appeal it. So it's going to stand. And they said it's for Gun Owners of America members and plaintiffs. So GOA is a plaintiff in it. So, yeah. I just walked into a gun store not long ago and purchased a suppressor and walked right out with my suppressor just because I could.
0: Wow. Yeah, it's amazing. I watched the, what was the movie, A Dog Star or something. It was a new movie that just came out, and one of the realities in that dystopian look at the future where humanity has kind of collapsed on itself, and there's like pockets of humanity in different places, and it's like, you know, most people have guns, but no bullets, no ammo, and it's like you just wonder, like, yeah, they can't really strip people of their guns, even though they try to, and in some areas of the world they are able to, but ammunition, they make it tougher. I know you weren't talking about ammunition per se, but just like different tools of the trade, that what good is a gun if you can't get ammo? What's going on that front? I know they've been making everything difficult for gun owners to bulk up on supply. What type of limits are on, you know, just ammunition for guns compared to different states?
1: In free states, you don't have that problem. And I know, we have even fought off things in different states, probably, I think, even California, we fought this, where you don't have to have a background check to buy a box of ammo, is what they try to do with that. But how ridiculous is that, you know? Again, yeah. we're fighting the fight. Please go to gunowners.org. Sign up, be part of the solution. The GOC, which is Gun Owners of California, is now merging into being full-on Gun Owners of America. And so we've had gun so gun

0: whatever I wanted in California. Whatever's legal in Texas, I can carry in California. And the state couldn't stop me just because I went across an imaginary line.
1: Right. You think that's going to pass?
0: Oh, I think eventually we will get that. This is very, very much so happening. Please go to gunowners.org if you believe in freedom. Sign up. Be part of that solution.
1: Yeah, and I want to remind everybody about the book, A Town Called Sutherland Springs, because we hear about tragedies and things like that, shootings, and it's not just shootings, there's stabbings, there's just evil going on in the world every day. But when you look at how God uses evil for good to put forth his message of hope, it's exemplified and illustrated in A Town Called Sutherland Springs that Stephen wrote with his daughter Rachel. About those horrific events back in November of 2017 in Sutherland Springs. We got about 30 seconds. You got any final thoughts there, or any updates that you want to share dates with people?
0: Well, we also have our lawsuit that is being heard at the Supreme Court level on assault weapons ban, and we should get relief for California even on assault weapons ban, as they call them. By June of next year, the Supreme Court will have their finding in June, and will probably overturn the assault weapons ban nationwide.
1: All right, we can look for updates on that at gunowners.org. Thank you, Stephen. We'll be right back.
2: Trouble, corporate downsizing, rebellious teenagers, an unfaithful spouse, a devastating illness. Life often brings trouble our way. Sometimes we are so overwhelmed, we struggle to merely stay afloat. Difficulty during times of trouble should come as no surprise to students of the Bible. Jesus Christ said in John 16:33, "In this world, you will have problems." That doesn't sound like a very optimistic outlook. However, he goes on to say, "But take heart, I have overcome the world." Now that message is positive indeed. Trouble, difficulty, these things are a reality in this life. Jesus Christ promises us that he has provided victory over those things which cause us so much pain. Trusting in him is the key to overcoming these problems. Why not evaluate present struggles from a biblical perspective, from Christ's perspective? You have nothing to lose and everything to gain.
1: This has been a one-minute devotional provided by YouVersion. Welcome back to the JD Report. I'm Jeremy Dayton, CRNTalk.com, Truth-Radio.com. Gonna shift gears ever so slightly, maybe from second to combination of first, third, fourth, fifth amendment. Talking to Michael Letts, founder and president, InvestUSA, in the same ballpark, but providing bulletproof vests to those who are equipped and readily using our Second Amendment rights to protect and to serve, but being defunded and demonized many times in the process that makes that job extremely difficult, as lawlessness does continue to spread to all corners of the earth. He's the author of Truth, Lies, and Control, Hope in a Hopeless World. It's got the graphic novel Bulletproof that gives the more righteous side of those that are in law enforcement. And then, InvestUSA.org, and the fact that he's a Knight of Honor of the Imperial Teutonic Order by Republic of Germany doesn't mean anything, because he's in God's army. Talking about Michael Letts. Michael, how are you, brother?
3: I'm doing great, Jeremy. It's always a privilege to be with you. We thank you for that opportunity.
1: Well, my pleasure and privilege as well. Just give us the updates. I know every day you probably get a morning briefing of what's going down. Every time we talk, we're getting closer and closer to some big news on arrests, military tribunals, different things. What's on the pulse?
3: That is for sure. Let me, we've got 8 minutes. Let's see how fast I can go through everything I've been briefed on. It's a two-hour briefing, so let's see if I can convince that to 8 minutes. First of all, let's talk about on a national level and on a global level. You know, the president has now secured the biggest gift, shall we say, from Venezuela, from the oil companies in history, 65 billion gallons that we will now control and put back out on the market. So you will see a huge drop in gas prices. over the next 30 days, but sooner actually than that. So that was a huge win for America and for the Trump administration, and certainly worthwhile what we did to free the Venezuelan government from communism and to allow them to begin to establish democracy once again. And that is what they're giving to the United States. That's not all that they've got in the process of what they're selling to rebuild their economy, to help their infrastructure and their people. You know, most people don't realize this. Venezuela is the largest, sits on the largest oil deposits in the world, much greater than Saudi Arabia, Iran, or anybody else's. So that having been said, that sets the stage as we're going into the fall on the economy. That will have a tremendous impact on the U.S. economy, not just gas prices, but grocery, everything else at the same time. We shift from that to First Amendment rights, and the U.S., of course, you know, the big story I've been being on national news about is Milo being deported back to Britain. And I think what's interesting, they're not liking what I have to say, you know, Milo was a conservative blogger. Of course, he got a little bit carried away and got fell into disagree with the White House and with others. And here's what he did, and this is what is important for us to understand. Milo came in 2017 on a visa, expired 2019. Yeah, he didn't do anything about renewing, about going back or anything along those lines, so he was here illegally. One of his biggest things was talking about shipping illegals back. And, you know, when you put yourself out there, people take notice of you, and sometimes they take a shot at you. So somebody filed a complaint, and just because of the fact he was conservative makes no difference. The law is a law. And we uphold the law regardless of your ideology, regardless of your skin color, regardless of your gender. The law should be upheld. And so, consequently, a hearing was set for July the 29th. The hearing was conducted, but he never showed up as to whether he wanted to extend the visa, whether he wanted to deport himself, self-deportation, so he could be eligible to come back. So, consequently, a few days ago, he was picked up by ICE and immediately deported back to Britain. He can no longer come to this country. He's permanently banned. Here's my point, folks. The law is the law. We're determined to uphold the law. And that's what you're going to see, what Jared just alluded to. We've got everything is coming back in now. We're scheduling the implementation of indictments to come. And we have to make sure that we have all the forces in place, because some of these will actually cause quite an upstir. And we want to make sure we can control violence should it erupt. We're just about positioned to be able to do that and to make sure that this is done with the least amount of disruptions. But, folks, I would be very cautious in telling you that be careful to make sure that you know what you're complaining about and know what you're supporting. Don't listen to mainstream media to try to encourage you to act on something that's not true and get yourself in trouble. Just like with Milo, you don't need to be criticizing others when you yourself are doing the same thing. And so because of that, and when you look at what we've talked about on your show in the past, whether it's Milo, whether it's what I'm fixing to talk about here in just a second, social media is becoming a very looked at aspect from there. Are a lot of people on there, whether they're liberal or even they are conservatives. Folks, look, it's great to disagree if that's the case. Issue states your facts. If the truth cannot carry itself, maybe you should take a look at what you're looking at, whether it really is the truth or not, because the truth will always shine forth and always carry itself. It doesn't need your help. But if you have to stoop to the level of trying to destroy issue of vengeance, bitterness, anger towards your position, towards people that you don't think agree with you, and using the social media to do so, the First Amendment, of which I am the biggest proponent, is to allow you to express truth. And yet, you can express lies, but you can't destroy people. That was never its intent. That is why the First Amendment does not protect you if you stand in a crowded theater and yell fire. And why is that? Because when you yell fire, you put people in a panic. People try to rush out. People run over each other. People kill each other and are murdered that way. That's not what you want to do. Final thing I want to say, I hear the music coming. We lost five officers this weekend. One of them here in my hometown, very close friend of mine. 29 years old, left a young wife and two small children behind because of domestic violence. Mm. Folks, enough is enough. We can do better. Let's unite and become Americans first, and we'll work through all this together. God bless, and God bless America.
1: Yeah, sorry to hear that, brother. The violent tendencies that are just promoted, the hate, the vitriol that is espoused by the news and the media with their propaganda and stories and meant to inflame hate results in needless deaths, and especially the brunt of those trying to protect and to serve honorably. And so may God protect their souls, and thank you for what you're doing. That's Michael Letts, investusa.org. We'll be right back.
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1: 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I'm Jeremy Dayton, crntalk.com, truth-radio.com. Talking about so many things. Thanks to Stephen Williford, Michael Letts. The war is going to continue on every day. Of all of these different things we're fighting against, the attack on the children's mind, the children who are the script of the future. The Neil Postman quote, children are the living messages we send to a time we will not see. And if those children are not raised up in the Lord or having any connection or relationship with their Creator, which you can only have through Jesus Christ, as offensive as that is to some people, I don't say it to be offensive, but I say it because that's just the truth. And, you know, how do I know that's true? You know, for me, it took a lot of deception. For me, and this is me speaking personally here, I never really questioned my faith, but I saw a lot of hypocrisy, and it wasn't truly until I saw so many instances of deception and evil that it broke me to the point where I saw major evil throughout the world, when I saw people capable of diabolical deception up close. And then I started to realize some of the high level deception on the world stage and some of the fear propaganda that is behind all that, and why they're trying to scare people away from religion and into trusting the power throngs of the world, who are hell-bent on humanity's destruction while selling us a bill of goods that they care about humanity and saving the planet, and that everything they tell us to do is all in our best interest. They want to inject us with 100,000 shots to keep us safe from all of the plagues of humanity, when they're in fact all human generated. Maybe not all, but I think we're living in a time where most things that do create death and fear are of the human hand created variety, and the different branches of disease and death are of human origin. And we're told differently, but they're never going to back down from that lie. They can't. Because if they admit to one lie, the whole house of cards comes falling down. That's why Fauci can't admit anything. He's on the stand pleading the fifth. I am going to take my lawyer's advice and plead the fifth. Is your name Dr. Fauci? I plead the fifth. It's like we really are lied to at a level that once you realize it, it's like, wow, they really do think we're so stupid. We really are sheep to be led to the slaughter, and they think that we really are not worthy of living if we can't see through their hocus pocus, through their magic occult rituals that are meant to hypnotize us, to swindle us out of our own instinctual ability to think critically and objectively. It's our God-given nature to open our eyes, to use our senses, to look at the world around us and question things. Not just accept what we're told because it makes life easy in the here and now, but to trust God when the world is telling us not to. Jesus died for us so that we wouldn't have to live with pain and guilt, and this world wants us to. Seek Jesus today. God bless.
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0: News this hour from Town Hall. I'm Jason Walker. United States military hitting targets in Iran in the last 24 hours. Central Command says the latest action was complete after U.S. hit Iranian military targets. Well, the vice president holding rallies across the nation for Republicans ahead of the midterms.
1: Vice President J.D. Vance on the campaign trail in Sterling Heights, Michigan. He's backing former Congressman Republican Mike Rogers, who's running for Senate. Vance telling supporters Abdul El-Sayed is too extreme.
2: When I see Abdul El-Sayed campaign around the state with somebody who said that America deserved 9/11, what I see is a man who has sympathy and compassion for people who share his religion, but have nothing for people who don't.
1: Maura Winters reporting.
0: Another primary Tuesday. In this case, the most watched one was in Massachusetts. Senator Ed Markey has secured the Democratic nomination in his bid for another term in office. Markey did fight off a challenge from Congressman Seth Moulton, who argued it was time for a generational change. Well, the White House is filling in some details of that Venezuela oil deal.
3: We're making a fortune and they're making a fortune.
4: President Trump in the Oval Office touting an oil deal with Venezuela. The White House says it's partnering with a company called North American Blue Energy Partners, already the second largest operator in Venezuela behind Chevron, in a deal that will give the Pentagon a 35% ownership stake in the company and roughly a fifth of the country's oil reserves. And it says the U.S. will be guaranteed a right to purchase 20% of the output at the cost of production. As to the impact on U.S. gas prices,
3: ultimately, prices are going to come down.
4: Ben Thomas, Washington.
0: And more on these stories at townhall.com.
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0: Employers posting slightly more job openings in July, but the American labor market remains steady in the face of higher costs that are squeezing household budgets. Correspondent Marcela Sanchez has the latest numbers from Washington.
7: The Labor Department says U.S. job openings rose slightly to 7.3 million in July, a sign the labor market remains sturdy despite higher costs that are squeezing household budgets. The department's job openings and labor turnover survey also showed that layoffs fell, but so did the number of people quitting their jobs. The unemployment rate remains at a low 4.1%, and the number of people signing up for unemployment benefits has come in low week after week. The Labor Department will release its August hiring and unemployment numbers on Friday. Marcela Sanchez, Washington.
0: Breaking news and analysis, townhall.com. Well, there's a new sheriff in town, at least for Apple.
8: John Ternus takes over for Tim Cook, ending Cook's 15-year tenure that saw the company's value skyrocket to $4.6 trillion. The change in CEOs comes at a pivotal time as Apple has stumbled in its efforts to deliver new AI features. Beyond finding ways to keep Apple competitive in the artificial intelligence race, Ternus will need to navigate supply chain questions and relationships with people such as President Trump. Cook is widely expected to help Apple maintain a good relationship with Trump as he shifts to his new role as executive chairman. I'm Mike Hempen.
0: Wall Street numbers Tuesday. Well, another down day. Dow Industrials falling 419 points on the session. S&P off 54. The NASDAQ down 271. More on these stories, townhall.com.
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12: And wherever you might be around the country and around the world, I'm Ron Barr. 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We got a great hour for you on Sports Byline. I'll tell you about it in just a second, but I'd like to send my very best out to all our servicemen and servicewomen who listen to us worldwide on the American Forces Network. I got to tell you, they've been with us since our second year when we started Sports Byline. That would be back in 1989. AFN joined us on Sports Byline, and they've been with us ever since. And, of course, as you know, we have taken the show out on the road. We have gone to Landstuhl, Germany, where they have the military hospital where they bring back the wounded troops from Afghanistan and Iraq. And also we broadcasted our show, the first sports talk show ever to broadcast from Iraq and also Afghanistan as well. And so it's a pleasure for us to welcome them to our Sports Byline audience each night. And we're going to get the show out on the road more. I think we're going back to Afghanistan and Iraq as well. And also, I think Germany is on the list. I see Japan also. So, again, it's our way of saying thank you for being so kind to us. And, again, our best to our servicemen and servicewomen. Talking basketball this hour on Sports Byline. You know both these names, Marv Albert and Charles Barkley. Marv is going to kick off the hour, television and radio broadcaster. And he has really been synonymous. He's considered to be the voice of basketball. And he's had a lengthy tenure calling the games of the New York Rangers as well. In fact, he called the Rangers' Stanley Cup clinching victory back in 1994. And his signature play-by-play hockey phrase was kick, save, and a beauty. While in basketball, his most famous call in the world is renowned yes, and the czar of the telestrator, who was his broadcasting partner, Mike Fratello. So we'll talk a little basketball broadcasting with Marv Albert. And then right after that, Sir Charles is going to be with us. I'm talking about Charles Barkley, the Hall of Fame power forward, 11-time All-Star, 2-time Olympic gold medalist, and also NBA MVP. He has been inducted into the Hall of Fame, as I said. You look at his career stats, this guy could really light it up. 54% from the field. And, you know, even though he was listed as a power forward, he was really not that big. But he had a 16-year career, and now he's doing a great job covering NBA basketball. And when it comes to social things in life as well, ask Charles Barkley a question. He'll give you a very honest and candid answer. So we're ready to crank it up. Marv Albert coming your way next on Sports Byline.
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11: 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Here's Ron Barr.
18: I've been doing this network program for about 20 years now, and this is the first time I've had Marv Albert on with me. Everybody else knows him and certainly hears him as he does basketball, has done hockey in his career, does football on Westwood One, a member of the Basketball Hall of Fame and commonly referred to as the voice of basketball. First question, Marv, is what is it like when the boys get together for a dinner sometime, say a holiday situation, and you all get together? What's it like around the dinner table?
19: Well, yeah, my brothers Al and Steve are sportscasters, and my son Ken is also. So, in fact, we got together about a week ago, and it's a combination of, you know, talking family stuff and basically a lot of NBA discussion, I'd have to say, because Al did the Indiana Pacers for quite some time, and Steve did Golden State and the Hornets and the Nets. So it's a lot of basketball talk. I know people always used to kid around and say when we'd be around the dinner table, it would sound like a sportscaster type thing, or ordering various parts of the meal. But that doesn't happen. It's pretty low key.
18: Marv, when you look back on your career, what was the hardest part of getting yourself established? Because there are a lot of people that are young in this business that want to do what Marv Albert is doing, and they just wonder what that road was. What was it like for you?
19: Well, Ron, you could probably relate to the same type of situation. It's really, I think, getting that first job. And I think a lot of young people who either go to college or who try to get into broadcasting even prior to college, I always feel should take any possible job that's open, you know, at a radio station, at a TV station, whether it's sweeping floors, whether it's being a gopher. And basically that's what I did when I first started. I worked for a sportscaster who was extremely well known primarily in the East, a man by the name of Marty Glickman, who at one point in New York was the voice of New York sports because he did the Giants football, he did Knicks basketball, he did college basketball, and I ended up basically running errands for him when I was still in high school, because I was kind of a equivalent of a gym rat. I was always around the radio station in New York, and it turned out, because he was terrific with young people who were interested in broadcasting, and he was so instrumental in my career, and just by being around him, you just pick up so much. And I ended up writing for him, and I ended up eventually going to the same college he did, which was Syracuse University, which has a lot of opportunities for broadcast possibilities. And I ended up sitting in for Marty at a very young age, even doing some Nick and Ranger hockey games. And, you know, that was it was an incredible break. But he was kind of looking after me. He'd listen to tapes of mine. And I would say going back to the third grade, and I think you probably did it, and everybody who's been on the air does it. We turn down, you know, the sound on the TV and do our own broadcast on tape recorders. And to me, that's, you know, that's the best practical way to improve by, you know, doing as much as you can. I'd bring my tape recorder to games, probably get people around me, you know, nuts having to listen to that stuff. But it was, you know, great, just great practice just to get ready for, you know, what fortunately turned out to be, you know, a very a career that, you know, sometimes I wonder, guy, wow, they pay me for this, you know.
18: Stops along the way in my career, Washington, D.C., Boston, Seattle, and then down here to San Francisco. And I know that each market, Marv, has its own distinct personality. The fans are different. And so you've had so much experience in New York with the Rangers and with the Knicks as well. The personality of that market, what does it kind of demand of its broadcasters, its play-by-play people?
19: Well, I always felt, and I was influenced by a number of people that I used to listen to, but I always felt, and probably in New York more so than other cities, when you say demands, and that's actually a good way of putting it, I think you have to be objective, because I think if you're not telling people what is going on, particularly radio, where, you know, people don't see what's happening, you lose your credibility, because why would they believe you when things are good if you don't say when things are bad? So I think that's extremely important. I always felt also that the games are not an end-all. I mean, they are very important, you know, to fans. They're important, obviously, to the, you know, players, coaches, managers. But I think there has to be also a sense of humor about it, and I've always felt it's very important to get whoever's working with me, the color commentator, involved. There has to be good rapport. To me, that's probably the most important thing about you know, doing a either a radio broadcast or a telecast, because you know, if the two guys are not getting along and if there's no rapport, it's not going to be very interesting. But I you know, I always just felt that you had to tell it, you know, like it is. And I realize in a lot of markets around the country that is not necessarily the case, and there's a lot of pressure on the broadcasters from the teams, because they, you know, want a more favorable approach. And, you know, that would be difficult for me. But in New York, I think it's and other, you know, other cities, I think that perhaps that's demanded more of the people who are on the air.
18: Marv, one of the things that I have always said, and feel free to correct me if you think I'm wrong about this, but I say that people that can do radio play-by-play can do television, but not vice versa. And what I mean by that is I don't know that the television guys necessarily can paint the picture that you need to do most of the time in radio.
19: Well, I you know, that's an interesting point, because I always feel that the best broadcasters out there usually started their career in radio, because when you are particularly play-by-play, because when you're doing the broadcast, you're the game, and it's really, it's almost like you hear actors talking about, you know, people who have made it big, but they want to go back to Broadway because that's where the fundamentals are. They want to, or you know, on stage somewhere, because there's tremendous pressure. You're always before a live audience, and you know, you get the reaction right away. I mean, I compare that in sportscasting. I think it's very, it's vital that, from the play-by-play point of view, that you start on radio, because it's all the fundamentals, it's all the rudiments that you pull back on with TV. I think TV is more of painting, you're painting the picture in a different way. You're almost, you're talking in captions. You know, you don't have to talk all the time, and you're setting up the color commentator, and you're also influenced by what replays are coming up. I mean, every sport is different. Basketball is very, very fast. Football, to me, is it's stop and start, which is good, because you are, you know, able to the color guy can come in and explain the play, and it's also it's so set in its ways. I mean, it's, you know, third and six, the play runs, you have a replay, or perhaps you don't have a replay. Talking television, and, you know, you might talk about a particular player or there's some issue that you want to deal with. But I think if you have the background of radio to start with, there's a better understanding of doing television. I think there are guys who haven't done radio who do TV, I think, you know, can adapt, but they have to think about it because otherwise it's not enough. Sometimes, and you see it with simulcasts, which I think was more prominent in the past, but I think when there was simulcasts of basketball, particularly, or you rarely saw it in football, but more in basketball, that the announcer would talk too much for TV and not enough for radio. So that's, you know, that's a difficult thing.
18: Marv, do you enjoy radio a little bit more because of the lack of intrusiveness of technology that you happen to see when you're in the television booth? I know somebody's always talking in my ear and they're saying, look at this, read this promo, that sort of thing.
19: You know, I don't mind it. I look at it as a challenge. I kind of like the idea of so much, you know, swirling around. And I'm fortunate to be able to do both with doing the NFL on Monday nights, you know, as you mentioned, for Westwood One, and doing the TNT games, and I do the Nets now on Yes Network in New York. And I just find that being able to have that mixture is wonderful because I really like both. I mean, there was a point earlier in my career where it was thrilling to do radio because of the fact that the games, very few games were on television, so we were it. You know, we had, you know, tremendous audiences at that time for the radio broadcast of games. But now, I mean, obviously you have a bigger audience on television. So I think that it's, you know, it's a great thing to be able to do both.
18: In about 30 seconds, how do you keep it fun for you? Because we all have to make sure that, or does sports in just its nature make it fun?
19: Well, I think I'm lucky that I'm working with guys that I actually like. You know, that's not that doesn't always happen. So
18: yeah, I know.
19: You know, we have a lot of laughs. You know, and I do like to sometimes like keep it on the edge a little bit. And, you know, sometimes we put people on the spot and we have kind of a light approach to it. So yeah, I'm working with two of the greatest color commentators in basketball, and Doug Collins and Steve Kerr. And the amazing thing, you know, when you're working with three people, you just have to be so careful that you don't step on each other. And I don't think we have yet. I mean, that's just a minor part of it. But when you work in a three-man booth, everybody has to be very unselfish, and you kind of have to look at each other. And, you know, there's a rapport that develops. So, I mean, I just love doing it.
18: Thanks a lot, Marv. Come back and join us again.
19: All right, Ron. Thank you.
18: Marv Albert with us and you as we continue on Sports Byline.
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18: Nice to have Charles Barkley with us on Sports Byline, the Hall of Famer. And, of course, you see him on TNT. Does a great job with Ernie Johnson and Kenny Smith. And Charles, when I look at that team in the studio, I know those sort of things don't just come together. How long did it take for all of you all to kind of blend and get comfortable with each other?
3: I've been comfortable from the first night. I mean, because, you know, we just started. We don't practice. We don't rehearse. I'm never going to change my personality. You know, I'm going to say what I feel. I'm going to be honest and straightforward. Some people going to agree with it. Some people not. But we didn't ever, I think it worked from the first day, to be honest with you.
18: When I take a look at Ernie Johnson, he is a guy that's so rock steady. Does he kind of keep the ship well-keeled and well-balanced?
3: You know, I don't even know, man. I just kind of worry about my own thing, to be honest with you. You know, people know that I'm going to say what I think. I'm going to be straightforward. I'm going to be honest. Kenny does his thing. I'm not sure what it is. He tries to be insightful. Ernie kind of just like, he's kind of like a referee. I love both of those guys to death, but, you know, I do it just so I can talk about more important things. I think it's their job. You know, I want to keep writing books and talking about more important things. I wrote the book on race a couple of years ago. I use it as a format to talk about more important, significant stuff. I tell them, I said, this is y'all's job. I'm just so I can talk about really important stuff on television and on radio.
18: Do you think most people are comfortable with the things that Charles Barkley says?
3: Well, I think they're not because they're taught, they're kind of brainwashed to, like I tell people, I said, they're not racist, but it has race. Because I tell them, I said, like, you have to understand something, 99.9% of reporters are white. I said, like I say, they're not racist, but there's racial stuff sometimes when I get on shows. And the guy said, what do you mean? I said, just think about it. I watch television every day. And 99.9% of the reporters are white, and nobody ever says anything to them. They're, like ESPN, which I love ESPN, they trot all these little guys out there who've never touched a basketball, and people look at them as experts. And I'm like, you never question and say, they can't, they say stuff that I don't even say, but they can get away with it because they're quote-unquote experts. And I said, a lot of people say I can say whatever I want to. I said, because they're uncomfortable hearing some of the things I say come from a black guy. Because it's supposed to come from a little short white guy who's never played a sport in his life. I said, so I feel very comfortable giving my opinion. Am I right all the time? Probably not. But I'm going to be fair and I'm going to be honest. But it's just interesting when I go on these shows, people say, man, you'll say what you want to. I said, so does everybody else. You're just uncomfortable coming from a black man.
18: Well, that's where I was going to next. I was just going to say, the thing that I like about what you say is, whether I agree or disagree, is that you get people to think. And not everybody does that, and particularly when it comes from somebody who might be in sports. I go back to the first thing I think you ever said that, got people's attention, which was, hey, we're not role models. And I remember talking about it on this program because I agree with you, by the way, Charles. I don't think athletes are. They haven't been asked whether they want to be. Nobody knows whether they're prepared to be, and it sets them up for failure. But when you got the reaction that you got, what did you think when you heard what people said? Because most of them disagreed with you.
3: Not really. Nike got hundreds of thousands of letters, and 80% of them were positive. I never worry about what media types think. They're just trying to, you know, I tell people, that's why we're not going to have a good election, because these talking heads on radio just argue for an hour. You watch these talk shows, they just argue for an hour. They're just trying to create controversy. But 80% of the letters that Nike got were positive. And what I try, what's actually happened, number one, obviously I turned out to be right. First of all, these jocks, most of these jocks are great role models. But what I was feeling in the black community is our kids are getting brainwashed. They think the only way they can be successful is through athletics and entertainment. And that's one of the reasons we are in serious trouble right now. That's why we got so much black-on-black crime and things like that. They don't see black doctors, lawyers, engineers, teachers, firemen, policemen. When you go speak to these black kids, is what I was doing back when I made the commercial. I could see they were drifting down the wrong road. They didn't think about being something important like a doctor, a lawyer, a fireman, teacher, engineer. All they ever talked about, I want to play in the NBA. So I was obviously way ahead of the curve. Like I say, I knew, first of all, I always look at the big picture. I knew it was a problem. It's obviously gotten worse. It's at an epidemic at this point in the country, black-on-black crime. And I'm glad I did it, but I wish people had to listen to me more.
18: How do you think the average kid out there looks upon the athlete? What is it that they see when they see an athlete, and particularly if it happens to be a black youngster looking at a black athlete, Charles?
3: Man, they see the money and the cars and the fame and stuff like that. That's all they see. You know, most people who want to be entertainers and jocks, they just want to be rich and famous. It is what it is. I could tell you something else, but it would be bogus. You know, most people want to be rich and famous for the money, you know, the big house and the big car. That's the truth of the matter, and that's unfortunate. But, you know, but I think the thing is, man, the money has gotten so astronomical. I do blame them, but I don't blame them. I just wish they would realize you're not going to be in the NBA. You're not going to be in the NFL. You're not going to play. So you got to come up with a plan B and get your education. That's one of the reasons, you know, we got so many problems in the ghetto. With this black-on-black crime, kids not getting that education because they're putting all the eggs in one basket. And before you know it, they don't make it in the NBA. They don't make it in sports. And now, but they're not educated. And then you bring all these other factors in.
18: Let me share with you a comment that I put that same question to Grant Hill. I asked him, I said, when you go out in the community and you run into kids, what do you think the kids see when they see Grant Hill or any pro athlete? And Charles, this is what he told me.
4: I think they look at the money because it seems to be something that's definitely talked about a lot in this day and age. I don't recall when I was growing up, I had heroes, Julius Erving and you know, maybe Tony Dorsett in football and so forth, but I never knew what they made. And now it seems like it's everywhere. You know what every athlete makes, and it's all over the media, it's in the papers, it's everywhere. And so I think definitely, you know, for young folks, there's definitely attention on the money and the opportunity to make lots of money. But I think the ball players who really have potential and have the opportunity to one day play at a high level, I think they also understand the commitment. And I don't think they look at it as you know, going and practicing. I think they enjoy it. They have fun with it. You know, they want to do it. They look forward to the opportunity. They can go to the gym and shoot or go outside and play. Or, you know, so I think they already develop and have that passion for a sport even at a young age.
18: What do you think might change that perception of athletes by kids, Charles?
3: Well, that's a good question. But you got to understand, man, the money. I mean, the most money I ever made in 1 year, and I was 11 times or so, it was like $5 million. Now, that's almost the average NBA salary now is over $4 million. So as long as the money is going to be astronomical, people are going to think about it. The problem is, I always tell people, I never worry about the Charles Barkley's, the Grant Hills of Michael Jordan. The problem is, what about those other 99% of black kids who are not getting their education? Those are the ones I concern myself with. Hey, if you're fortunate enough and blessed enough to get a job where you're making $5, $10, $15, $20 million a year, you're going to be all right. But unfortunately, my goal, we've got to address the kids that are not going to make it. You know, America discriminates against poor people, whether you're white, black, or Hispanic. You got to understand two things. You're going to be born in a bad neighborhood, and you got to go to a bad school. So you're going to have two strikes against you right from the beginning.

0: So you're going to have to work twice as hard as kids who live in good neighborhoods or who go to private school. That's the problem they got. They got two strikes against them before they even get out of their team. And that's a very tough thing.
1: What obligation do you think the black athlete has to give back to the community he came from? Sugar Ray Leonard was in here with me one time, and I remember talking to him, Charles, and I asked him, I said, how much pressure are you under to give back to your community? And he says, everybody always expects, but just because I'm a black athlete, that I have to give to black causes. And he says, it gets tough sometimes. And I hear that from a lot of athletes, Hispanic as well as black athletes. So what obligation do you think that they have?
0: Well, they can do what they want to. Well, first of all, it's a double-edged sword. Like, there's a lot of great causes out there, first and foremost. But the biggest problem we as black athletes have, we have so many freeloading friends and family members. Now, you got to learn to tell them no, because they're never going to stop begging for money. You don't owe your family and your friends anything. You can get whatever cause that you want to. You have to be at peace with yourself. You can't give in to peer pressure, because they want to borrow your money. They think it's their money. And I'm talking about family and friends. You've got to learn to tell them no. But as far as what causes you want to give to, you get whatever you want to. That's up to you.
1: Charles Barkley with us here on Sports Byline. Charles, hold on a second. And when we come back on the other side, Charles is going to talk about something that's very, very important to him. We'll do that as we continue with more of you and Sports Byline.
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1: Charles Barkley, the Hall of Famer who played 16 years in the NBA, has joined us and you on Sports Byline. Charles, you were on a

0: Because I don't. First of all, I understand that half these people gonna like me and half of them not. So I always thought that premise. I can't please everybody. But I was telling, you know, one of these idiot reporters was talking to me about how much money I lose. I said, well, I'll tell you what. Do I have an obligation to give all my money away? I said, I gave $1 million to my high school to help poor minorities go to college. I gave $1 million to my college. I gave $1 million to another high school. I gave $1 million to Hurricane Katrina. I said, I've given away $4 million, which, number one, you ain't going to make that in your whole lifetime. I was telling this reporter that. I said, but if you think that I'm going to give every dime away I got, you a fool. That's what I told him. I said, I don't have to be apologetic. That's why I said, I didn't have to give that money away. I wanted to give that money away because I'm going to keep doing my charity stuff. But as far as what I do with the rest of my money, I told him it wasn't none of his business. He tried to play the guilt card on me. I said, man, first of all, I feel no guilt. I said, first of all, I don't have to give any money. There was not a single person out here lifting weights with me, running up and down the court with me, getting elbowed by Karl Malone. And I said, when I grew up poor, I don't remember y'all coming saying, let's help those poor Barkley kids out. I don't ever, when I grew up on welfare in Alabama, I sure don't remember all these people coming and saying, you know what, you guys are poor. We're going to take care of y'all. But I feel very confident in what I do for charity. I'm going to keep doing it. First of all, you know what I noticed about gambling?
1: What's that?
0: I've never been the only person in there. I've never been in a casino, and I was the only person in there. So a lot of people like to gamble. And it's fun. It's exciting. You hate to lose. You love to win. And it is what it is.
1: I'm fascinated by this conversation, Charles, but I'm also interested in what and why. What really developed your social consciousness and also your philosophy on life?
0: Well, I grew up in Alabama. I grew up in the middle of the Civil Rights Movement with Selma, you know, Montgomery. And my mother and grandmother, like, just taught me, hey, it ain't all about, there's a lot of people who did a lot of heavy lifting to put me in a situation where I could be successful. A lot of heavy lifting. I was just born at the right time. I'm going to keep speaking out on social issues. That's what my fame is for. You know, everybody was congratulating me on taking a camera around to see all the burn devastation up in Lake Tahoe last week and donating $100,000 to those people. And I'm like, that's what fame is for. I've been telling you jackasses, you guys keep telling me, I told these guys when I played in 1984, my rookie year, that they said, like, what are your goals and ambition? I said, I just want to make the world a better place. They're like, well, what about winning the championship? I said, that'd be cool, too. I said, that would be great. And I said, and they've been asking me every year for, you know, the 16 years. I said, well, what do you think about winning a championship? I said, if I got the best team, it would be great to win a championship. But, man, let me tell you something. The Lord reached down and chose me. He said, that guy's going to be great at basketball. And if you think that I'm going to say, let me win some championships or one, make a lot of money, live in a big house, if you think that's all my life going to be about, you guys are the biggest fools in the world. Famous people and rich people also. You're very lucky and fortunate. We're supposed to do good things with our money and our fame. That's what we're supposed to do. Because we're not better than anybody else. There's a reason I was much better than other people who played basketball. That guy who probably worked twice as hard as I did. He just wasn't chosen with talent. I mean, not saying I didn't work hard. But, you know, I played against guys. Man, that guy's working his ass off. He can't play dead, though. And you say to yourself, why did I get chosen? And I told these reporters, they were always like, well, you never won a championship. I said, I'm cool with that. But I just gave $1 million to my high school to send poor kids to college. They're like, that's more important than winning a championship? I'm like, that's not even close. I was given a special gift, and it wasn't just for me to, you know, live a good life.
1: Oh, let me ask you. Let me ask you a question though about basketball. When you take a look and see how that factored into your life, Charles, how important and what was the importance of basketball in your life then?
0: Basketball's given me everything. Basketball is

0: It ain't the most important thing, but it's the most important thing that's ever happened to me. It's given me everything. I mean, seriously, I've been all over the world. I've met more people who have most of the fans. I always tell people, the fans are great. Now, you only hear about yourself when something bad happens, but the majority of the fans are fantastic. But you only hear about them when something bad happens. The fans are great. For basketball, I've met a couple presidents. I've been all over the world. I've never had a real job. You know, and it's strictly 100% because of basketball. It got me to college for free. Got me 16 years in the NBA. It's taken me into television for the last 5 years. And all this stuff is strictly was done because of basketball. Basketball means everything to me. I think a lot of these players in the NBA don't want to be great players. And we wanted to be great players. I think they want to be rich. I think they want to be famous. I think they want to make the All-Star team every year. But as far as their games developing, getting better year after year, I don't think they want that. I think they got too many outside interests. You know, you got guys who want to be rappers. You know, you got guys who want to do movies. When I played, man, basketball was the most important thing, and you neglected everything else to be a great player.
1: Well, that's because you had professional pride, and I think players of your era had that professional pride, whereas now, even if you're not a particularly good basketball player, Charles, as you know, you can make an awful lot of money and have a lot of things off the court that can make you a lot of money, and so therefore the motivation may have been lost to some degree.
0: I totally 100% agree with you. I mean, you got guys who are making $8 to $10, $12 million a year who are just pretty good players, not even great players. Like I say, I'm not begrudging on them, but it just bothers me. I don't think these guys really want to be great players. I don't. I think they love, first of all, it's the greatest life in the world. If you look at all the sports, hockey doesn't make the money we make. You're going to get yourself killed in football. Baseball lasts forever. I just think basketball, you know, it's a 5 or 6 month season. You get to travel and play basketball, stay in Ritz-Carlton and Four Seasons year round. You get, I think it's $130 a day you get per diem now. That's the greatest job in the world. I just wish they would appreciate it more than they do.
1: Let me ask you a question before I kick you loose here, and I think it's an important one. When you read or hear about the athlete, no matter what the sport might be, Charles, that gets in trouble off the court, off the field, what do you think of? Why does that happen when they have such a short period of time to be able to make all this money? They have such a short lifespan in sports. Why do they waste it or throw it away by putting themselves in circumstances or doing things that get them in trouble?
0: Well, first of all, some of them got no home training, first of all. Some of them just idiots who, if they didn't play a sport, they'd be in jail or dead. That's first and foremost. But you got to understand something. One of the biggest differences between nowadays and my day is, man, they got the AAU stuff. Coaches only going to get a player for 1 or 2 years, so he's kissing his butt the whole time. Nobody ever tells these guys no anymore. Because like I say, a college coach can't criticize him, can't get on his butt, because, like, man, he won't stay. First of all, he won't come to me. Secondly, he won't stay more than a year if I get on his case. You got these AAU coaches who are so corrupt. All they do is tell these guys, tell them how great they are, and make a crap load of money on them. So they've never grown and matured. You know, like, it bothers me. And that's like, you know, that's part of one thing that bothers me about the game today. You know, it's funny. You know, it's very interesting. You know, being a black guy on television, I listen to other black guys talk about other black guys. They're so afraid to criticize black guys that they want to stay cool with the brothers. I say, man, as long as you're fair, you got no problem. You know, the guy asked me one day, he says, you know, because I watch these reporters, you know, when they talk about Pac-Man Jones or Tank Johnson, and first of all, you can't defend those guys. But that's funny when I hear some of the black guys, they're like, well, they've not been proven guilty and blah, blah. I said, man, come on, man. You know, because they want to stay cool with the brothers. But I'm just sitting there saying, because the guy says, what do you think of Pac-Man Jones? Let me tell you something. I would look like a stone freaking idiot getting on your TV show or radio show defending a guy who's been arrested or questioned by the police 15 times in a two-year period. I says, I don't know the guy. But let me tell you something. Any guy who gets arrested or in trouble with the police 15 times in a two-year period, I say, hey, we got to get him out of the league, plain and simple. You know, plain and simple. You know, hey, are we going to make mistakes? Of course. I got arrested for fighting a couple times. I won a trial because guys wanted to fight me. It was thrown out of court. I mean, I can't defend those guys.
1: Charles, you've given us a lot of time, but before we let you go, we're heard worldwide on the American Forces Network. I was over in Iraq and Afghanistan and did the show over there, and I know how much it means to those men and women over there. I'm sure you'd like to send a shout out to them and let them know of your feelings and appreciation for what they're doing.
0: Well, you know, it's funny. I was talking to a good friend of mine this weekend, Gary Lewis, who does the USO tours. And I told one of the highlights of my life was a couple of years ago I went to Iraq, Kuwait, Dubai, and Qatar. And it's to this day, not just blowing smoke, it's one of the great times of my life. And we're getting ready to sit down and plan another trip. It was one of the highlights of my life. First of all, the troops were fantastic. Those guys and young ladies were so fantastic. I think every jock should go over there, to be honest with you. I do. I think every jock should go over there because they are so appreciative. I do. I think every jock should go over there. It was really cool and special.
1: Well, I got to tell you, I've told this story on the air before, Charles. The last day I broadcast from over there, and it's the first time, Charles, I've ever done a show with machine gun fire and grenades going off behind me while I'm doing the show. We're outside, and there was this young, a patrol had come in, a striker brigade patrol had come in, about 100 soldiers, dead tired, dead wet. They laid on the ground with water underneath the canopy while we're broadcasting and listened to the show, and this young 19-year-old soldier came up to me, Charles, at the end, and he said, Mr. Barr, I just want to say thank you. I said, thank you for what? He said, for 2 hours a day, you made me feel like I was back home. And, Charles, that said it all.
0: Yeah, and that's what it does. You know, those, and I'll tell you what's funny. When I got back to the States, I would have parents or brothers coming up to me, like in different cities, and where I was traveling, saying, thanks for taking the time to go visit our sons and brothers. It was so inspiring when I got back to the States. And I really look forward to doing it again.
1: Charles, I hope you'll come back and we can stay in touch. We can talk about some of the issues because, as I said, I've admired the way you talk about it. Whether we agree or not, I think the dialogue is what's important. And I think for people to be able to hear in your own words a perspective that maybe they do not have when it comes to some of these issues in sports, in life in general, I think is very, very worthwhile, that dialogue. Will you come back and visit with me again on Sports Byline?
0: I tell you what, you have my word. I will, actually was supposed to be on the show and forgot to call you guys back. I had been traveling because my daughter graduated from high school, and I've been trying. We had a big, long vacation, and then I was at freshman orientation. So I apologize for not calling you guys back sooner, but my daughter's graduated high school, and then I have freshman orientation, so I promise next time you guys call me, I'll get back to you sooner.
1: You got it. Charles, take care, my friend, and we'll be talking to you again.
0: Okay, for sure.
1: Charles Barkley, the Hall of Famer with us and you, 16 years in the NBA, and he speaks his mind, and he also speaks right from his heart. We'll take a break as we continue with more of you and America's Sports Talk Show.
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1: 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And then right after that, Hall of Famer Charles Barkley, 11 times an All-Star, two-time Olympic gold medalist, and NBA MVP after playing 16 NBA seasons, inducted deservedly so into the Hall of Fame. One of the things I like about Charles is if you ask him a question, he certainly is going to always give you an honest answer. 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

0: News this hour from Town Hall. I'm Jason Walker. Iran's President Masoud Pezeshkian says he's held private talks with Russia's Vladimir Putin. The Iranian leader claims that America's action against Iran had no legal, scientific, or logical justification. President Trump repeating the last few days, Washington has no desire right now to meet or negotiate with Tehran. In the meantime, U.S. military blasting targets in Iran with what the Central Command says the latest action was complete after the U.S. hit Iranian military targets. Russia bombarding Ukrainian capital for more than 12 hours, at least 13 people, some of them children, have been killed. Israel locking in a major new defense partnership.
1: Israel and Greece have signed a massive defense agreement known as Achilles Shield. The roughly 3 billion euro deal will have Israel build a multi-layered air defense system for Greece. Officials call it the largest defense export deal in the history of Israel-Greece relations. The pact comes as regional alliances continue to shift, including a recent defense agreement involving Turkey, Pakistan, and Saudi Arabia. Willie Nelson, Washington.
0: House lawmakers back in Washington for a short to-do list. First order of business, most likely will be a vote on a stopgap spending bill. It is designed to keep the federal government fully funded through early December, thus removing the possibility of a shutdown prior to the midterms. Speaker Mike Johnson.
2: We're going to avoid the threat of another Democrat shutdown. We know why this is necessary. These crazy Democrats in Congress don't mind shutting the government down and hurting the American people.
0: House has censured Representative Chuck Edwards after an ethics committee investigation concluded he engaged in persistent, unprofessional, and inappropriate conduct toward two young female staffers. More on these stories, townhall.com.
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5: 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Reuters Institute says we're now one of the top news brands in the nation. 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
0: In Massachusetts, the Lindsey Clancy triple murder trial hitting a standstill. The jury informing the judge it deadlocked and unable to reach a unanimous decision. Nevertheless, the judge instructed jurors to return for a fifth day. Outside the court, Clancy's defense attorney, Kevin Reddington, says he's trying not to second-guess members of the jury.
6: I don't know that it's a good sign or a bad sign or any sign. It's that they're working hard to try to come to a decision.
0: For the murder case against the Utah man accused of assassinating Charlie Kirk, now headed for trial, defendant Tyler Robinson facing a potential death sentence if he's convicted. The Utah District Judge Tony Graff sided with prosecutors, said they have overwhelming evidence that Robinson shot Kirk as he addressed a crowd 1 year ago in Utah. Breaking news and analysis, townhall.com. Stocks on the downside Tuesday thanks to higher prices for oil. Damian Troisi has more.
7: Stocks fell broadly on Wall Street Tuesday as U.S. military strikes on Iran sent oil prices higher. The S&P 500 index fell 0.7%. The Dow fell 419 points or 0.8%. The NASDAQ composite fell 1%. Technology stocks, including Microsoft and NVIDIA, were among the heaviest weights on the market. Oil prices surged with Brent crude closing above $90 per barrel for the first time in more than a month. Rising oil prices stoked worries about stubbornly high inflation and deepened the bond market sell-off. Markets in Europe are also lower. Damian Troisi, New York.
0: Tropical Storm Edward has made landfall on the Texas-Louisiana border after picking up a late burst of steam in the Gulf of Mexico. That storm is bringing some very heavy rains to the region. More on these stories, townhall.com.
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11: And good to have you with us for this hour of America's sports talk show, Sports Byline. 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We've talked about steroids. We've talked about the mundane as well. And so we ask you to vote on and leave your comments. 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Mike Pressler will kick off this hour, and you're saying, who is Mike Pressler? Well, he's the former Duke lacrosse men's coach. And he recently co-authored a book with Don Yeager detailing his experiences, and it's called It's Not About the Truth, The Untold Story of the Duke Lacrosse Rape Case and the Lives It Shattered. He was the coach at Duke University for 16 years. He was very successful there. He won the Atlantic Coast Conference Championship three times, led his team to 10 NCAA tournament appearances, and the 2005 Division I Men's National Championship in lacrosse as well. And on the day that he was fired, Pressler asked the athletic director at Duke, Joe Oliva, why the school wasn't willing to wait for the truth to come out. And the quote was, it's not about the truth anymore, Oliva said to his coach. We're going to delve into this case. It's a fascinating book. Again, with Mike Pressler in just a moment. Then right after that, Jim Courier will be here, former world number one professional tennis player and member of the International Tennis Hall of Fame, won four Grand Slams, including two Australian Opens and also two French Open championships. Jim Courier will drop by and spend some time with us and you as well. So we're ready to crank it up with you on America's Sports Talk Show.
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11: Mike Pressler joins us on Sports Byline. You probably don't know that name, but if you think about the Duke lacrosse case, then he was connected very strongly to it because he is the former Duke lacrosse men's head coach, and he has co-authored a book with Don Yeager called It's Not About the Truth, the Untold Story of the Duke Lacrosse Rape Case and the Lives That It Shattered. And he's currently the head coach of the men's lacrosse team at Bryant University. Mike, I'm going to assume that the reason that you wrote this book, and correct me if I'm wrong, is one, you wanted to get the truth out. Two, you wanted to be able to give a different perspective, one that maybe a lot of people didn't understand or didn't hear. And three, you needed to do it in order to kind of move on with your life. Am I correct on any of those?
17: I think a little bit, but I'll tell you exactly the reason. And there's only one. At that period of time, late March, early April in 06, you know, it was absolute chaos. You know, we had 50 people, myself, my staff, and the players believe in one truth, and 50 million believe in another. And the day they fired me on Wednesday, April 5th, and terminated the season, I promised those guys in a very emotional meeting that someday, I promised them someday I will tell the world the truth. All the lies, all the myths, all the mystery, all the untruths, I promised them someday I would tell our story. And here it is, we're telling our story.
11: The other thing, too, is that this brought, at least to my mind, that it doesn't matter whether it's Duke or whether it's Harvard or whether it's Florida State, that there's usually going to be a breakdown in the understanding of sports teams on the campus and also the academic, the administration area. Am I correct in that observation across the board, generally speaking, in college sports?
17: Well, I think certainly at Duke, and this is that, I'm not making this up. This has been documented. There's a group of faculty people and certainly administrators that that want Division I athletics in a different place. I mean, there's people on the Duke's campus that we feel we should downgrade, you know, the men's basketball team. So without question, I think that truly has some validity.
11: When you got the call about what had happened, what was your first reaction?
17: Of the party, you mean?
11: Yes.
17: Well, I didn't find out till 2 days after the party. I got a call from the dean of students, Sue Wozlik, actually a voicemail that I left in my machine at a bowling tournament in Durham. It was spring break. We have our annual bowling tournament. A lot of fun with the guys. My two children were there. It's an annual thing we do. for her to call her back immediately. Obviously, when the dean of students says immediately, he assumes something's up. I call her back, and she informs me there's allegations from, quote, a stripper at 610 North Buchanan that she was raped and sexually assaulted by members of the team. But then she also mentioned that Bob Dean, the chief of Duke Police, said the accuser is not credible and that this should go away. That's when I first heard of the allegations.
11: Talk a little bit, if you would, about your team, because, I mean, you don't deny that there has been a history or had been a history with the team of some alcohol-related arrests. I mean, these were not choir boys.
17: Well, choir boys, I mean, this is adolescent, immature college behavior. There's no, you know, history of violence here. There's no history of felony here. These are Class D misdemeanors. Underage drinking, you know, which is certainly not acceptable. Obviously, noise violations, open container, and that kind of thing. To equate any of that to rape is certainly a leap of faith.
11: One of the things that I thought was interesting, and I wonder if you would describe it, Chapter 1, the title is The Perfect Storm.
17: Well, I just think, you know, again, it had all the ingredients. It had race in it, obviously. It had, quote, the haves versus the have-nots, how the Duke community looked at the Duke students, certainly. It had, without question, you know, there was certainly a sex appeal to it. And it certainly had, you know, the fact of that people look at this thing as a privilege type of thing, which I don't, but I certainly see where all the ingredients came to place.
11: Mike, what was the first indication to you that this might or it did get out of control, that this was going to just spin away from everybody's control?
17: Well, I think some of the first things were, you know, just the things that happened to me and my household, my family. I mean, there were signs every night, in the middle of the night, put on our lawn, you know, rapist lover, coach, do your duty, turn them in, and, you know, voicemails of violence, threats to me and my family, emails to, endless emails to all of that, you know, and again, it comes back to this. The entire community, so much of the world, prejudged this with no facts and no evidence.
11: Mike, though, wasn't it understandable, and I'm not saying acceptable, I'm saying understandable, if you think about the fact that what you've got is a history of Southern justice in the past, what you've got is probably some jealousy over a white, predominantly white university, and also politics, which came into play, and that was the one that bothered me more than anything else. But when you think about it along those lines of those three areas, I mean, it's almost understandable about why this thing got out of control, isn't it?
17: Oh, absolutely. There's there were all the ingredients. That's why this happened. I mean, there were so many things stirring the pot here, and again, it was spiraling, you know, downward and out of control. And then obviously, you know, you point the finger at the district attorney. I mean, that he knew, you know, what he was doing here. This was all about political gain. And I think in one of the testimonies by this Detective Hyman, who had warned the prosecutor, we have nothing. You know, we had no evidence whatsoever. We had inconsistent testimony from the accuser. I think the police were warning the DA, you know, there's no case here. And he continued to press on for his own political gain.
11: You know, a lot of people may be interested in the title of the book. It's called It's Not About the Truth. Tell everybody where that line came from, that title came from.
17: Well, the title was picked, obviously, by the... I didn't pick it. It was picked by the publisher, Simon & Schuster. And the title is very fair because it resonates throughout the book. It was never, ever about the truth for anybody. Obviously, Nifong didn't care about the truth. Duke University didn't really make an effort to find the truth. The faculty, that group of 88 that condemned us, could care less about the truth. The world, all the talking heads, you know, all those shows that absolutely condemned us could care less about the truth. But it actually came, that phrase, from a meeting on Wednesday, April 5th, 2006 at 10 a.m., when the athletic director, Joe Oliva, called me in, and his response to me was he wanted to cancel the season. You know, it got bad, very bad. he said there was so much pressure, we had to do something. He wanted to cancel the season. And I implored him two things. I reminded him, first, that he promised the players in a meeting to their faces there'd be no more forfeiture games till charges were brought. We were a long, far away from that. Second, he said to the players and the parents in a meeting to their face that he believed them. He believed their story that they did not do this. The allegations that were made were absolutely false, and he believed that. And I absolutely did not let him off the hook. I said, Joe, you got to stand by the truth here. You know that, and actually back then, the DNA was imminent. It was due back any day. And we found out later that Nifong had all the DNA by that time, but we didn't find out till 5 days later. I swore to him, I said, Joe, I swear to you, on my children, there will be no match. Wait for the DNA. Stand for the truth. And that's when he uttered the famous line that I'll never forget. Mike, it's not about the truth anymore.
18: Why do you think he caved in, Mike?
17: Well, I think in Joe's defense, I think it came from above him. And I think there's an interesting piece to the book. Did you read the piece yet about Tom Butters, the legendary AD? He was interviewed by Don Yeager, and he offered his prospectus on this. And actually, Tom Butters said this to me personally not too long ago. You know, he made it very clear. If the president wanted to cancel the season and fire me, he would have had to have gone through the AD. And he would have said, if you want that, you got to fire me. They would not have fired Tom Butters. Therefore, they would not have fired me or canceled the season. If they waited five more days, the DNA came back no match, and this would be behind us.
18: Yeah, it's very interesting. I know the quote, as you said, it's not about the truth anymore. This is Joe Oliva, the athletic director, uttering this, and then he went on to say, it's about the integrity of the university, it's about the faculty, it's about the city, the NAACP, the protesters, and the other interest groups. Hold on just a second. Mike Pressler has joined us. I hope you'll read this book because it is telling. It's called It's Not About the Truth, The Untold Story of the Duke Lacrosse Case and the Lives That It Shattered. We'll talk about the political aspects of this because there were many political aspects about this. And we'll also talk about the person who claimed to be the victim of that rape as well. And we'll talk with Mike Pressler further about the lacrosse season and the team. We do that as we continue across the country and around the world with you on Sports Byline.
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18: Mike Pressler has joined us here on Sports Byline. For 16 years, he was the Duke lacrosse coach, and, of course, he was very successful there. He was forced to resign in the wake of the rape allegations against three of his players, but his overall record, 153-82. He won the Atlantic Coast Conference Championship three times, led his team to 10 NCAA tournament appearances, and the 2005 Division I Men's National Championship as well. Mike has co-authored this book along with Don Yeager, one of the most respected investigative writers in America. Mike, let me also ask you about Mike Krzyzewski, somebody that I've known for a long time. I respect. I know he was a good friend of yours, is still a good friend of yours. What type of advice did he give you during all of this? What type of counsel?
17: Well, he, you know, we had a dinner with him soon after he got back from the NCAA tournament. I wanted to make sure that he heard the facts and the truth as I know it. I knew it then. It's the same truth today. So me and him and our wives got together, had a four or five-hour dinner, and discussed this entire affair. And you know, his counsel throughout the whole thing to me, over a series of many other meetings, was very, very positive. And I wanted to make sure that he knew the situation, the truth. He was a major player for us behind the scenes, I believe. He did a lot for us, supporting me, the coaching staff, and certainly the players. So Coach K was a great friend before this and was a great friend through this, and I can't thank him enough.
18: Knowing the respect that the university has for him, the success he has brought to them, and his reputation, did he in any way try to talk to the administration to get them to look at the bigger picture and not rush to judgment on all of this?
17: I never thought of that at that time. I would never ask him for that kind of help or counsel, you know, and I feel that's not his place. You know, he's the basketball coach at Duke and certainly a very much a national figure, but this was my problem. This was our situation, and I was counting on our administrators to come to our aid and support me and the team.
18: Let's talk about the three players, Daniel, David Evans, Colin Finnerty, and also Reed Seligman. What is it that we don't know about these three young men?
17: These three young men, their character, their upbringing, the type of people they are. I don't have a son. I have two daughters. And if I had a son that was half the young man that any one of these boys are, I would be a very, very happy man.
18: What did it do to their lives?
17: Well, you know, again, I think shattered is something very, very appropriate, you know, early on, you know, through the period where April 11th came and Roy Cooper said innocent, certainly. I think we're all working on rebuilding our lives now. You know, again, the thing for me, and I think David Evans said this in 60 Minutes, you know, well, the three boys and myself will always be known for being the players accused and the coach involved in the rape scandal. I just hope that that's not the case. You know, time is a great healer.
18: See, Mike, I see it just the opposite way. I mean, at one time, I think there could be a stigma attached to all of this, but I think the fact that this was such an egregious situation that really it's going to come down to people being sympathetic, people saying, wait a minute, we can't in the future, when similar circumstances come about, we need to think about the Duke case before we rush to judgment. I see a positive coming out of this.
17: Well, again, that was, and I don't think that was the question you asked me, but you know, certainly there's many positives that have come from this. And I think as far as law is concerned, I mean, let's go back to April 11th. The Attorney General has decided to invoke a new law to avoid rogue prosecutors from getting this far. Just think about that. That is unbelievable. And he said it better than anybody, rogue prosecutor. Then he said the greatest word that we heard in the last 15 months, innocent.
18: Let's talk about Mike Dayfong for just a second here. He was running for re-election. He was in the polls, losing. Obviously, politics came into play. How does a man lose his moral compass this way in your mind, Mike? I mean, it's one thing to maybe make a misstep or a misjudgment, but it's another thing to do it on purpose, and especially in light of the fact that there's enough hard evidence, DNA, and all the things that I know about, you know about, and the public knows about now, that it's going to come back and bite you in the butt.
17: And I can't speak what went through his mind, but this guy is, you know, he absolutely disgusts me. When I see, I saw a video during one of the pretrial hearings when Reed Seligman's attorney, Kirk Osborne, was trying to present evidence to show that Reed had an airtight alibi, and the camera panned to Dayfong, and he was laughing in court. I mean, this guy is an arrogant son of a you-know-what. This guy is an evil, dishonorable human being. What he did and continued to do, even though he knew, you know, he had no case, and this that did not happen.
18: But does anybody understand why he went to this extension in doing this to this degree? I mean, it doesn't make any common sense.
17: Well, there's all theories to this. I mean, I believe, and I've been told this is theory, that by him going for re-election, he would increase his pension substantially. So he needed another 5 years to retire with a much greater pension. I mean, that was part of it. Money was certainly involved. You know, and I think you go back to the governor of North Carolina, maybe a month or two ago, said that he had a deal with Dayfong, that once he appointed Dayfong, that he would not run for re-election. And Dayfong broke that promise with the governor. Mm-hmm. So, I mean, things are coming out here about this guy's lack of character and certainly honor.
18: What about the Raleigh-Durham community? Has this fractured the relationship between Duke University and even athletes in the Raleigh-Durham community, and particularly the black community, Mike?
17: Well, I really can't comment on that because I'm long gone from Durham, but I will say what Dayfong has done. He has absolutely embarrassed the entire judicial system in the state of North Carolina. He's embarrassed the Durham community. This guy has embarrassed the entire state for the rest of the country and the rest of the world. So this guy has done severe damage. Forget us for a moment, but for so many other. This thing has so many different layers to it, and I mentioned a few of them.
18: Yeah, one of the things that bothered me about what happened, too, is that there are a lot of women who have valid cases about being raped and sexually attacked, but this woman did something that I think, in crying wolf, that's going to hurt those other women that have those valid cases. And I know the book's portrayal of the woman is really vicious in this particular case. Do you have any thoughts about that?
17: Well, you know, I have no ill will towards Crystal Mangum. You know, she's a victim as much as anybody else. The police and the DA manipulated her. I mean, she might have came out originally and cried rape, but the DA and the police could have fixed this. You know, she's a very helpless soul, I think. I've never met her. I don't want to meet her. But I have no ill will towards Crystal Mangum. I mean, again, clear heads, people in power, people of strength should have made this right. Our leadership should have made this right. Not only in the DA's office, not only in the police department, but certainly the leadership of Duke University.
18: I was just going to ask you, have Duke officials ever said, I'm sorry, we should not have done this?
17: But I could tell you this, you know, I've been an educator for 24 years. You know, part of being an educator in education is, you know, whether you're an administrator, a teacher, or a coach, you know, when you're wrong and you know it, you admit it. It takes guts to say you're wrong. And part of saying you're wrong is trying to make it right by the people you did wrong. And the first thing you do in making it right, you apologize for your mistake. And I think for Duke University, I know this, You know, everybody wants to move on now. A big part of moving forward is making that apology.
18: What's the lessons learned here, and do you think that it'll have any long-term positive effect, like we talked a little bit earlier, in reference to college athletes and communities and vice versa? Should there be some lessons taken from all of this?
17: Well, here's the lesson. My 15-year-old daughter, Janet Lynn, wrote Dick Broadhead a letter a while back, and the letter is the last 2.5 pages of the book. And in that letter, it sums it all up.
18: And it says?
17: There's many things it says. It says, it talks about when you make a decision, when people's lives are involved, you know, you take your time. You think it through. You not only think about the immediate consequences, but the consequences in the future. You know, I didn't say this is not my quote, but there's a great quote by one of the parents throughout this entire affair. And it was said to me at one of the meetings. It said, Duke University is playing one-move chess. You know, and again, I think Janet's letter sums up a lot of that.
18: Mike, I want to thank you very much. I'm really looking forward to reading this book when I hop on an airplane here soon. And thank you for getting together with Don Yeager and writing it, because it's something that had to be said. Take care, Mike.
17: My pleasure. Thank you.
18: Mike Pressler, the former Duke lacrosse coach who was caught in the middle of what was called the perfect storm. And the name of this book, and I hope you'll check it out, it's called Not About the Truth, The Untold Story of the Duke Lacrosse Case and the Lives That It Shattered. And let me just give you a quote from Mike. He said, I went through my period when I was really angry. It eats you inside. You can't live with that kind of anger in your life. Once I figured I was going through that, I put an end to that. And very, very well said. I think it puts into perspective some of the things that happened that got out of hand, and I hope that it does not happen again. We'll take a break, come back on the other side as we continue across the country and around the world. We've got you on Sports Byline.
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11: Jim Courier joins us on Sports Byline. You certainly know that name if you're into tennis and a good sports fan, because he won four Grand Slam championships, two Australians and two French. Jim, you've always had a passion for tennis. What were the seeds of that passion, aside from maybe the obvious?
17: Well, for me, I was exposed to tennis at a very early age because my parents were sort of B-level club players, and as a child, I would be taken out to the courts with them. And like most children, you really just emulate what your parents are doing. You want to spend time with them when you're young and impressionable, and I certainly just picked it up from there, and I'm an A-type personality, so for me, when they gave me a

0: to really pursue my dream of playing tennis at the highest level and becoming the best tennis player that I can be. And through that decision, I certainly was able to follow my dream, and my parents encouraged me, and they picked me up on weekends. It was about an hour and a half drive from home. They come down and grab me and try and give me some sense of normalcy at the same time that I was in the thick of it with people like Andre Agassi and David Wheaton and guys who would, you know, challenge for majors or win them.
1: There's usually two routes on the way to becoming a professional tennis player, either the college route or going to some type of an academy like you did, Nick Bollettieri's. What are the pros and what are the pros and cons of each, Jim?
0: Well, I think that certainly, if unlike me, you were thrust into an academy life against your own will, there's a level of resentment that will show and that will manifest itself one way or the other. So I think I saw plenty of that, and that's really unavoidable when a parent is really pursuing their dream through their child. Bad things are going to happen typically, and the college route. I was certainly interested in going to college, but my results really dictated that I was past that level by the time I was 17 years old. So I went out and went pro, and there are very few players these days, male or female, that are spending 4 years in college and then coming out and playing. It would appear that because of the global aspect of the game, at the days of full-term college players becoming real forceful players on the circuit are over. You can be there's a guy named Benjamin Becker who defeated Agassi in his final match at the U.S. Open, who was a late bloomer and a four-year player in college, but he's certainly not he's not going to be a top five player. You know, he's a very, very solid tour player, but I don't see a Hall of Fame career in the cards for him.
1: What about the balance that one should have in their lives, just normally speaking? Because if you go to an academy, you're pitted up against a lot of other kids. It's 8 hours a day in some cases. I mean, there is the burnout factor that comes about. Is that a negative to going that route?
0: Well, I think that it certainly can be. I think you have to be cognizant as a player and know what your flashpoints are. You certainly don't want to go into a situation where you're not that hungry to be there. And there are different ways to get there. There are some kids that just need a couple of hours of play a day and a sense of normalcy and comfort at home, and that's good enough for them. And then there are other players. We see a lot of the Eastern European women in particular that come to the States, to the various academies, that can't get enough tennis, and they can't work hard enough. They just love it. So there are different tactics, there are different ways to go, but when you're trying to be the best in the world at something, whatever that pursuit is, you're going to get a lot of burnouts. There's a lot of pressure, and there's no teammates involved in tennis either, so there are a lot of factors in play.
1: One thing you always did was you were one of the hardest-working players on the Pro Tour, and I think of Michael Chang as well, who was on the diminutive side, but he always was all over the court. The drive that you had, where did that come from? Was that the A personality that you were talking about, Jim?
0: Yeah, absolutely. That's the A personality, and I think that the hard work ethic that I showed very publicly in those Nike commercials, if the tennis fans might recall from the early to mid-90s, there were documentary-style tennis commercials that Nike produced that followed me around and showed my training regimen. I think that surprised a lot of people. But the fact of the matter is that the same things that I was doing and Michael Chang was doing and Yvonne Lindell were doing that were well-known as far as hard-working players, Pete Sampras was doing those same things. So was Andre Agassi. You just didn't see it. And I think that there's constant in the world of tennis on the men's tour, and that is hard work. Nobody gets there without it. There is no free lunch, no matter how easy any one player can make it look. And there are some players like a Federer, like a Sampras, that make it look maddeningly easy. They, too, have done a lot of work that you just don't know about, but they just have that ability to translate that hard work into looking effortless.
1: Jim Courier, a member of the International Tennis Hall of Fame, is with us and you on Sports Byline. Jim, which develops first, the tennis technique of a player or the mental tennis technique of a player?
0: Well, I think the tennis technique really is the first step, because that really comes before the competitive fire is tested, and also there's a level of maturity that's necessary from a physical standpoint to be able to get strong enough to really find out how tough you are mentally. So most of us tennis players really start young. I became an everyday tennis player when I was 7 years old, and I think that's rather common. And I really found out what my mettle was like as a tennis player probably when I was about, 12, 13, 14. I started playing national tournaments and starting to feel some pressure. So I think the development side definitely comes first on the physical side.
1: Jim, I was looking at a juniors tournament the other day and watching a couple of the players, and the one thing I've noted as I've watched it over the years is that they just hit the heck out of the ball. There is no real refinement to their game. And I'm just wondering, like the pitcher who learns how to pitch after he learns how to throw, there is a difference, as you know. When does that come about where you start to develop the full tennis game instead of just trying to wail away at the ball?
0: Well, from personal experience, I really became a, quote, tennis, end quote, player when I was 20 years old, and I started working with a coach named Jose Higueras, who really opened up my eyes to a few basic facts, that the one most important one being, when your opponent makes a mistake, it counts the exact same as you hitting a winner. So for me, that was really the beginning of me understanding tennis and understanding how to use the geometry of the court to my advantage, rather than playing what I would term ball machine tennis, which is what I see a lot of players just seeing the ball, hitting the ball with blatant disregard for their opponent's strengths or weaknesses. And I still see a lot of that, even at the highest levels in the pro circuit on the women's side, more so than the men's side. I do think there are some strategists out there that can really help players and make a difference. Of course, Brad Gilbert being one of the best in that role as a coach, that can really open up players' eyes as to how good they can possibly be as tennis players.
1: And you bring up a very good point, Jim, about coaches. And I don't think most fans understand how the coach factors into the player's success or development of his game. We know about quarterback coaches in the NFL. We know about pitching coaches in baseball. But how does it work effectively in tennis?
0: Well, the coach is a personal choice for a player in tennis. Unlike team sports, the players get to select their coaches, and they also hire and fire the coaches, which can make things a little bit tricky and an interesting dynamic. You do not have a general manager who's your team coach in most team sports, so it can be tenuous for sure, the relationship, because you spend more time with your coach than you do with your family or loved ones most of the time in the world of tennis. But as far as the selection process goes, a lot of it is personality driven. There are a lot of players also that seek coaches who have played on the circuit and play a similar style of game, so they have the same mentality that they can utilize that experience that the coach can bring from their playing days and try and put the coach's brain into the player's younger body and see how that goes.
1: How important is the compatibility of personalities between coach and the player that he's coaching?
0: It's as important as anything between a player and a coach, because the nature of the game is that you travel together. Some players that are starting off do not have a lot of funds, will stay in the same hotel rooms as coaches. We've certainly seen on the women's tour, we've seen some coaches that, let's just say that things can get a little bit dicey between the player and the coach. It's an interesting dynamic there, and it's one that I think everyone needs to be cautious with, and everyone has to choose wisely, because, as I mentioned in my last answer, you spend so much time and rely so much on this person that it really is important that you fit well.
1: I know you mentioned that what you'd like to develop is a NASCAR-like relationship with the fans, and one thing that I do know is that when I talk to the golfers that are on the senior PGA tournament, the Champions Tour and everything, they say they're much more relaxed because it's not like the regular PGA, and I think there can be that relationship between athlete and the fan at that level of competition as compared to maybe if you're playing on the regular tour, if you know what I'm talking about. Is there a dynamic that's different there that allows for that connection with the fan that's different?
0: Well, I think let's just take a look at NASCAR, which is a fantastic example of how a sport should be marketed and how athletes look after their sport. Those guys are risking life and limb, and 10 minutes before they strap their helmets on, they're shaking hands and kissing babies on pit row. I've seen it at the Daytona 500. I've been out there talking to people that I've never met before that are just about to step on the gas. If they can do that, and it's a culture, and it's something that is ingrained in that world. You cannot be a driver if you're not that accessible. They would not put up with it. They would get rid of you if you didn't follow the protocol. If you had enough strength and power, and listen, David Stern is another one who doesn't put up with it. I mean, the NBA players, if they step out of line, they get stung with a massive fine, and there's really no court of appeals. But tennis doesn't have that one body, that one voice, that one power, and it's also not been ingrained into the psyche of the players as to how available a player should be. And to what kind of promotion a player should also participate in. So, I mean, it's a much deeper conversation about how to change a culture of a sport than throwing money at the problem. You really have to change the mindset of the players. And because there's so much pressure on the players, because they're in the eye so much as tennis players, answering to the media every day after a match, win or lose. You know, it needs to start early, because once you become Federer, Nadal, and Roddick, and Serena, and Venus, you're not going to change the way you are. Someone threatens your lifestyle, and they've got so much money that that's not going to happen no matter what.
1: I know you've also lamented about the loss of tours in the United States. You said in a quote I read, in recent years, U.S. cities have lost events to European and Asian cities. It was a crusher when we lost the ATP and WTA tours season finales that were played in New York. Why do you think that is happening? Is it a money factor?
0: Yeah, that's simple economics. You know, the Garden, as much as it loves tennis and it wants to have a tennis tournament even today, can't compete against governments that are throwing money. And let's take a look at where the Masters are today in the ATP. It's in Shanghai, who threw a lot of money, and the ATP took it. And I can't say whether that's right or wrong. Listen, I mean, that it's a global sport, and they're looking after interests. The WTA did the same in Spain, with the city of Madrid throwing a lot of money at the WTA. And frankly, New York City doesn't need any more attention than it gets, so the Garden's not going to get support from the government. Therefore, they have to make it on their own, and they can't compete with the numbers they're up against. It's bad for the U.S. if we look at it from that perspective, where New York is the biggest media market. It gets more attention if it's here. Certainly in our country, and it's a tough balance. I can't say what the answer is if I'm Larry Scott or I'm Etienne de Villiers, the CEOs of those tours respectively, but I just know that American tennis fans are losing out right now, because the tour is so global that it's hard for people to really pay attention to what's going on a week-to-week basis. No one really pays attention, as far as I'm concerned, until the French Open sort of lets you know that, okay, Wimbledon's coming. And then Wimbledon, people pay attention through the U.S. Open. That's sort of my snapshot takeaway. What do you think? You think that's about right?
1: No, I think you're absolutely right about that. And I also think the other statement that you made, it's a shame for American tennis fans, because after the U.S. Open ends in September, they think tennis is over. And you know what, Jimmy? You're absolutely right. Jim, I want to thank you very much for the time, for the insights, for the comments as well, and good luck with the Outback Champion Series. I think it's a wonderful series, and I'm looking forward to seeing it. Come back again with us here on Sports Byline.
0: Well, we'll do that. We'll also get you hooked up with Pistol Pete Sampras to see if he can shed some light on a few things.
1: You got it. Take care, Jim.
0: All right. Be well. Thanks.
1: Jim Courier with us and you, giving us great insights on the state of tennis today. We'll take a break as we continue across the country and around the world with you on Sports Byline.
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1: Mike Pressler and Jim Courier with us and you. And again, if you'd like to check out Mike's book, it's called It's Not About the Truth, The Untold Story of the Duke Lacrosse Rape Case and the Lives It Shattered. And certainly his life was one of those that was shattered because he was forced to resign in the wake of the rape allegations against three of those Duke players. Also, Jim Courier with us on Sports Byline this hour. You know, he relied on his physical condition to win many matches, and he was widely known as one of the hardest workers on the ATP Tour. Check out the award-winning Sports Byline USA website. 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We've got a lot of neat things there, and also check out our television archive interview section. I'm Ron Barr. Nice to have you with us on America's Sports Talk Show.

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0: News This Hour from Town Hall. I'm Jason Walker. A Republican lawmaker calling out mainstream Democrats to take a stand on far-left Democrat socialists within the party. Correspondent Laura Winters has more on the story.
1: Colorado Congressman Republican Jeff Crank introducing a bill condemning socialism in all its forms. He wants to use the vote to force moderate House Democrats to go on the record as to where they stand on DSA candidates in the party. He says, I keep hearing people like Hakeem Jeffries and others in the Congress saying that they oppose the DSA. Let's see if they're willing to vote for a resolution that would oppose them.
0: On Capitol Hill, the House censuring Representative Chuck Edwards for conduct toward female staff members.
2: The House has censured Representative Chuck Edwards, a Republican from North Carolina, after an Ethics Committee investigation concluded he engaged in persistent, unprofessional, and inappropriate conduct towards two young female staffers in his office in a 413-2 vote. Edwards has apologized to the former aides and his family, but he also says he did not believe he committed sexual harassment. Ethics Chairman Representative Michael Guest says that while Edwards denied his conduct was intended to be sexual or romantic, his pattern of behavior could lead a reasonable person to interpret it as such. I'm Lisa Dwyer.
0: Oil giant Chevron expected to announce it will expand operations in Venezuela. Now, company officials and Energy Secretary Chris Wright will be visiting Venezuela Wednesday, where the new investment will be formally unveiled. Court documents show Tiger Woods now plans to change his not guilty plea in a DUI case. And Tony Romo has pled no contest to a charge of operating while intoxicated. More on these stories, townhall.com.
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0: Officials do admit there are some unanswered questions, but this much is known. United Nations inspectors confirming evidence that Syria was building secret nuclear facilities under ousted President Bashar al-Assad. Here's Jennifer King.
5: That's according to a confidential report by the International Atomic Energy Agency. Israel bombed a site in Deir al-Zor in 2007 amid reports that North Korea was helping build a facility there. In 2024, uranium particles were detected in the ruins. Monitors invited in by the new government observed excavations where evidence has been uncovered of a cooling infrastructure consistent with a reactor. At a new site, they found 73 tons of uranium and fuel rods with cladding. The IAEA says the nuclear material is currently subject to agency containment and surveillance measures. I'm Jennifer King.
0: Breaking news and analysis, townhall.com. A change of guard at the Apple headquarters with a new CEO. Here's Rich Thomason.
6: John Ternus has moved into the corner office, succeeding Tim Cook, who held the CEO's job for 15 years. During that time, Apple's value skyrocketed to $4.6 trillion thanks to the iPhone's incredible popularity. Ternus takes over at a crucial time for Apple, with the artificial intelligence revolution underway and Apple having some catching up to do in the AI realm. Rich Thomason reporting.
0: Lindsay Clancy triple murder trial in Massachusetts hitting a bit of a standstill. Now, the jury on Tuesday informing the judge it is deadlocked and unable to reach a unanimous decision. That after 4 days of deliberations, nevertheless, the judge instructed the jury to return for a fifth day of talks. More on these stories, townhall.com.
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9: Because no one ever said life is fair, here is Foul Territory with Jeff and Jen on Sports Overnight America.
10: Hello, everyone. Good evening and welcome in. It is Sports Overnight America here on the Sports Byline Broadcast Network. Jeff Rich here with Danny Logman, at the very least. Jen Rich is, it's exciting. It's exciting because I kind of look at the door and it's one of those like Empire State Building at the end of the movie type of scenes where, you know, somebody might come along and say, she's not coming. Or, you know, poof, like the New York skyline behind her, Jen Rich has arrived at the observation tower of the Empire State Building, and we'll say hello to her in just a second once she gets settled in. Dodgers and Cardinals still figuring things out there at Chavez Ravine, and 25 runs scored between the Giants and the Pittsburgh Pirates at PNC Park on the battle of the teams that play in beautiful parks, but don't play requisite ball to the parks that they play in. We're still, what, 4 days from, 2 days from the start of college football week one. Lots of NFL storylines to discuss, but I think that my mind is preoccupied on who's where and what's what with Major League Baseball, our final season of Major League Baseball, perhaps until the year 2028. Jenny, you settled in?
11: Yeah, I kind of was hoping the air would have clicked on by now because it's like really stuffy in here, but yeah.
10: We'll wait it out. We'll wait it out. Cubs game tonight. Not exactly a repeat of Monday night.
11: No.
10: No 9 home runs.
11: I wasn't figuring they were going to sweep them. So.
10: Yeah. Same old with the Diamondbacks and the Phillies. Diamondbacks, by the way, 0-2 with Gerald Marte back in the fold. I've got football stuff on my mind. I've got baseball stuff on my mind. And do we have justice for Tupac Shakur just yet? All that, much more, maybe less. It's Sports Overnight America, and we'll be right back.
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14: She's flipping the script.
12: Yeah.
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11: Hello, everyone, and welcome back to Sports Overnight America. Jen Rich with you from Phoenix. Jeff Rich sitting across from me. Daniel Ogden up in studio. When you're not listening to us live, make sure you check us out on the social medias at What's Up Riches, at Golden Money Hats, and, of course, don't forget the Sports Byline Network at Sports Byline USA. Yeah, we are finally entering the time of year where we are without football, eh?
10: For the last time, right?
11: Yeah.
10: So, I think that the biggest news of the day, not from your friends the Waltons, but the other side of that marriage. You want to take a look at the teams that Mr. Kroenke now owns?
11: There's a lot of teams.
10: It is. So the Angels. I mean, maybe with some money being plugged into the franchise, you'll buy a ship that barely hold, you know, that holds water and is very, very close to capsizing with the Mike Trout contract. Stan Kroenke agreeing to buy controlling interest in the Los Angeles Angels, and maybe he'll change them back to being the Anaheim Angels or the Orange County Angels, or better, best yet, the California Angels. He owns the Rams, he owns the Nuggets, he owns the Avalanche for these last couple.
11: We got the Arsenal Football Club, Arsenal Women's Football Club, Colorado Rapids, and the Colorado Mammoth, not to be confused with the Utah Mammoths, because no creativity there.
10: Zero creativity involved with the Utah
11: Mammoth. Yeah, name our hockey team, the same name is a lacrosse league in the next state over.
10: The WFC, you can't help but try to put another word that's not football on that F when you see it in the middle of, especially after WF. Not the Women's Professional Soccer League, but the Women's Super League. I have not watched any Women's Super League action, nor have I watched much in the way of MLS. I am kind of interested in the National Lacrosse League. I wonder if that's indoor lacrosse or outdoor lacrosse, because there's a big difference when you take something that is typically played outdoors and put it into an arena. I don't know if I've ever mentioned this to you.
11: I was going to say, it's Colorado, so you got to assume that if it's outdoor, this is like a summer league, because I don't want to be playing outdoors in Denver in the winter.
10: No. And I think that it can get kind of chilly there in the summertime. We've got Halifax, Vancouver, so we've got Canadian teams in this league. Because much like in the NHL, I guess they can't support their own league without having some American teams there. Can we see some pictures? Oh, it does look like it's indoor. The first event that I saw out at the... I'm going to call it jobbing.com arena. I think it's Desert Diamond now, where the Coyotes played for the better part of 20 years. But indoor soccer growing up, I've never been a big fan of the 90-minute game, or the 90-minute or so type of game. But the indoor soccer, they played it down at the Coliseum where the Cavaliers played. You know, back before they moved to downtown Cleveland, and you know, you're playing the soccer ball off the boards. It's like hockey with a soccer ball. Eventually, they put in like a 2-point line where if you scored a goal from outside the line, like in basketball, where you get the extra point from shooting from far away, you got that extra point in soccer. And I think that they had like immediate substitutions, like they do in hockey. And it was a really exciting sport. And then you watch the boring European football games, and it wasn't quite the same. But this is. This is just a crazy, I mean, this tells me that somebody's just got a little bit too much money, and I don't condemn wealth or anything. You know, I don't believe in people who are, you know, that people who are wealth, but the Rams, the Nuggets, the Avalanche, it was like the Denver Broncos already got bought by his wife's family, so he couldn't buy a football team in Colorado, but now he's got two teams in California. The Rams, who look to contend, the Nuggets, who recently won, the Avalanche, who have recently won, the Angels, who have not recently won, but it's a little recent for you, Daniel, the Arsenal, the WFC of the Arsenal, the Rapids, and the Mammoth. I have no idea how recently any of those teams have won. But there used to be a rule with the NFL that you couldn't own a team, own a franchise in any other sport if you owned an NFL team. And the Steelers, being the cheaters that they were, they just started putting things in, like, wives' names and, like, brothers' and cousins' names. But it was the Rooney family that that controlled it there. So they must have dropped that rule. Do you remember the Angels being competitive, Jen, ever?
11: Not really, no.
10: I mean, I've got them summed down to, you know, summed up to two moments. They were a win away from, they were like actually holding on to their league lead at home against the Red Sox, one of the first years I started watching sports in 86. And Donnie Moore, who was the closer for the Angels, gave up a home run late. But before that, Ricky Aguilera for the Red Sox actually gave up a home run that you know, could have given the Angels and flipped the narrative. You know, you're the one that flips the script. I don't want to speak to that you know, too much in detail. But yeah, 86, 02, they won it, and in 2005, they were the toughest obstacle that the White Sox faced on their way to the World Series, which they won. And maybe if they don't win, you and I don't have White Sox animosity to bond over and go on a first date and get married, because you, as a Cubs fan, you don't like when the White Sox do well. Me, as at the time an Indians fan, I was the one that my team was the victim of the White Sox having a successful September and keeping the Cleveland team out of the postseason. Dan, are you still with us? I know that I went out of my way to piss you off, but Dan.
19: No, it's a long time ago now.
10: I hear you. And,
19: Tommy is an Angels fan, grew up an Angels fan, so he was very happy today, I will say that.
10: Okay, okay. I mean, it looks like, you know, it sounds like Artie just wasn't the guy anymore, that he was meddling too much, and, you know, Craig, he's got the track, he's got the recent track history. The Rams won in the 2021 season, the 2022 Super Bowl. The Nuggets, it feels like it was just yesterday, but there's been a few teams in between the Thunder, I believe the Thunder and...
19: They were 23, right?
10: Yeah, they were. The Avalanche were right before Vegas won it, because Vegas won it, Florida won it twice, and then we had a new champion this year that was also not a Canadian team, and I guess that's all that matters. So, I mean, it's been 23 years for the Angels. It's been Mike Trout's entire career. I mean, they had Trout and Albert Pujols once upon a time, and they were far from competitive in any of those years. They had prime Trout, but they did not have prime Albert Pujols. I think he gave his best years to the St. Louis Cardinals. But I think ownership changes are always welcome, because when you can't blame anyone else, when the GMs change, when the players turn over, the only constant are the fans, and they're not going to blame themselves, so they're going to blame ownership. And I think that Angels fans were, I mean, you mentioned one of their more famous fans, if you will, you know, was really happy today. And I think that if I were an Angels fan, I mean, if I, you know, as a Guardians fan, I think that different would be better for us, because our best days were definitely when the Jacobs family owned the team. So changes in ownership, hope springs eternal for something different, even if it's not necessarily better. And I have every reason to believe that in an Orange County market in Southern California, that the Angels will have potential to compete in the AL West at the very least. All right, we're going to throw it to a break. On the other side, more sports. Huh, John?
11: Sports, eh?
10: Yeah. Oh, yeah. We got it made in the shade. We'll be right back.

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4: All right, everybody, welcome back. It is Sports Overnight America, and we don't have NFL action this weekend. We do our last weekend where we seed to college football, but I am going to go through one set of power rankings. They're on every site, and I am going to ask you the under-over based on where they are in the power rankings and if this is going to dictate the 2027 NFL draft, Daniel. So, you game for this?
5: Yeah, sure. So, what am I doing? Over under wins?
4: Over under on the draft position for 2027, and I haven't taken into account teams that have traded away their first round pick. So, we're gonna just pretend that everybody gets their own draft pick going into 2027, and I'm basically gonna ask you. I'm gonna start with the Miami Dolphins, who are number 32. All eyes on Malik Willis there. They are not being given any credit. They've got Achenu, not to be confused with Achen, who left the Jaguars for the Saints, but Devon Achane could crack the top 10 in receptions by a running back over his first four seasons. Leads all running backs in receptions over the past two seasons with 145, and he's 58 catches from passing Herschel Walker for the 10th most by a running back in their first four seasons. Yes, this is Miami Dolphins football 2026. So over under on their draft position, the number is 1.5.
5: Yeah, I think they'll be one. So that'd be under, right?
4: Yep. That would be an under. All right, and then no love for the Cleveland Browns at 31. So we're going to put their draft position at 2.5. Milestone to watch for the Browns. Browns defense breaking the record for consecutive games without allowing a 300-yard passer. I don't know what this says about Trevor Lawrence and Baker Mayfield in games 1 and 2. They've gone 45 games without allowing a quarterback to throw for 300 yards. It's the longest streak since the Colts did it from 2005 to 2008, which would put them in a position to break the record in week 8 at Pittsburgh. And boy, wouldn't Pittsburgh like to just spoil something extra for Cleveland. Deshaun Watson's going to get the first crack at playing quarterback. And I think the actual question is, if I set the over-under at 3.5, as in starting quarterbacks for the Browns over their next 17 games, are you taking the over or under 3.5 quarterbacks for the Browns going into 2026?
5: I'll take over on that one.
4: Okay, so we're expecting to... Okay, I'm going to set it at a half right now. Number of quarterbacks that are not on the Cleveland Browns roster, which includes the practice squad, which includes the injured list. You've got Watson, who's going to start week one. You've got Shedeur Sanders. You've got Dylan Gabriel. And you've got Talen Green. That's four quarterbacks right there. We're saying at least four are going to start. Do you believe that any quarterback that is not currently rostered or practice squatted or IL'd by Cleveland will make a start for the Browns?
5: Yes, I do, actually.
4: I do, too. All right, and then the last question, 2.5. Will they draft 1-2 or lower?
5: I'll say over because I think they're going to be like 3 or 4. But I think what's his name, the receiver that they drafted. What's Judkins' injury? How long is he out for this year?
4: I believe he should be playing in week one. He played a little bit. He was ready to go in camp.
5: Yeah. I don't know. I think they'll be like 3 or 4. I think they'll win a couple games just because of their defense.
4: I think so, too. I think that they're going to take a little bit of a step back going from Schwartz to Rudenberger, but I also think that Jared Verse and Derek Barnett should be steady coming off of the edge. You know, they've got some talent in the middle of their defensive line, and they still have Carson Schlesinger. They have a couple of players. You know, they've got Grant Delpit and Denzel Ward in their secondary. They should have a healthy MJ Emerson coming back. So their defense was not all about Myles Garrett, though, you know, removing 23 sacks from from your week-to-week roster. You're going to feel a little bit of an impact. I think that some of the other players that were getting fat and happy off the double teams on Garrett are going to suffer a little bit, but they will be all right.
5: They're always good for one of those, one or two of those ugly wins against, the Ravens, too. A game where they're not supposed to win, but it's like a division rival.
4: Well, they stole one from Green Bay last year. They managed to beat Pittsburgh and Cincinnati to close out the season last year. So they've got some things going in their favor, but mostly Cleveland fans are going to look at it as, you know, week 17 and 18 wins is just screwing up draft position. And the fact is they're marquee draft picks over the years have not exactly panned out as well as possible. I think that they do better when they draft in the 20s and they have a high second round pick, because what they did with this last draft with Casey Concepcion, they got hopefully a franchise left tackle in Spencer Fano, Casey Concepcion and Denzel Boston. They needed offensive line help and they needed receiving help. And I think that they've got it, and they've now got the luxury of moving Jerry Jeudy to away from the X into a slot position. So I think that if they could figure out how to get these guys the ball, which is no promise because of the quarterback situation, that they could be okay. But Watson's going to have help. Gabriel Sanders, maybe Taylen Green, maybe Joe Milton. Just for the hell of it, let's bring back Bailey Zapp, and let's see what they do with it. I think the Browns are poised to play spoilers, but nothing more in the AFC North this year. Let's move into my current neighborhood with the Arizona Cardinals, picked 30th, so number 3 overall pick, if this goes as gospel here. Trey McBride is a bright spot. They're moving on from Kyler Murray, but with Jacoby Brissett and Gardner Minshew on the depth chart, it could be a rough season. Rams are good. Niners are good. Seahawks are the defending champs. Arizona Cardinals, Daniel, over under at 30, at 3. For the draft position?
5: I'll go under. I think they're going to be number 2.
4: Okay, 2.5 on the quarterbacks plate this year. I would assume that we're going to see both Minshew and Brissett.
5: Yeah, I'll say over because I'm sure we'll see both of them, and knowing Minshew, he'll run around and at some point get hurt.
4: Yeah, I think the fans will be excited to see Carson back just because it's something different. They saw him play well in the Hall of Fame game. All right. Last one on the true dregs of the NFL. Jets getting a very high ranking at 29. Breece Hall is a bright spot, but they are bringing back Geno Smith. Aaron Glenn in year 2. Will they pick higher or lower than fourth?
5: I'll go higher, actually. I don't love them, but I think they're good for, like, maybe 5 wins.
4: Okay. So five wins should knock them into maybe out of the top 5 in the draft. All right, you've seen the Titans stink. They gave Cam Ward a little bit of help with Carnell Tate, who you said on Saturday you're a little bit hands-off with him just because you don't trust Cam Ward. So maybe Carnell Tate doesn't put up huge fantasy numbers in year one.
5: Yeah, I don't think so, but they did make a lot of good additions, you know, on defense. I think their defense is going to be pretty solid. But I think they're in that same, you know, 5-win category, 4 or 5 wins.
4: Okay. Some are predicting them to only beat the Jets and the Browns this season. All right, next up, we have the Raiders. Mendoza does not win the starting job in year one out there. Brock Bowers is an excellent tight end. A lot of tight ends on these bad teams. Trey McBride, Harold Fannin Jr. for the Browns, Brock Bowers for the Raiders. I right now believe that he's the best player on the team unless Austin Jeanty can show me otherwise this year. With Kubiak going there, do you figure that is kind of a spark to their offense? A la Ben Johnson going from the Lions to the Bears in his first try as a head coach?
5: Yeah, I think he'll still have a lot of learning to do, but I also feel like the Raiders are a little bit, like, their roster is a little bit better than most people think. So I think, again, they're right. I think there's a lot of teams that are right in that 4 or 5 win category.
4: All right, Falcons, Saints, Giants, Panthers, and Vikings. We'll start us off on the other side as we keep it going. Hello to everybody listening on the

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0: All right, everybody, welcome back. I believe that Jen is getting an early start on Trash Night, so let's talk about the next five bad teams in the NFL. I think we start with the Atlanta Falcons. That it's been said that if you have two left-handed quarterbacks, you have zero quarterbacks to go. I'm kind of kidding there. But you can't just do it with any guy and expect him to be Michael Vick. Michael Penix Jr., it's kind of time to, you know, for him to either get off the bus reputation or fully embrace it. Tua Tagovailoa, I think the jury's already come back with the verdict on him. And when Malik Willis is the answer to replace you, I think that the uncertainty of the rest of your career in the NFL cannot be overstated. You beat out Josh Rosen. You outlasted Josh Rosen in the NFL, and that's a good thing. But, I think that this works well for fantasy football owners. If you've got Bijan Robinson, this guy is going to be the get the lion's share of the touches on the offensive side of the ball. As far as the Falcons go, I think that it's an uphill climb in a bad division, so I could predict them to be fourth, but it's a thin line between fourth and first in the NFC South. I think it's going to come down to division play. And

0: the bringing back Odell Beckham Jr., John Harbaugh in his first year, I expect a turnaround there. Jackson Dart in year two, and you know, as long as he doesn't you know, drown himself in a cement mixer, I think that you've got something going there with the running game, and I think that nobody motivates quite like Cameron Scatabu does. The Carolina Panthers last year's NFC South
1: doing front flips.
0: Front flips, running into brick walls. You know, who knows? You love that kind of spirit, a college player, but for long-term investment, like you get, you know, like you are looking at in a corporate market like the New Jersey Giants, I don't think that it goes over too well. But they've got Malik Nabers, they've got Jackson Dart, they've got the head coach. I believe that he brought some Ravens with him up to New Jersey. So I the Giants, I don't expect them to win the NFC East, but I could see them going from worst to first there. I mean, does anybody really blow you away? I mean, we assume that Philadelphia is going to be good year in and year out, and Cowboys fans will tell you they're winning the Super Bowl this year. But I really wouldn't gun to my head bet against any team to not take the division title there in the NFC East. I don't think that it's as much of a crapshoot as, you know, Tampa Bay and the rest in the NFC South, but the NFC East is winnable. I think 10-7 can win that division without, you know, just saying that blindly without looking at the division alignments they play against, but you know, Dak, if he stays healthy, I think that they could be, you know, I think that they could do some things. I don't necessarily doubt Washington. Jaden Daniels has shown flashes of brilliance. Philadelphia, I think, is your prohibitive favorite there. But New York, despite being the worst team in that division over the last couple of years, I think that they're poised for a turnaround, if not a major turnaround. About 6-7 wins, I don't think is a ridiculous prediction. 10 wins, I think that it would take something special to see them do that. But Harbaugh stayed with the Ravens for almost 20 years because he knows what he's doing, and I think that he's got a pretty good staff put together there, and I think that they will be competitive. You don't see the Pittsburgh Steelers and the Minnesota Vikings ranked too low. Minnesota looked like world beaters when they were playing the Giants. I guess that was 2 years ago in week one of the season. Dynamic players on the offensive side of the ball. They've held their own on defense. I think they're your typical 8-9, 9-8 team. Bottom third of the league, perhaps.
1: I think they're going to come up just a little bit short.
0: Was that a Kyler Murray joke?
1: Was that a Kyler Murray joke.
0: Is that what you're working with there? All right. Pittsburgh. Aaron Rodgers, I don't think that he plays 17 games this season, though he does, you know, he has shown the ability to have some longevity, staying power. I just think Pittsburgh with McCarthy, I think that if they're a 12-win team, they'll win 11 with him. I think that he's like negative war. Compared to Tomlin, who's been typically 9-8. So maybe this is Pittsburgh's first losing season. Maybe they go 11-6 and win the division. There's been some just absolute dog crap Pittsburgh Steelers teams that have won the division, gone to the playoffs, maybe as a wild card, maybe as a division champion, and been subject to a first-round exit. I would not be surprised if, Aaron Rodgers' career ends on Wild Card Weekend. I also wouldn't be surprised if it ends a week after Labor Day, like it did in his first appearance with the New York Jets. All right, here's the Commanders at 20. I guess that puts them on the fringe between, middle and the bottom of the league. Nice weapons at receiver, and you know, we'll see what they can do. Like I said, I think that the NFC East is something of a crapshoot. And then here you have the Indianapolis Colts. They went from being the best team in the league to missing the playoffs altogether, if I'm not mistaken, a year ago. Jonathan Taylor, that's another guy that's going to score you a lot of fantasy points. Not necessarily because they can't throw the ball. Richardson's going to start for them this year, right?
1: The Colts?
0: Yeah.
1: No, I think Jones is back.
0: Okay. Oh, Danny Dimes. Danny Dimes. All right. We'll see how
1: it's good with him. I think they're going to be okay. I mean, I don't know that they're going to be, you know, but they have a pretty solid roster.
0: Okay. How about Tampa Bay? Tampa Bay coming in right at the middle, you know, right at the middle point of the league. Todd Bowles has been able to win, not like Arians did, not like Gruden did, not like Dungy did. But, you know, it sounds like they go out there and they play football for this guy. The defense, you know, the defense has been decent. They're kind of rebuilding in the receiving core. We'll see how Mayfield handles that. But I'm looking forward to seeing him play. I guess it's been 4 years since I watched him play for the Panthers in his first start with them. One of his last starts with the Browns the year before in 2021. I watched him on television, obviously. He's got a little bit of poise, and he's more of that grizzled veteran, not quite an old man in this league. I mean, this is what this will be his eighth year in the league, if I'm doing the math right. Tampa, the prohibitive favorite in the NFC South, which still doesn't put you in the top half of this league.
1: Yeah, Tampa, I mean, that division is just so trash. I'm still a little bit confused as to why Kellen Moore took that job, but, you know, I don't think he's that great of a coach anyway, so who knows? Maybe he'll make me my words, but...
0: All right, give me your take on the Jaguars. They, with the Browns and the Commanders, are the only three franchises not to make the playoffs in back-to-back seasons this century.
1: I think they have a tough schedule, especially I believe it's like the first six games. Like they play Cleveland, and then after that, it's like kind of gauntlet. It's like Denver, New England, Houston, somebody else that I don't think is a division game, and then Philly, like, on Monday night. That's, like, their first 6 weeks. So I think if they can kind of survive that and go, you know, 3-3 or somehow, you know, 4-2 somehow, then I think they're in a pretty good shape. But that schedule is a killer. And it's just, we'll see how they react to their it's funny because I want to say they're the hunted now, but I feel like nobody's still giving them credit, which almost maybe leads me to believe they're in a better position than I would think they would be if people were kissing their ass coming into the season.
0: All right. Let me pose this question to you this way. You're guaranteed to have this guy who was a number one overall pick for the next 10 years. Trevor Lawrence or Joe Burrow, which one would you want?
1: Ooh, tough one. I mean, I feel like most people would say Burrow for sure easily, but, like, if it's the Trevor that I saw at the end of last year, it would easily be him. And the other, you know, the other thing is, like, Burrow's been hurt multiple times with pretty terrible injuries. You could argue part of that's his O-line. I'd probably have to go Burrow, but it'd be a lot closer than I think people would think.
0: All right. Do you think that either or both of them finish their career with the team that drafted them?
1: I think Lawrence has a much better chance to do that. He's super ingrained in the Jacksonville community. You know, he's from down south, like, yeah, you know, one state over, I believe, Georgia. And then obviously, you know, went to Clemson. So he's kind of been in that region most of his life. So I would definitely say Lawrence. I think Burrow will get sick of the Bengals crap here pretty soon and move on.
0: I think that's fair. He is from Ohio, and arguably probably closer to Cincinnati than Cleveland. All right, the Dallas Cowboys, Dak Prescott. I'm not putting big money on him to win the MVP. But Brian Schottenheimer in year one, I think that he proves capable of leading this team. I think that they upgraded from McCarthy, if I'm being perfectly honest about it. They are behind the Cowboys as the top team in the power rankings here going into 2026.
1: I love to hate on the Cowboys, but I actually think that they've improved their roster pretty solidly. You know, that, but I still think they'll just get to the playoffs and lay an egg like they always do.
0: All right. Time running short here, so we'll go lightning round for the rest of this. Chargers, Chiefs, Broncos. Quick take on the AFC West.
1: I'll lean Chargers, and I'm really interested to see how Harbaugh and McDaniel play out, like that plays out.
0: All right. Bears, Lions, Packers, AFC, or NFC North.
1: Tough one. I think they're all sort of due for a little bit of regression. I'll go Lions.
0: All right. Niners, Rams, Sea Chickens?
1: Niners.
0: All right. And then we've got the Ravens, Patriots, Eagles, Bills, and everybody else we've covered. So, Bills... Super Bowl contenders or no?
1: I think yes. And how are the Eagles up that high?
0: Eagles are number 5, Patriots are at 6. Houston was at 10, and Baltimore is at 8. Is Baltimore winning the AFC North?
1: Yes.
0: I think so, too. It's all down to Minter, but Lamar's got to perform in the playoffs for it to mean anything. All right, we're going to take a quick break. On the other side, I'll tell you what happened on September 1st, about 120 years ago.
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0: Jeff Rich.
1: All right, everybody, welcome back. Date was September 1st. On this day in 1991, Bill Belichick made his debut with the Cleveland Browns, a loss to the Dallas Cowboys, 26-14. I just saw Jim Morris, one of the Super Bowl players from Super Bowl 21, where they beat the Broncos 39-20, was in the starting lineup along with Kevin Mack in the backfield. But let's go back to 1906, where the Philadelphia Athletics defeat the Boston Americans, who became the Red Sox, 4-1 in a 24 inning marathon at Huntington Avenue grounds in Boston. Both Jack Coombs of Philadelphia and Joe Harris of Boston throw complete games. Coombs strikes out 18, hits a batter, walks 6, and allows 15 hits. Harris fans 14 and yields 16 hits and 2 walks. He sets a major league record for most innings pitched in a loss, a mark that will no doubt stand forever. Harris will pitch 3 years in the majors and compile a 3-31 loss record. The birthdays today go back to 1923 for Rocky Marciano, Guy Rogers, Tim Hardaway, Zach Thomas in 1973, and his longtime Dolphin teammate a year later in 1974. That would be one Jason Taylor. MLB getting exciting. 3 games separate the Cleveland Guardians and the Chicago White Sox, Padres and Diamondbacks, and a few other teams battling for the bottom, or for that last playoff spot. Presumably one goes to the Phillies, the other goes to the Cubs, and then we'll see how the rest plays out. I don't expect that third team in either wild card in the American League or the major or the National League to make a lot of noise, but that's all I've got for you tonight. I'll talk to you again on Saturday. Daniel will be there. Shane Keenan will join us. It's the Saturday show at 9 a.m. You can catch us here on Sports Overnight America next Tuesday. We're going to take Labor Day off and give you a best of. And now it's time to stay tuned for
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0: Thank you for that, and welcome back to the show. Nice to have you with us. 1-800-878-PLAY. Nick Kyrgios has been suspended from tennis for drugs. This came down a couple weeks ago, but he revealed that he had tested positive for cocaine when he was at an event in Spain, and now we're waiting to see what his punishment is, which could be 4 years. They're saying that it probably won't be as draconian. But I saw an interesting quote from Stefanos Tsitsipas, fellow tennis player. He was talking after he beat Arthur Fils in the first round of the U.S. Open. That was an upset because Fils was ranked 10th. He said, pretty much expected. I'm surprised it came so late, though. I mean, to be totally honest with you, I knew about this before the announcement myself. I knew about it. He said, so what can I tell you? I'll just tell you the truth. I knew about this before it was made. I saw it everywhere. I'm like, here we go. I kind of expected it. And you might remember a very fiery match between Tsitsipas and Kyrgios back in Wimbledon a few years ago. That's when Kyrgios reached his only Grand Slam final, and Tsitsipas shot a couple balls right at Kyrgios and then hit one into the crowd and called Kyrgios a bully. And look, I love Nick Kyrgios. He's sort of the Ryan Garcia of tennis. He's built like a Zlatan Ibrahimovic. He has exactly the same build, just this massive athletic guy. And despite the Greek name, he represents Australia. Australia has a huge Greek, especially in Melbourne, huge Greek immigration population. And now Australian, obviously, huge Slavic as well. But, yeah, that sucks. I wish Kyrgios was better, you know? He's no offense to the guys who are good, but I wish he was better. And hopefully, I mean, at this stage of his career, he's not going to come back and be any good, even if he wasn't going to be suspended. But anyway, I hope it's not 4 years. All right. I'm Rick Tittle. We'll come on back on Sports Pilot.
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0: believe how awesome he is. More sports talk, yes. 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
2: Hey, thanks for that, and welcome back to the show. Rick Tittle with you coast to coast and around the world on the American Forces Radio Network. It's great to welcome back our good friend J.D. Sharp from Pro Wagering. He's a professional handicapper and prognosticator. We always like to get his opinions because he does the research that few of us do before we do take a bet. First of all, J.D., just want to give our heartfelt congratulations to the new addition to your family.
3: Oh, thank you. Thank you. Yes, she was born. Eleanor was born 2 days ago. And so she wasn't quite home yet. She's home now, but yesterday was kind of a hectic day, so I wasn't able to jump on, but I'm good now.
2: 2 days ago. Wow. Brand new.
3: Yes, sir. Yes, sir. Brand new. Absolutely.
2: She's already into her second month.
3: Yep. Yep. That's ironically correct, yes.
2: All right. Yeah, sorry. I was just thinking about, because I know we've been talking about the race between PCA and Ohtani, and it's over now. The month of August that PCA had with 14 jacks, he's going to be the MVP. So I'd just like to get your opinion on this. If you're a Mets fan, they traded him for Javi Baez, and if you're a Mets fan, do you say, you know what, I can't regret it because at the time we were getting an established all-star, we went for it, and them's the breaks, or do you cry yourself to sleep every day, every time you see PCA in a highlight?
3: You know, we went over this because I was pushing PCA hard for a while. I said, Rick, there's this center fielder coming up, and he kind of reminds me of Griffey. I think he's kind of like a white Griffey, right? He's a great defensive player, and his bat is coming around. He's really fast. He's a very exciting player. His mom actually starred in that movie, Little Big League. She was like, yep. I think, the wife of the owner or something like that. But if I'm a Mets fan, you got Baez. He was like 28, 29. But Baez was that guy too for the Cubs. You know, Baez was explosive, but he wasn't as good as PCA, but he hit a lot of home runs, and he stole home. He had all that hype behind him for so long, right? And I think that the Mets thought they were getting that, obviously, then the injury took place, et cetera, et cetera. But I don't think at the time it was a horrendous trade, considering how good Baez was and how much he added to not only your lineup, but also your locker room and your fan base. You know, he sells tickets. He sold tickets. And so, it wasn't a horrible trade. I don't think it was nearly as bad as the Soto trade with C.J. Abrams and Mackenzie Gore. C.J. Abrams, Gore, James Wood. I don't think it was that bad. It wasn't like the best trade, but I don't think it was a terrible trade. But Pete Crow Armstrong absolutely has locked up the MVP, no questions asked. 5 home runs in 2 games, 3 in 1 game. He's actually second in Major League Baseball in home runs, as well as the best center fielder, as well as top 10 in steals. He's having like a 9.3, 9.4 WAR already. He's having one of the best seasons in a long, long time. This guy is going, he's only 24, he just turned 24. He's going to be a staple in Major League Baseball for the foreseeable future. And I don't know what he did to his swing, but he shortened it up, and he just must have incredibly powerful legs. I have to think he does with how fast he is and how high he jumps. But when he turns on those balls, he almost has like a Bonds-style, not swing, but the way that he turns on those balls, the torque that he generates in his hips, the power that he generates, they're just gone. And he's exploding into the ball. Like Andrew Abbott, what's ironic about him is, in that game where he had 3 home runs against the Reds, before that, you want to know something crazy, Rick? Before that, he was 0-for-14 against Andrew Abbott. Why? Obviously, he did something where he changed his swing. He shortened up his swing, I think. And it is paying off just absolute dividends for him. So, just crown him right now. He's the MVP. Now, the AL MVP is a different conversation. Also, I think the NL Cy Young is a conversation at this point. It's not a Zach Wheeler conversation. It's not a Yoshinobu Yamamoto. It's not even Chris Sale. But I think you really have to look at Christopher Sanchez at this point. I realize Mizorowski's had an unbelievable season, but the guy's only got 144 innings. I mean, Sanchez has like 168. He's 16-4. He should be 17-4. They took him out last game with 91 pitches, which I was very surprised by. He's like fourth in Ks. He got 202 Ks. He's got 25 more innings than Mizorowski does. He's got way more wins than Mizorowski does. He's got more quality starts. If he can drop that ERA, he got torched a couple of times by the Yankees, and he gave up 9 to the Yankees. He gave up 7, I think, twice. But if Mizorowski has one or two bad starts, I mean bad by his standards, which is 3 or 4 runs given up, which I think is very possible because he's losing velocity, and Sanchez just stays where he is, Sanchez will win the NL Cy Young. I'm calling that right now. So, yeah, AL MVP is locked up. I'm sorry, NL MVP is locked up. I think AL, there's still some work to be done with Caminero and Alvarez and Alonso and Witt. They did add Alonso finally, which was the right decision. AL Cy Young, Schlittler, Cease. And then maybe, you know what, Parker Messick is really emerging. No one's talking about him. He's third in WAR in the AL. He's got 11-8. He's given up, like, 2 runs, I think, the most in, like, 15 starts. He's got enough Ks. He's got enough innings. He's not that far. If Cease and Schlittler have a couple of bad starts and Messick stays consistent, he could win the Cy Young, too. But keep an eye on Christopher Sanchez. One bad start from Mizorowski, and that ERA drops to 2. It's Sanchez's award. They've got him at minus 1250. I think maybe it should be more like minus 450 right now. Because I've seen Mizorowski losing that velocity. But props to PCA for absolutely winning the MVP. Totally well-deserved. And you know what? The Cubs, that trade, I don't think it was the worst trade ever. Wasn't the best trade. I think that they're probably, you know, hindsight is obviously 20/20. At the time, the Mets got a pretty good player, and he just didn't work out the way that his career just decided to completely, you know, plummet at that exact moment, which obviously they weren't going to be able to, you know, see that coming.
2: Just real quick, it's interesting you say Griffey, because the last guy under the age of 25 to hit 14 home runs in a month was Griffey before PCA. You know what he reminds me of, JD? It's like, because they're the same age and the same size. If Cooper DeGene was a baseball player, you know, like that type of athleticism.
3: Oh, yeah, PCA would be a great athlete, I think, any sport. He'd be a good point guard. He'd be a great safety. He'd be a good wide receiver. He'd be a good corner. Because he's not, like, he's strong. He's got strong shoulders. He's hyper-athletic. He's hyper-quick twitch. He obviously has amazing hand-eye coordination. But he is just his lower body just has to be incredibly strong. It has to be. And obviously, that's DeGene. Now, DeGene's probably he's got a bigger upper body than PCA does. I would guess that. And DeGene's more like 205, 210. PCA, they list him at 184, 6 foot 184. I feel like he's more like maybe 190, 192 now. But yeah, there's definitely some similarities there. And he's really, there's a real chance that he has a Griffey type of impact on baseball where he gets people. Like, Aaron Judge is big and strong and powerful, but he's not really interesting. He kind of looks like Lurch. You know, like, Ohtani's Japanese. PCA is this, like, arrogant white dude with tattoos on his arms that is seen in public all the time, hangs out with Caleb Williams. He could be that guy that makes baseball cool again.
2: There he is, J.D. Sharp from Pro Wagering. 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J.D., congrats, man. This is an amazing time for you, so thanks for finding 10 minutes for us. We appreciate it.
3: You bet. Thanks. Have a good one, Rick.
2: All right, I'm Rick Tittle. We'll take a quick break. You know, come on back. I'm Byline.

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3: Teams have four attempts to move the ball 10 yards. So if you see a graphic on your screen that says first and 10, that means it's the team's first attempt to get

0: be crazy. Use a D-O-G. And if you was my man, I would have been kicked you out of my house by now. This is what had happened.
1: All right, thank you for that. And it is deadline day. By the way, open lines the rest of the hour. 1-800-878-PLAY. Don't be shy. It's deadline day in FIFA. Well, there are some countries that'll leave it open for selling, but not buying. But as far as most European countries and England for the Premier League, the window is closing today until January for any transfers to bring in new guys. And there is a homegrown quotient as well. You can't have too many foreigners. It's not the same as the old Tres Stranieri in Serie A, whereas you could only have three guys who weren't Italian. But Spurs spending a lot of money, lost their first two Prem games, bringing in now Mudryk, who De Zerbi coached at Shakhtar Donetsk in Ukraine. Enzo Fernandez is now off from Chelsea to Man City. Over £125 million. That's the guy who plays for Argentina and his entire left forearm is painted or tattooed solid black. So he looks like, I don't want to say a fire victim, but that's what he wants to do. It's his life. He can do it. But it's just, it's been really, not just today at the deadline, but it's been absolutely crazy going back and forth. I can't believe Juventus would pay Tottenham $30 million for Pape Mate Sarr, who does nothing. I like the guy. Kevin Danso is out. Richarlison wants to leave. I mean, he goes on. Nick Voltimata to Juventus. He was just playing at Tottenham Hotspur Stadium against Spurs for Newcastle on Saturday. Now he's in Turin. And so that just means it's funny because Matthias Jasli, as they call him, Jasel, in England, a German coach wants nothing to do with the German. It's like, I know you, dude. You got to hit the road. All right, and we'll see if anything else is crazy here at the last minute. But yeah, this is for my team, which was used to be super cheap, even though they're top 10 in revenue worldwide. It's pretty crazy. And by the way, all the best to Kevin Danso, who I'm a huge fan of, and I guess I can unfollow now on Twitter. I only follow like 15 people or whatever, but $25 million to Sunderland, and I think he's better than Marco Senese, but this is the guy that De Zerbi wanted, and I know that I'm speaking in Greek right now to a lot of people, and not literally Greek, but, you know, it's all Greek to me, that type of thing. So let's get back at it. 1-800-878-PLAY is the number to call. It was September of 2017 when Colin Kaepernick first took a knee, and we can go on and on of what that led to around the world. And speaking of the Premier League, they took a knee even couple years after we were sort of done with it here, but it led to Black Lives Matter and all sorts of things. But I want to talk about Bruce Maxwell, because he was the first Major League Baseball player and one of the only Major League Baseball players to take a knee. And I bring it up because I was there that night with him after he did it. And Bruce Maxwell is someone that no one remembers outside of that, unless you were an A's fan, really. He had less than a full season in the big leagues, and it was September 2017 when, after Trump had said, fire the SOBs, when Kaepernick did it, and Trump had made those comments in Huntsville, where Maxwell grew up. And so he decided to kneel for that game, and every else, all the other ones after the rest of the season. He's a guy who was born in Germany when his father was in the army. But while he was kneeling, he had his hand over his heart. And he just said, I'll bleed for this country. I love this country. It's the greatest country on the planet. But he says, I'm kneeling for people who don't have a voice. Well, what happened with Maxwell, and this was, so after the game, it was one of the very few times There was a country bar that had line dancing, and it did not last long at Jack London Square, which is in Oakland, down by the water. But that's where a lot of the ball players would go. And I remember, I think they were playing the Astros, because Joe Musgrove was on the Astros, and he was there that night. He would go on to throw the first ever Padres no-hitter. He was a reliever for the Astros at the time. But anyway, there's this big table, and I was sitting with some people, and Bruce Maxwell and his girlfriend were sitting next to me. And I just saw him looking at his phone, scrolling, and the biggest eyes I've ever seen. Like, because he was seeing death threats, literally. And it was almost like, not what have I done, but holy crap, look what's happening now. You know, I don't think he regretted it. But that's why when he called DoorDash and he opened the door pointing the gun at the guy. And he later said, I was drunk and I was really scared and I thought it was somebody trying to kill me and I forgot I called DoorDash. And after that, he got sent down because he wasn't hitting. He was at like 182 and the A's are like, we can't, even us. Even we can't take 182. And then he played in the Mexican League, and then the Mets signed him during that pandemic year. Never got out of AAA Syracuse. He actually got signed by the Giants, went to AA Richmond, Flying Squirrel. Then he needed Tommy John surgery. It's rare for catchers to have Tommy John. Our friend John Baker had Tommy John as a catcher. And so his career in the big leagues was over before he was even 28 years old. Now, he was not blackballed like Kaepernick was. And Kaepernick was blackballed. I'll always believe that. I don't think Kaepernick was an all-pro by any stretch of the imagination, but he was a Super Bowl quarterback. And if you think about how a lot of teams have three quarterbacks on the roster, he was better than some starters, actually, but he was better than probably at least half the backups. So he was absolutely, Kaepernick was absolutely blackballed. But then Bruce Maxwell, I always want to call him Bruce Marshall, our friend at the Gold Sheet. Bruce Maxwell then went back to Mexico for a couple more years. But if you think about it, in that year where we had the cardboard cutouts, Mookie Betts decided that he would kneel for the opener against the Giants. And then Gabe Kapler said, I will kneel in support of Betts. And then Pablo Sandoval kneeled. Jalen Davis, Austin Slater out of Stanford, Hunter Pence, Anton Richardson, and Mikey Yastrzemski kneeled. And so then Tony Kemp over in Oakland, because that's when BLM was starting, not Bureau of Land Management, and so he did the black glove thing. Tony Kemp is, by the way, one of the coolest people you'll ever meet in or outside of the game. And so then he had a thing called United for Change, a patch that he would wear on the Black Lives Matter one as well. So now if you want to say the first ever protest, Maxwell was the first baseball player to kneel. But you might remember Carlos Delgado did not stand for God Bless America during 2004 because he didn't like the presence of the United States military in Afghanistan and Iraq. Now, he's not American, so it didn't, and there was nothing to look at because he just stayed in the clubhouse. And so that's not something that, you know, he was also a fantastic player, which didn't hurt him. But, you know, even in the NFL, I mean, Kaepernick had a guy on either side of him. It didn't catch on like wildfire, and baseball was not as ready to join in. And that's why I thought it was very interesting that that year, and then for 3 years after, because they just stopped this a couple of years ago, every Premier League game started with all 22 guys kneeling. And they always say this is a protest to end racism. Soccer has been trying to deal with racism for years and years. Let's kick racism into touch. They were those. I remember 20 years ago, longer, I think it was the 90s, that in the Bundesliga they used to wear this patch on their sleeve that said, Mein Freund ist Ausländer, which means foreigners are my friend. And now there have been some horrendous moments, but now with cameras, they already had CCTV everywhere, but now we all hold movie cameras. And if you do something heinous, it's going to be really hard to get away with it now. And so it's also hard to believe that was 9 years ago that all this was happening, because in a lot of ways it seems like yesterday as well. But I just remember that night sitting next to Bruce Marshall at that nightclub or restaurant, whatever you want to call it, that old West place in Jack London Square, and he just, to see the look on his face when he was scrolling through his phone, I don't even want to know what he said, but it got to the point where he had to answer the door pointing a gun at people, and that's a big no-no. By the way, I think he pleaded no contest, and he got off light. Well, luckily, he didn't shoot anybody. All right, I'm Rick Tittle. Come on back. I'm Island.

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0: cares about anything else when you've got Rick Tittle on the radio?
1: Oh, how about that? Well, how about that? Coming up in a half hour, by the way, we'll have a trio of comedians at Cobb's Comedy Club tomorrow night. They're called Pacific North Weirdos. Redundant. 1-800-878-PLAY. By the way, speaking of racism in sports, Lowell High School here in San Francisco, they say they will be forced to forfeit 3 future games while the entire coaching staff has been fired. This was announced yesterday because of what they call a racially charged incident. Officials say the school will find an interim coach for this season and conduct a search for a permanent coach for next season. District officials say that we want to emphasize that there is no place for racism, discrimination, or racialized harm in the Lowell community or anywhere in the SFUSD. We encourage anyone who has experienced or witnessed racialized harm that has gone unaddressed to report it to school officials so that concerns can be appropriately addressed. So they did not release specifics, but sources inside the Lowell community told the San Francisco Chronicle that this apparently was they called alleged race-based taunting by Lowell's varsity players during a junior varsity game against Lincoln High School, and the varsity coaches were there. Now, the interesting thing about Lowell is that it was an idea, it's out in over by San Francisco State.

4.0 eighth grader. And so decades ago, they were like, sounds good. But you know what that meant? That meant the school was entirely Asian. Because, talking in general terms, it's not a stereotype that Asians, most of the time, are much better. They care about their academics much more than other ethnicities. Are you going to get canceled for telling the truth? So then people were like, that's not fair. That's not diverse. And people were like, well, then get better grades. No, it doesn't work like that. And so they said, all right, now we have to keep track that we don't have too many Asians. I mean, literally, this is the world we live in. So it's like, all right, well, now there's too many Asians. So then they started letting in kids, the quote unquote, some people said they started letting in dumb kids. And listen, just because you're Asian doesn't mean you're getting a 4.0. So I just want to point that out as well. I had plenty of friends who were Asian. They were not good students. So the California Interscholastic Federation, that's basically what we call North Coast, but that's the CIF. They have investigated this as well. And so they say next year when you play Lincoln, Galileo, and Washington, those are all forfeits. In other words, you're not going to play those games. And those are three other city public schools. And, you know, which is typical. It sort of reminds me of, they used to have this thing called Grad Night at Disneyland, where one night it was just high school seniors. And that was always, people would regale us with stories. Oh, dude, we went to Grad Night, and it was just girls walking around in bikini tops and cutoffs. Now cutoffs are called Daisy Dukes. And we were at an all-boy high school in Richmond, California. And we were like, what? Yeah, it's all L.A. and San Diego girls, dude. They're all tan. They're all beautiful. And we were like, oh, man, we want to go to grad night. It's already fun to go to Disneyland, right? But just high school seniors walking around and actual beautiful girls. We were like, beautiful girls? With SoCal girls? Oh, my gosh. Beach bunnies? Surfer girls? And so the year before I went, or when I was a junior, the senior class went and somebody poured a bunch of ice into a bathtub and brought all these beers. Now, of course, they're all 17, maybe 18, but that's way underaged. And so they decided that that to punish them, next year's class wouldn't be able to go. So my little brother, who was a year behind me, his class didn't go. The punishment was next year's class doesn't get to go. That was the real punishment. Because what could they do, the other seniors, not let them graduate? I guess, but no. They can't do that. All right, we're not going for a year. And so anyway, next year's team will forfeit those three games. But of course, bullying, hazing, inappropriate behaviors, bias, racism, all the stuff that teenagers do, anytime you can try and get that out of the everyday and also into athletics is a good day. You want to get that out. But they were taunting the players during a JV game. And by the way, Lowell went on to play Lincoln High in the San Francisco City Championship at Oracle Park, where the Giants played, and that sent them to the NorCal playoffs, and they lost to a team called Emmanuel, which is in the Central Valley. And then word started getting around. The varsity head coach is named Michael Cera, spelled exactly the same like the milquetoast actor. He's also a PE teacher, believe it or not, and he's on administrative leave. And there's only been three baseball coaches in the last 44 years. This is a guy who was the JV coach for 15 years and is a graduate of Lowell. And it remains unclear whether any players are going to face disciplinary action as well. The report said immediately after their initial report of the incident, Lowell administration were in direct communication with the impacted students, their family, and the Lincoln team to ensure that they work to repair any harm done. Lowell varsity players engaged in relearning of the official code of conduct.
met and discussed the importance of being upstanders when bullying and harassment is witnessed, and individual players took accountability for their individual actions. What does that mean? Sorry. Sorry, coach. It is, you know, it's hard to, when you judge these kids. Now, I coached high school football for 3 years, and I was still in my 20s when I was coaching high school football, because I was pretty much right out of college. I was working in TV, and so I could volunteer and coach on Saturdays and such things. But I remember one time we were, and my school was about to, Salesian High was about to go out of business, because the whole reason I volunteered to coach was that my old coach shot himself and his wife in front of his kids. And basically everybody left the school. And my school was small when I was there, 100 kids a class. It got down to like 30 kids a class. There are barely 100 kids in the whole school. And so they were going to drop football, and I'm like, let me help. Okay, let me help. No one wanted to go to that school. No one wanted to go to the school with no girls. You know, and mean priests and brothers. Like, why would you want to go there? And the reason you went there, and I used to tell her, like, somebody cares about you, because we shared a fence with Richmond High. No offense to Richmond High, where my great uncle Harry went, who was a war hero in World War II. I said, you guys all could be going to Richmond High. Somebody cares about you to pay, I think it was like $1,000 a year at the time. Somebody really cares about you to fork out $1,000 a year. You know, now it's chump change. But one time, I had this kid. We were on the bus, and we were going to play Emory High, which was sort of by the Bay Bridge. Still is. If you don't know it, it's where IKEA is. Oh, okay. We're going to play Emory High, and they told us that they didn't have a locker room, so we should dress and then just show up. And we're like, okay. So we're all dressed. We're all on the bus. And right when it's going to pull out, this teacher gets on. Now, most of my players were black. There were a lot of Hispanics as well, and a few white kids. But at least 50% African-American. And this teacher who got on, this kind of weird, dorky white dude with a big mustache, and he's like, where's blank? I don't want to say his name, even though this was a long time ago. Where's blank? And this kid raised his hand. He goes, get off the bus. You have detention. And he put his head down. And I go, no, sit back down. And then I took the coach off the bus. I go, you missed your window for punishment. He's like, here's detention. I said, that's great. And tomorrow, give him double attention, or give him 3 more days attention. But you don't wait until the kid is dressed and then humiliate him and pull him off the bus. He goes, oh, I guess you need him for today, huh, coach? And I go, no, he sucks, actually. We absolutely don't need that guy. But you can't humiliate the kid when he's getting off the bus. And those kids said some of the most heinous things. And guess what? When I was at that school, I said stupid stuff, too. Now, I wasn't throwing around N-words or anything like that, but we would tease each other. And then they figured out, what can we tease Rick about? Oh, he's German? Hey, do you know Adolf Hitler? What's up with all your Nazi friends? And I'm like, oh, that's original. And then my players are like, hey, coach, what's your nationality? I said, American. And they go, no, what's your race? And then I would go, human race. And they're like, I go, you trying to find my ethnicity? And they're like, yeah. And I go, well, I'm Danish. What's that? The country of Denmark? Never heard of it. Do you know the Vikings? Yeah. And I go, well, the Vikings came from Denmark and Norway and Sweden. They go, aha, where are your horns at? Coach Viking, where are your horns at? So, like, I understand anything you can grab onto to tease. But, yeah, you're doing it. I mean, you can just see the varsity knuckleheads. You know why they go to the JV game? Because they're playing next, almost every time. The JV goes first. If you ever played freshman or JV sports, you know you play immediately after school. And then if the lights get turned on, that's not for you. But anyway, I just it's hard nowadays because everything's recorded, but it's also easy nowadays because everything's recorded. If you know what I mean. All right, I'm Rick Tuttle. Let's take a quick break. We'll come on back on Bye-bye.

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1: My fellow Americans, let the message ring out that from this day forward, when you buy American, you buy the best. Handcrafted, something premium, something pure. For this is the very essence of what our servicemen and women gave their lives to protect, and by God, we shall not allow their sacrifice to be forgotten. It's time to show the world just how great American can be. And we will not wait for tomorrow to come. We will stand here

0: responsible.
1: If we're handing out insults for being fat, let's have a go at him. Look at him. Why? And he's got glasses. Let's call... four eyes as well. Why don't we call him Fatty Toad Boy?
2: What?

0: don't be getting your granny panties all in a bunch. We got Rick Tittle up in here.
1: All right. Hey, thanks for that. And coming up in studio, I've never met these people. They should be hilarious. A troupe called Pacific North Weirdos. They're at Cobb's tomorrow. They had shows last couple of nights. Not tonight, but tomorrow they are back at Cobb's. Lionel Messi has officially retired. Almost said resigned from the Argentine national team. Not just a centurion, a double centurion. 207 caps, 125 goals. He said, quote, "It was a decision that hurt and still hurts deep down, but I understand that the time has come." He's 39. Now, the other thing to remember about Lionel Messi, this is the third time he's retired. You might remember when he lost the World Cup in 2014 against the Germans, a late goal by Mario Götze to give the Mannschaft the Weltpokalmeisterschaft. Deutschland ist Meister. Deutschland ist Meister. Anyway, he retired then. That was 12 years ago. But that was mostly just out of, I don't know how to react, I quit. And then he came back and he said, I quit. But the one thing about Messi that people say, that, you know, he's better than Madonna. No, he's not, because Diego Armando Maradona. You have to start crying when you say his last name. Maradona. He had a World Cup for the Albiceleste, and Messi never did. Until he did. And he almost had more than one as well. But yeah, I think this time it is actually it. All right, you can still see him wearing pink for Inter Miami in Major League Soccer. How about that? I'm Rick Tittle. We got another hour. Come on back on Sports Violence.
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0: News this hour from Town Hall. I'm Jason Walker. The vice president holding rallies across the country for the GOP ahead of the midterms. Here's correspondent Laura Winters.
1: Vice President J.D. Vance on the campaign trail in Sterling Heights, Michigan. He's backing former Congressman Republican Mike Rogers, who's running for Senate. Vance telling supporters Abdul El-Sayed is too extreme.
2: When I see Abdul El-Sayed campaign around the state with somebody who said that America deserved 9/11, what I see is a man who has sympathy and compassion for people who share his religion but have nothing for people who don't.
1: Maura Winters reporting.
0: Massachusetts Senator Ed Markey has won the Democratic nomination in his bid for another term in office. Veteran Markey fought off a challenge from Congressman Seth Moulton, who had argued at the time it was time for a generational change. The numbers are looking huge, and the White House filling in some details of that Venezuela oil deal. Here's Ben Thomas.
3: We're making a fortune and they're making a fortune.
4: President Trump in the Oval Office touting an oil deal with Venezuela. The White House says it's partnering with a company called North American Blue Energy Partners, already the second largest operator in Venezuela behind Chevron, in a deal that will give the Pentagon a 35% ownership stake in the company and roughly a fifth of the country's oil reserves. And it says the U.S. will be guaranteed a right to purchase 20% of the output at the cost of production. As to the impact on U.S. gas prices,
3: ultimately, prices are going to come down.
4: Ben Thomas, Washington.
0: The murder case against the Utah man accused of assassinating Charlie Kirk headed for trial. Defendant Tyler Robinson facing a potential death sentence if convicted. More on these stories, townhall.com.
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0: Employers around the nation posting slightly more job openings in July, but the American labor market remained sturdy in the face of higher costs squeezing household budgets. Correspondent Marcela Sanchez has the latest numbers now from Washington.
6: The Labor Department says U.S. job openings rose slightly to 7.3 million in July, a sign the labor market remains sturdy despite higher costs that are squeezing household budgets. The department's job openings and labor turnover survey also showed that layoffs fell, but so did the number of people quitting their jobs. The unemployment rate remains at a low 4.1%, and the number of people signing up for unemployment benefits has come in low week after week. The Labor Department will release its August hiring and unemployment numbers on Friday. Marcela Sanchez, Washington.
0: And breaking news and analysis, townhall.com. A big change for Apple. There's a new sheriff in town.
7: John Ternus takes over for Tim Cook, ending Cook's 15-year tenure that saw the company's value skyrocket to $4.6 trillion. The change in CEOs comes at a pivotal time as Apple has stumbled in its efforts to deliver new AI features. Beyond finding ways to keep Apple competitive in the artificial intelligence race, Ternus will need to navigate supply chain questions and relationships with people such as President Trump. Cook is widely expected to help Apple maintain a good relationship with Trump as he shifts to his new role as executive chairman. I'm Mike Hempen.
0: Wall Street numbers for Tuesday. Well, another down day. The Dow fell 419 points. S&P was off 54 on the day, and NASDAQ down 271. More on these stories, townhall.com.
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10: Hello, everyone. Good evening and welcome in. It is Sports Overnight America here on the Sports Byline Broadcast Network. Jeff Rich here with Danny Logden, at the very least. Jen Rich is, it's exciting. It's exciting because I kind of look at the door and it's one of those like Empire State Building at the end of the movie type of scenes where, you know, somebody might come along and say, she's not coming, or, you know, poof, like the New York skyline behind her. Jen Rich has arrived at the observation tower of the Empire State Building, and we'll say hello to her in just a second once she gets settled in. Dodgers and Cardinals still figuring things out there at Chavez Ravine, and 25 runs scored between the Giants and the Pittsburgh Pirates at PNC Park on the battle of the teams that play in beautiful parks, but don't play requisite ball to the parks that they play in. We're still, what, 4 days from, 2 days from the start of college football week one. Lots of NFL storylines to discuss, but I think that my mind is preoccupied on who's where and what's what with Major League Baseball, our final season of Major League Baseball, perhaps until the year 2028. Jenny, you settled in?
6: Yeah, I kind of was hoping the air would have clicked on by now because it's like really stuffy in here, but yeah.
10: We'll wait it out. Cubs game tonight. Not exactly a repeat of Monday night.
6: No.
10: No 9 home runs.
6: I wasn't figuring they were going to sweep them.
10: So. Yeah. Same old with the Diamondbacks and the Phillies. Diamondbacks, by the way, 0-2 with Gerald Marte back in the fold. I've got football stuff on my mind. I've got baseball stuff on my mind. And do we have justice for Tupac Shakur just yet? All that, much more, maybe less. It's Sports Overnight America, and we'll be right back.
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4: She's flipping the script.
5: Yeah.
4: It's time for her to ask the questions. 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
6: Hello, everyone, and welcome back to Sports Overnight America. Jen Rich with you from Phoenix. Jeff Rich sitting across from me. Daniel Ogden up in studio. When you're not listening outside, make sure you check us out on the social medias at What's Up Riches, at Go The Money Hats, and of course, don't forget the Sports Byline Network at Sports Byline USA. Yeah, we are finally entering the time of year where we are without football, eh?
5: For the last time, right?
6: Yeah.
5: So, I think that the biggest news of the day, not from your friends the Waltons, but the other side of that marriage. You want to take a look at the teams that Mr. Kroenke now owns?
6: There's a lot of teams.
5: It is. So the Angels. I mean, maybe with some money being plugged into the franchise, you'll buy a ship that barely hold, you know, that holds water and is very, very close to capsizing with the Mike Trout contract. Stan Kroenke agreeing to buy controlling interest in the Los Angeles Angels, and maybe he'll change them back to being the Anaheim Angels or the Orange County Angels, or better, best yet, the California Angels. He owns the Rams, he owns the Nuggets, he owns the Avalanche for these last couple.
6: We got the Arsenal Football Club, Arsenal Women's Football Club, Colorado Rapids, and the Colorado Mammoth, not to be confused with the Utah Mammoths, because no creativity there.
5: Zero creativity involved with the Utah
6: Mammoth. Yeah, name our hockey team, the same name. Is a lacrosse league in the next state over.
5: The WFC. Hey, you can't help but try to put another word that's not football on that F when you see it in the middle of, especially after WF. Not the Women's Professional Soccer League, but the Women's Super League. I have not watched any Women's Super League action, nor have I watched much in the way of MLS. I am kind of interested in the National Lacrosse League. I wonder if that's indoor lacrosse or outdoor lacrosse, because there's a big difference when you take something that is typically played outdoors and put it into an arena. I don't know if I've ever mentioned this to you.
6: I was going to say, it's Colorado, so you got to assume that if it's outdoor, this is like a summer league, because I don't want to be playing outdoors in Denver in the winter.
5: No. And I think that it can get kind of chilly there in the summertime. We've got Halifax, Vancouver, so we've got Canadian teams in this league, because much like in the NHL, I guess they can't support their own league without having some American teams there. Can we see some pictures? Oh, it does look like it's indoor. First event that I saw out at I'm going to call it jobbing.com arena. I think it's Desert Diamond now, where the Coyotes played for the better part of 20 years. But indoor soccer growing up, I've never been a big fan of the 90-minute game, or the 90-minute or so type of game. But the indoor soccer, they played it down at the Coliseum where the Cavaliers played, you know, back before they moved to downtown Cleveland. And, you know, you're playing the soccer ball off the boards. It was like hockey with a soccer ball. Eventually, they put in like a two-point line where if you scored a goal from outside the line, like in basketball, where you get the extra point from shooting from far away, you got that extra point in soccer. And I think that they had like immediate substitutions like they do in hockey. And it was a really exciting sport. And then you watch the boring European football games, and it wasn't quite the same. But this is... this is just a crazy, I mean, this tells me that somebody's just got a little bit too much money, and I don't condemn wealth or anything, or I don't believe in people who are, you know, that people who are wealth, but the Rams, the Nuggets, the Avalanche, it was like the Denver Broncos already got bought by his wife's family, so he couldn't buy a football team in Colorado, but now he's got two teams in California. The Rams, who look to contend, the Nuggets, who recently won, the Avalanche, who have recently won, the Angels, who have not recently won, but it's a little recent for you, Daniel, the Arsenal, the WFC of the Arsenal, the Rapids, and the Mammoth. I have no idea how recently any of those teams have won, but there used to be a rule at the NFL that you couldn't own a team, own a franchise in any other sport if you owned an NFL team, and the Steelers, being the cheaters that they were, they just started putting things in, like, wives' names and, like, brothers' and cousins' names, but it was the Rooney family that that controlled it there, so they must have dropped that rule. Do you remember the Angels being competitive, Jen, ever?
6: Not really, no.
5: I mean, I've got them summed down to, you know, summed up to two moments. They were a win away from, they were like actually holding on to their league lead at home against the Red Sox, one of the first years I started watching sports in 86, and Donnie Moore, who was the closer for the Angels, gave up a home run late. But before that, Ricky Aguilera for the Red Sox actually gave up a home run that you know, could have given the Angels and flipped the narrative. You know, you're the one that flips the script. I don't want to speak to that too much in detail, but 86, 02, they won it, and in 2005, they were the toughest obstacle that the White Sox faced on their way to the World Series, which they won. And maybe if they don't win, you and I don't have White Sox animosity to bond over and go on a first date and get married, because you, as a Cubs fan, you don't like when the White Sox do well. Me, as at the time an Indians fan, I was the one that my team was the victim of the White Sox having a successful September and keeping the Cleveland team out of the postseason. Dan, are you still with us? I know that I went out of my way to piss you off, but Dan,
7: no, it's a long time ago now.
5: I hear you.
7: Tommy is an Angels fan, grew up an Angels fan, so he was very happy today, I will say that.
5: Okay. I mean, it looks like, you know, it sounds like Artie just wasn't the guy anymore, that he was meddling too much, and, you know, Craig, he's got the recent track history. The Rams won in the 2021 season, the 2022 Super Bowl. The Nuggets, it feels like it was just yesterday, but there's been, there have been a few teams in between. The Thunder, I believe the Thunder and...
7: They were 23, right?
5: Yeah, they were. The Avalanche were right before Vegas won it, because Vegas won it, Florida won it twice, and then we had a new champion this year that was also not a Canadian team, and I guess that's all that matters. So, I mean, it's been 23 years for the Angels. It's been Mike Trout's entire career. I mean, they had Trout and Albert Pujols once upon a time, and they were far from competitive in any of those years. They didn't get, they had prime Trout, but they did not have prime Albert Pujols. He gave his best years to the St. Louis Cardinals. But I think ownership changes are always welcome, because when you can't blame anyone else, when the GMs change, when the players turn over, the only constant are the fans, and they're not going to blame themselves, so they're going to blame ownership. And I think that Angels fans were, I mean, you mentioned one of their one of the more famous fans, if you will, you know, was really happy today. And I think that if I were an Angels fan, I mean, if I, you know, as a Guardians fan, I think that different would be better for us, because our best days were definitely when the Jacobs family owned the team. So changes in ownership, hope springs eternal for something different, even if it's not necessarily better. And I have every reason to believe that in an Orange County market in Southern California, that the Angels will have potential to, I mean, compete in the AL West at the very least. All right, we're going to throw it to a break. On the other side, more sports, huh, John?
6: Sports, eh?
5: Yeah. Oh, yeah. We got to be in the shade. We'll be right back.

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4: All right, everybody, welcome back. It is Sports Overnight America, and we don't have NFL action this weekend. We do our last weekend where we seed to college football, but I am going to go through one set of power rankings. They're on every site, and I am going to ask you the under-over based on where they are in the power rankings and if this is going to dictate the 2027 NFL draft, Daniel. So, you game for this?
5: Yeah, sure. So, what am I doing? Over under wins?
4: Over under on the draft position for 2027, and I haven't taken into account teams that have traded away their first round pick. So, we're gonna just pretend that everybody gets their own draft pick going into 2027, and I'm basically gonna ask you. I'm gonna put

0: under 3.5 quarterbacks for the Browns going into 2026?
1: I'll take over on that one.
0: Okay, so we're expecting to... Okay, I'm going to set it at a half right now. Number of quarterbacks that are not on the Cleveland Browns roster, which includes the practice squad, which includes the injured list. You've got Watson, who's going to start week one. You've got Shedeur Sanders. You've got Dylan Gabriel. And you've got Talen Green. That's four quarterbacks right there. We're saying at least four are going to start. Do you believe that any quarterback that is not currently rostered or practice squatted or IL'd by Cleveland will make a start for the Browns?
1: Yes, I do, actually.
0: I do, too. All right, and then the last question, 2.5. Will they draft 1-2 or lower?
1: I'll say over because I think they're going to be like 3 or 4. But I think what's his name, the receiver that they drafted. What's Judkins' injury? How long is he out for this year?
0: I believe he should be playing in week one. He played a little bit. Okay. He was ready to go in camp.
1: Yeah. I don't know. I think they'll be like 3 or 4. I think they'll win a couple games just because of their defense.
0: I think so, too. I think that they're going to take a little bit of a step back going from Schwartz to Rudenberger, but I also think that Jared Verse and Derek Barnett should be steady coming off of the edge. You know, they've got some talent in the middle of their defensive line, and they still have Carson Schlesinger. They have a couple of players. You know, they've got Grant Delpit and Denzel Ward in their secondary. They should have a healthy MJ Emerson coming back. So their defense was not all about Myles Garrett, though, you know, removing 23 sacks from from your week to week roster, you're going to feel a little bit of an impact. I think that some of the other players that were getting fat and happy off the double teams on Garrett are going to suffer a little bit, but they will be all right.
1: They're always good for one of those, like one or two of those ugly wins against like the Ravens too, that like a game where they're not supposed to win, but it's like a division rival.
0: Well, they stole one from Green Bay last year. Beat Pittsburgh and Cincinnati to close out the season last year. So they've got some things going in their favor, but mostly Cleveland fans are going to look at it as, you know, week 17 and 18 wins is just screwing up draft position. And the fact is they're... marquee draft picks over the years have not exactly panned out as well as possible. I think that they do better when they draft in the 20s and they have like a high second round pick, because what they did with this last draft with Casey Concepcion, they got hopefully a franchise left tackle in Spencer Fano, Casey Concepcion and Denzel Boston. They needed offensive line help and they needed receiving help. And I think that they've got it. And they've now got the luxury of moving Jerry Jeudy to away from the X into a slot position. So I think that if they could figure out get these guys the ball, which is no promise because of the quarterback situation, that they could be okay. But Watson's going to have help. Gabriel, Sanders, maybe Talen Green, maybe Joe Milton. Just for the hell of it, let's bring back Bailey Zapp and let's see what they do with it. I think the Browns are poised to play spoilers, but nothing more in the AFC North this year. Let's move into my current neighborhood with the Arizona Cardinals, picked 30th, so number 3 overall pick if this goes as gospel here. Trey McBride is a bright spot. They're moving on from Kyler Murray, but with Jacoby Brissett and Gardner Minshew on the depth chart, it could be a rough season. Rams are good. Niners are good. Seahawks are the defending champs. Arizona Cardinals, Daniel, over under at 30, or pardon me, at 3. For the draft position?
1: I'll go under. I think they're going to be number 2.
0: Okay, 2.5 on the quarterbacks played this year. I would assume that we're going to see both Minshew and Brissett.
1: Yeah, I'll say over because I'm sure we'll see both of them. And knowing Minshew, he'll run around and at some point get hurt.
0: Yeah, I think the fans will be excited to see Carson back just because it's something different. They saw him play well in the Hall of Fame game. All right, last one on the true dregs of the NFL. Jets getting a very high ranking at 29. Breece Hall is a bright spot, but they are bringing back Geno Smith. Aaron Glenn in year two. Will they pick higher or lower than fourth?
1: I'll go higher, actually. I don't love them, but I think they're good for, like, maybe five wins.
0: Okay. So five wins should knock them into maybe out of the top five in the draft. All right. You've seen the Titans stink. They gave Cam Ward a little bit of help with Carnell Tate, who you said on Saturday you're a little bit hands-off with him just because you don't trust Cam Ward. So maybe Carnell Tate doesn't put up huge fantasy numbers in year one.
1: Yeah, I don't think so, but they did make a lot of good additions, you know, on defense. I think their defense is going to be pretty solid. But I think they're in that same, you know, five-win category, 4 or 5 wins.
0: Okay. Some are predicting them to only beat the Jets and the Browns this season. All right, next up, we have the Raiders. Mendoza does not win the starting job in year one out there. Brock Bowers is an excellent tight end. A lot of tight ends on these bad teams. Trey McBride, Harold Fannin Jr. for the Browns, Brock Bowers for the Raiders. I believe that he's the best player on the team unless Austin Jeanty can show me otherwise this year. With Kubiak going there, do you figure that is kind of a spark to their offense, a la Ben Johnson going from the Lions to the Bears in his first try as a head coach?
1: Yeah, I think he'll still have a lot of learning to do, but I also feel like the Raiders are a little bit, like, their roster is a little bit better than most people think. So I think, again, they're right. I think there's a lot of teams that are right in that 4 or 5 win category.
0: All right, Falcons, Saints, Giants, Panthers, and Vikings will start us off on the other side as we keep it going. Hello to everybody listening on the AFN. 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This is the Sports Byline Broadcast Network, and we'll be right back.
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4: All right, everybody, welcome back. I believe that Jen is getting an early start on Trash Night, so let's talk about the next five bad teams in the NFL. I think we start with the Atlanta Falcons. That it's been said that if you have two left-handed quarterbacks, you have zero quarterbacks to go. I'm kind of kidding there. But you can't just do it with any guy and expect him to be Michael Vick. Michael Penix Jr., it's kind of time to, you know, for him to either get off the bus reputation or fully embrace it. Tua Tagovailoa, I think the jury's already come back with the verdict on him. And when Malik Willis is the answer to replace you, I think that the uncertainty of the rest of your career in the NFL cannot be overstated. You beat out Josh Rosen. You outlasted Josh Rosen in the NFL, and that's a good thing. But, you know, I think that this works well for fantasy football owners. If you've got Bijan Robinson, this guy is going to be the get the lion's share of the touches on the offensive side of the ball. As far as the Falcons go, I think that it's an uphill climb in a bad division, so I could predict them to be fourth, but it's a thin line between fourth and first in the NFC South. I think it's going to come down to division play, and division games are, you know, somewhat unpredictable, and this division itself is unpredictable, as we saw the Panthers just a year ago. So let's move up to the New Orleans Saints. Saints pick up a spark plug on offense with Travis, don't call him ETN, and Kellen Moore, I think, has a good offensive mind. This is another team that I think, despite them being, you know, 25th ranked in the league, I think that it's very possible to see this team take home the NFC South crown. The Giants, they're bringing back Odell Beckham Jr., John Harbaugh in his first year. I expect a turnaround there. Jackson Dart in year two. And, you know, as long as he doesn't, you know, drown himself in a cement mixer, I think that you've got something going there with the running game. And I think that nobody motivates quite like Cameron Scataboo does. The Carolina Panthers, last year's NFC South.
5: Doing front flips?
4: Front flips, running into brick walls. So, you know, who knows? You love that kind of spirit, a college player, but for long-term investment, like you get, you know, like you

0: wouldn't, gun to my head, bet against any team to not take the division title there in the NFC East. I don't think that it's as much of a crapshoot as, you know, Tampa Bay and the rest in the NFC South, but the NFC East is winnable. I think 10-7 can win that division without, you know, just saying that blindly without looking at the division alignments they play against. But, you know, Dak, if he stays healthy, I think that they could be, you know, I think that they could make it do some things. I don't necessarily doubt Washington. Jaden Daniels has shown flashes of brilliance. Philadelphia, I think, is your prohibitive favorite there. But New York, despite being the worst team in that division over the last couple of years, I think that they're poised for a turnaround, if not a major turnaround. You know, 6-7 wins, I don't think is a ridiculous prediction. 10 wins, I think that it would take something special to see them do that. But you know, Harbaugh stayed with the Ravens for almost 20 years because he knows what he's doing, and I think that he's got a pretty good staff put together there, and I think that they will be competitive. You don't see the Pittsburgh Steelers and the Minnesota Vikings ranked too low. Minnesota looked like world beaters when they were playing the Giants. I guess that was 2 years ago in week one of the season. You know, dynamic players on the offensive side of the ball. They've held their own on defense. I think they're your typical 8-9, 9-8 team. Bottom third of the league, perhaps.
1: I think they're going to come up just a little bit short.
0: Is that a Kyler Murray joke?
1: Is that
0: what you're working with there? All right. Pittsburgh, Aaron Rodgers. I don't think that he plays 17 games this season, though he does. You know, he has shown the ability to have some longevity, staying power. I just think Pittsburgh with McCarthy, I think that if they're a 12-win team, they'll win 11 with him. I think that he's like negative war compared to Tomlin, who's been typically 9-8. So maybe this is Pittsburgh's first losing season. Maybe they go 11-6 and win the division. There's been some just absolute dog crap Pittsburgh Steelers teams that have won the division, gone to the playoffs, maybe as a wild card, maybe as a division champion, and you know, been subject to a first round exit. I would not be surprised if you know, Aaron Rodgers' career ends on wild card weekend. I also wouldn't be surprised if it ends a week after Labor Day, like it did in his first appearance with the New York Jets. All right, here's the Commanders at 20. I guess that puts them on the fringe between middle and the bottom of the league. You know, nice weapons at receiver, and you know, we'll see what they can do. Like I said, I think that the NFC East is something of a crapshoot. And then here you have the Indianapolis Colts. They went from being the best team in the league to missing the playoffs altogether, if I'm not mistaken, a year ago. Jonathan Taylor, that's another guy that's going to score you a lot of fantasy points. Not necessarily because they can't throw the ball. Richardson's going to start for them this year, right?
1: The Colts?
0: Yeah.
1: No, I think Jones is back.
0: Okay. Oh, Danny Dimes. All right. We'll see how
1: it's good with him. I think they're going to be okay. I mean, I don't know that they're going to be, you know, but they have a pretty solid roster.
0: Okay, how about Tampa Bay? Tampa Bay coming in right at the middle, you know, right at the middle point of the league. Todd Bowles has been able to win, not like Arians did, not like Gruden did, not like Dungy did, but, you know, it sounds like they go out there and they play football for this guy. The defense, you know, the defense has been decent. They're kind of rebuilding in the receiving core. We'll see how Mayfield handles that, but I'm looking forward to seeing him play I guess it's been 4 years since I watched him play for the Panthers in his first start with them. One of his last starts with the Browns the year before in 2021. I watched him on television, obviously. He's got a little bit of poise, and he's more that grizzled veteran. Not quite an old man in this league. I mean, this is what his... this will be his eighth year in the league, if I'm doing the math right. Tampa, the prohibitive favorite in the NFC South, which still doesn't put you in the top half of this league.
1: Yeah, Tampa, I mean, that division is just so trash. I'm still a little bit confused as to why Kellen Moore took that job, but, you know, I don't think he's that great of a coach anyway, so who knows? Maybe he'll make me my words, but...
0: All right, give me your take on the Jaguars. They, with the Browns and the Commanders, are the only three franchises not to make the playoffs in back-to-back seasons this century.
1: I think they have a tough schedule, especially I believe it's like the first six games. Like, they play Cleveland, and then after that, it's like kind of gauntlet. It's like Denver, New England, Houston, somebody else that I don't think is a division game, and then Philly, like, on Monday night. That's like their first 6 weeks. So I think if they can kind of survive that and go, you know, 3-3 or somehow, you know, 4-2 somehow, then I think they're in a pretty good shape. But that schedule is a killer. And it's just, we'll see how they react to their it's funny because I want to say they're the hunted now, but I feel like nobody's still giving them credit, which almost maybe leads me to believe they're in a better position than I would think they would be if people were kissing their ass coming into the season.
0: All right. Let me pose this question to you this way. You're guaranteed to have this guy, who was a number one overall pick, for the next 10 years. Trevor Lawrence or Joe Burrow, which one would you want?
1: Ooh, tough one. I mean, I feel like most people would say Burrow for sure easily, but, like, if it's the Trevor that I saw at the end of last year, it would easily be him. And the other, you know, the other thing is, like, Burrow's been hurt multiple times with pretty terrible injuries. You could argue part of that's his O-line. I'd probably have to go Burrow, but it'd be a lot closer than I think people would think.
0: All right. Do you think that either or both of them finished their career with the team that drafted them?
1: I think Lawrence has a much better chance to do that. He's super ingrained in the Jacksonville community. You know, he's from down south, like, yeah, you know, one state over, I believe, Georgia. And then, obviously, you know, went to Clemson. So he's kind of been in that region most of his life. So I would definitely say Lawrence. I think Burrow will get sick of the Bengals crap here pretty soon and move on.
0: I think that's fair. He is from Ohio, and arguably probably closer to Cincinnati than Cleveland. All right, the Dallas Cowboys, Dak Prescott. I'm not putting big money on him to win the MVP. But Brian Schottenheimer in year one, I think that he proved capable of leading this team. I think that they upgraded from McCarthy, if I'm being perfectly honest about it. They are behind the Cowboys as the top team in the power rankings here going into 2026.
1: I love to hate on the Cowboys, but I actually think that they've improved their roster pretty solidly. You know, that, but I still think they'll just get to the playoffs and lay an egg like they always do.
0: All right. Time running short here, so we'll go lightning round for the rest of this. Chargers, Chiefs, Broncos. Quick take on the AFC West.
1: I'll lean Chargers, and I'm really interested to see how Harbaugh and McDaniel play out, like that plays out.
0: All right. Bears, Lions, Packers, AFC, or NFC North.
1: tough one. I think they're all sort of due for a little bit of regression. I'll go Lions.
0: All right. Niners, Rams, Sea Chickens.
1: Niners.
0: All right. And then we've got the Ravens, Patriots, Eagles, Bills, and everybody else we've covered. So, Bills, Super Bowl contenders or no?
1: I think yes. And how are the Eagles up that high?
0: Eagles are number 5, Patriots are at 6, Houston was at 10, and Baltimore is at 8. Is Baltimore winning the AFC North?
1: Yes.
0: I think so, too. It's all down to Minter, but Lamar's got to perform in the playoffs for it to mean anything. All right, we're going to take a quick break. On the other side, I'll tell you what happened on September 1st, about 120 years ago.
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0: All right, everybody, welcome back. The date was September 1st. On this day in 1991, Bill Belichick made his debut with the Cleveland Browns, a loss to the Dallas Cowboys, 26-14. I just saw Joe Morris, one of the Super Bowl players from Super Bowl 21, where they beat the Broncos 39-20, was in the starting lineup along with Kevin Mack in the backfield. But let's go back to 1906, where the Philadelphia Athletics defeat the Boston Americans, who became the Red Sox, 4-1 in a 24 inning marathon at Huntington Avenue grounds in Boston. Both Jack Coombs of Philadelphia and Joe Harris of Boston throw complete games. Coombs strikes out 18, hits a batter, walks 6, and allows 15 hits. Harris fans 14 and yields 16 hits and 2 walks. He sets a major league record for most innings pitched in a loss, a mark that will no doubt stand forever. Harris will pitch 3 years in the majors and compile a 3-30 one loss record. The birthdays today go back to 1923 for Rocky Marciano, Guy Rogers, Tim Hardaway, Zach Thomas in 1973, and his longtime Dolphin teammate a year later in 1974. That would be one Jason Taylor. MLB getting exciting. Three games separate the Cleveland Guardians and the Chicago White Sox, Padres and Diamondbacks, and a few other teams battling for the bottom, or for that last playoff spot. Presumably one goes to the Phillies, the other goes to the Cubs, and then we'll see how the rest plays out. I don't expect that third team in either wild card in the American League or the major or the National League to make a lot of noise, but that's all I've got for you tonight. I'll talk to you again on Saturday. Daniel will be there. Shane Keenan will join us. It's the Saturday show at 9 a.m. You can catch us here on Sports Overnight America next Tuesday. We're going to take Labor Day off and give you a best of. 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

0: All right, thanks for that. And welcome back to the show, Rick Tittle with you, coast to coast and around the world. ESPN simmed. They did a computer simulation for college football and national championship. And 14% of the time, it was Ohio State. 11% of the time, it was Oregon. 3% of the time, it was Notre Dame. So those are your top three in the sim. Rounding out the top 10, Georgia, Indiana, Texas Tech, Miami, LSU, Texas, and Texas A&M. If you're an Ole Miss fan, in a million sims, it won 1.2% of the time, which is less than BYU. So it's, like, who cares, right? Unless it's right. It's wrong unless it's right. But, yeah, you do a million sims. To me, I find it sometimes interesting, like if it's a World Cup final, Super Bowl, NBA finals or something, and then they sim it. But when you just throw everybody's, I mean, what does 14% mean? It just means 14% of the time Ohio State's name came up, and then that's fine, whatever. But yeah, the preseason polls are always a little bit wonky one way or the other. By the way, the Packers, the GM, Brett Gutekunst, good art. Today he took the mic and they're asking him about Josh Jacobs and the video. And he said, we have not seen the video. That's legal stuff. It's under review. What? You didn't? I liar. You're the general manager and you haven't seen the video? Well, that's a great way to CYA, right? Not Catholic Youth Organization. Cover your ass. Oh, the video? Yeah, that's for the lawyers. But it's your player, right? Isn't that your starting tailback? That's a legal matter. All right. Well, I guess that works. All right. Getting the webcams ready. We have a trio of comedians coming in, but we do have one open segment. Get on in.
1: I am an American veteran. I am proud to have served this country. 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
1: Thanks for that. And open lines before Pacific North weirdos come in. I'd imagine Seattle, Portland, something like that. All right, the feud between the SEC and LSU, I mean, this might escalate to some crazy heights because there are some high-ranking SEC university executives that are exploring legal avenues to address this plan to add former professional athletes to the rosters, and including some extreme measures such as boycotting the LSU Tigers from all competition, maybe even kicking LSU out of the SEC. Did you drive off the road? Be careful. So multiple sources were talking to Yahoo Sports about this. The SEC declined comment, LSU declined comment, but the conversations primarily amongst these SEC school general counsels and university presidents are, I mean, they're in the early stages, but they got to go quickly. They said that they're not league-driven, but membership-led. That's an interesting way of putting it. But very serious nature about these punishments that they could pursue, or just solutions, really, right? It's very unlikely that they're going to make a formal decision before, what is it, Tuesday? On Thursday, there's a hearing in Baton Rouge where a judge is going to hear arguments in this Louisiana eligibility case that opened the door for these pro athletes to return to college. But one thing is clear, multiple SEC universities believe that they need action to maintain a fair and balanced competitive field within the conference. And so, as I say, they really want to take some serious steps towards LSU by basically saying you violate your membership bylaws and constitution, and thereby you are out. And the other 15 school executives, you know, one executive said that tensions are high. And for a lot of people, the answer is just the unprecedented penalty of maybe not expulsion, but a membership probation, kicking LSU out for a year. So these are, like I said, these are all anonymous quotes from Yahoo. People are afraid to say their names. I guess I understand. One person said, quote, "It is fair to say we are discussing multiple options, including kicking them out, because enough is enough. This is ridiculous." Somebody else said, "These conversations are serious." And another SEC school leader said, "There are plenty of other schools that would love to take LSU's place." That's another good point. When you have something pretty sweet, somebody else wants that sweetness, girl. Give me that sweetness, Walter Payton. I mean, you can think of really almost any school. I mean, half of the Big Ten would jump on it. Michigan, Ohio State wouldn't. Do you think Purdue wouldn't jump to the SEC? But really, it would be an ACC school. It would be a Clemson, you know. It would be a Florida State. It would be something like that. And so another option or consideration includes schools just refusing to play them. And so they stay in the SEC, but they won't get to play anybody. And they say, we won't make them play anybody. So at the center of the debate among these other 15 presidents is the status of what they call their sovereign immunity under the 11th Amendment that people don't quote the 11th Amendment very often, but it does provide public universities with some legal protections, and of the 15 schools, only Vanderbilt doesn't have that immunity because Vanderbilt is the only private school in the SEC. But the other members, they see it, this is just really the first test at potential self-governance, you know? this has been discussed a long time, where conferences, they create their own enforcement umbrella before it even gets to the NCAA. We took care of it, all right? So the concept, in theory, would limit these legal challenges, and it would permit a school to, I don't know, break this league-wide rule, such as the pro-player ban, without any replications. How's that for the precedent of the United States? And then talking about a legal challenge at the Supreme Court of the United States. SCOTUS. That would be complicated. In June, Commissioner Brett Yormark and the Big 12, they filed a lawsuit against Texas Tech because they plan to play quarterback Brendan Sorsby. We talked about it a couple months ago. He acknowledged that he bet on his own team, and he had transferred around, but in the lawsuit, the Big 12 asked a federal judge to grant an injunction to allow it to exercise its First Amendment rights to invoke its authority under its bylaws to penalize a member school for violating the Commerce Clause. It prevents state governments from enacting laws that impact competition. So then the impetus for that lawsuit was a threatening letter sent from the Texas Attorney General to the rest of the conference, basically saying, yeah, Sorsby's out, and if you take him, your team is out. And so Texas Tech very quickly separated themselves from Sorsby. But it's very complex to kick a team out of a conference. The 48-page bylaws of the SEC, which, by the way, is 1 year old, there's no mention of how to expel a team or if a team can be expelled. But chancellors, presidents, GMs, they hold the authority to place any member under probation, prohibit them from any competition, and impose any other penalties which they consider appropriate. And in that bylaw, it is section 4.1.2. So kicking them out might not be the answer. And plus, you don't want to kick out LSU because they bring in lots of cash at Death Valley. They are a huge money maker. But the risk for LSU is way more enormous than it is for the SEC. The SEC will survive. LSU would have to be I'm sure any other conference would take them. But this is all because of that state court case in Louisiana, which granted 40 athletes that fifth year of eligibility, no matter whether they were in a pro camp or not. And we know about the three guys that have committed to LSU. The former Ole Miss players, Daquan Wright and Xavier Harris, are two of them. So conversations between these university presidents, their lawyers, Sankey, some of the other legal staff, they're going to be meeting apparently on Thursday. The conference, the SEC has hired Stone, Pigman, Walther, and Whitman. That's a New Orleans-based law firm. Stone, Pigman, Walther, and Whitman. And this is legal theater of the highest degree now. And Lane Kiffin, by the way, said, hey, if we're told they can't play, we will absolutely go along with it. We're not going to break any rules, so don't even worry about that. We're all good. He said, we'll wait to see what they say, but we'll follow the SEC's orders. I mean, come on, we're not going to get kicked out over this. So I think there's your answer. All right, let's take a quick break. We'll come back with a trio of Funny Paper in the studio.

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0: must be crazy. Use a D-O-G. And if you was my man, I would have been kicked you out of my house by now. This is what had happened.
1: All right. Thank you for that, and welcome back to the show. 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I have three very funny people. I have over here a gentleman by the name of Derek Sheen, and on the other camera I have Lucy Tollefson and Andy Inwancio, or do you say Inwancio?
2: Iwancio?
1: Iwancio. All right. Let me go ahead and put a line over that eye. Iwancio. They are the trio, the troupe, entitled Pacific North Weirdos. Redundant. No, Pacific North Weirdos. They had a show at the Mabui Gardens here across the street. They had a show out in the avenues at the Abbey Tavern. Tonight, they get a little break outside of this. But tomorrow night, the big room in town, Cobb's Comedy Club, and then they'll be going to the Winter's Tavern in Pacifica. That's a really cool kind of divey bar music place right by the freeway in Pacifica. But we want to talk about Cobb's Comedy Club, the big room in town. And let's start over here. We'll start over on first base with Lucy, and we'll go a little nascent. How did you guys all hook up and decide, hey, we are a trio, we're funny, we're hitting the road?
3: Well, we all do comedy in Seattle and known each other for a long time, and just, I don't know, we're all weird in our own little ways and work together pretty well, so...
1: So you started off, were you stand-up, or you improv?
3: We're stand-ups, yeah.
1: You're stand-ups. Okay. Very good. And then, Andy, how about you? Did you think we need two more, we need one less? Like, how did it, who's the ringleader here, Andy?
2: Oh, I wouldn't say I'm the ringleader. I have book a bunch of stuff, but I think we're, I think we defer to, I've known Derek for many years. We've been, I started comedy off and on about 19 years ago. And so me and Derek have been friends for a long time, and then became friends with Lucy, and we have about the same sensibilities in terms of goofing off and being jokey, and that makes for a good car ride. Like, you like want to make sure that you're all in the same kind of dorky place with each other, and that makes long drives a lot easier, so...
1: Derek Sheen is with us, and Derek, you are called a cult favorite storyteller.
4: I'll take it.
1: Are you a Seattle native?
4: I am, born and raised. 1969, baby.
1: Oh, I'm 65.
4: Oh, man.
1: Year, not age.
4: Well, and how do you... You look 10 years younger than me.
1: So. Oh, thank you. Well, first of all, I made a deal with a demon.
4: Ah.
1: And I went to Turkey for a new chin. I let you guys handle the comedy.
4: There's something in common. I mean, Andy told me that if I don't go on tour, I'll never see my family again.
1: Very good. Well, what is one of your favorite, we don't have time for the whole thing, but maybe one of your favorite stories, since you are a cult favorite storyteller?
4: Wow, one of my favorite stories, I think it's something that's actually on the new special, which is my New Year's Eve story, where I did a New Year's Eve show in Central Oregon at a winery, and they paid me enough money to make me worry that they'd never heard me before. And then they flew me out there unnecessarily. It's a 5-hour drive, but I was like, yeah, tiny plane, let's expand my carbon footprint. And the entire audience were people who were probably mostly on A1C medication or maybe older than paper, and it was their last New Year's Eve, and it turned out to be a memorial for, it was a fundraiser to raise money for Memorial Headstone for the people who hired me. Their son was in the Marines, and unfortunately was lost in Afghanistan, and they wanted to bring him home and honor his memory, and they didn't tell me this, though, and then they also had his 14-year-old brother go up and deliver a eulogy that ended with, well, they say the best medicine is laughter. Derek Sheen, everybody. And then they, I did about 30 seconds of like, does anybody need water or napkins? Crying, I'm crying. And then the dad just came and gave me a hug and took the mic out of my hand and said, hey, you know what? We should have planned this better. Wow. And then they started playing Steely Dan, and then I went in the bathroom and cashed that check because I wanted to make sure I did that before it bounced.
1: Well, so. Just to stay with you for a second, Derek, Mark Norman told me that, you know, you, sometimes you do these corporates and you get a nice check for them, and they always say, oh, we love you. You go, do you know my stuff? Well, yes, we love you, we love you. And he did this big pharmaceutical award show. He had to wear a tux, and he went up and he told a joke, and he did his little open, and he goes, all right, now this guy, and he was supposed to be up there for like another 2 hours, and he went off stage. The president of the company said, you're fired. And he's like, what? He goes, my wife doesn't like you. You said a joke that had the word dildo in it. He goes, okay,

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2: Residential complex in Kuwait City. No casualties reported. Iran intercepted incoming drones. Other attacks targeting Jordan, the UAE, and Iraq's Kurdish region. The death toll now tops 1,100 in the catastrophic flooding in Nepal and Tibet. Meanwhile, some previously unaccounted for tourists have managed to get in touch with authorities to say they're all right.
3: Prime Minister Anthony Albanese says five Australians were confirmed safe overnight in Nepal, reducing the number of missing Australians to 38.
4: But that's 38 families, 38 people who we hold grave fears for. We hope, of course, for positive news further.
3: Officials also said two Spanish nationals, two Americans and a Belgian national had contacted authorities and were now classified as in contact. Meanwhile, search efforts continue after last week's floods, which killed over 1,100 people and left thousands more missing. Nepal's foreign ministry says 324 foreign nationals have been rescued, while about 590 from 39 countries remain unaccounted for. I'm Charles Villavesma.
2: Citing overwhelming evidence, a Utah judge has ordered Charlie Kirk's accused assassin to stand trial. If he's convicted, Tyler Robinson could face a death sentence. A Massachusetts jury has been ordered by a judge to continue deliberating the fate of Lindsay Clancy. She's a 36-year-old woman who claims that postpartum psychosis led her to kill her three young children. Earlier, jurors told the court that they were deadlocked. The judge ordered them to keep trying for a verdict. On Wall Street, the Dow futures down 67 points. The Nasdaq futures off 158. More on these stories at townhall.com.
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2: An explosion near a German train station, followed by the discovery of a suspicious object, caused police to temporarily close the transport hub. Officials say the first object exploded in a passageway near the station early this morning. Two people suffered minor injuries. Police say the victims, a 17-year-old girl and an 18-year-old man, both Ukrainian citizens. Some windows were also blown out. Later in the morning, police say the suspicious object had been identified as harmless. The train station was reopened with trains running again. The European Union's top diplomat says an attempted attack on a German airport blamed on Russia appears to be a case of state-sponsored terrorism. The German government has accused Russia of the attempted attack last month using a drone armed with explosives. Officials disabled the device near a Ukrainian plane on August 4th. The EU is considering its response while Germany is shutting down a Russian consulate. News and analysis, townhall.com. A record-setting month for America's largest coast-to-coast coffee chain. Business is brewing.
7: The Starbucks full menu launch on August 25th was the strongest in the company's North American history. The brand's foot traffic exceeded its usual Tuesday traffic by 35.1%, making it Starbucks' biggest Tuesday of the year. The pumpkin spice latte, a perennial sales driver for the coffee chains, remained a strong performer, as did more recent additions to the recurring fall lineup, like the pumpkin cream cold brew.
2: And that's correspondent Bill Alexander. Oil giant Chevron confirms that it will be expanding its operations in Venezuela. The company's officials and Energy Secretary Chris Wright are expected to visit Venezuela later today, where they will elaborate on the agreement. Chevron is the second largest American oil company, and it's the only one that has a major presence in Venezuela. More on these stories at townhall.com.
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0: cough and sneeze. This is Talk Radio. It helps you get well, stay well, and live well. Lines are open, 888-283-7272. That's 888-283-7272. We are your prescription for change. We're going to kick this show off and go with Larry. Larry, welcome to the show, man.
1: Hello, Dad. How you doing?
0: I'm living well. What's up? How can I help?
1: Yeah, I'm really concerned about high blood pressure. I drive trucks, and me and not only me, but a bunch of my friends are on blood pressure medication. And I know that there's going to be some alternative that I can take besides drugs. And also, you know, it also affects you sexually because it drops your blood pressure, the drugs that you take. So I was wondering what alternative could I do, or is there something that I know that I can do to offset this?
0: Yeah, I mean, with high blood pressure, it just depends. I mean, like I said, there's different medications that you can take, and depending on what your doctor has you taking, you can, a lot of times, if you're having any kind of sexual dysfunction or if it's affecting you in a negative way, you can always talk to your doctor, and they can switch around the medications. Have you done that to see if they, to try some different classes of blood pressure medication to see if it helped improve this situation?
1: Not yet.
0: Yeah, that's always good to do because there are multiple classes of drugs that can help with blood pressure. And, you know, like the beta blockers, anything ending in OL, okay, like metoprolol, those drugs can typically, they can cause some erectile dysfunction issues. It's something you got to be careful for. And they can switch you over to, you know, depending on what your blood pressure has been running, they can put you on other medications, you know, like an ACE inhibitor. I mean, there's other classes that can work, and they have their own side effects too, but sometimes you don't have to deal with those side effects. Everyone's different, and that's why they can pick around that. Now, if you want to know more of a natural way of handling these kind of things, there are some things out there that can help. However, I'm a big fan, if your doctor has you on something, you know, you need to stay on it. And if you want to do anything different, make sure you work with them and talk with your doctor about any options, because blood pressure is not something you want to play around with. And many times, even if you want to go in a natural route, sometimes depending on how high your blood pressure has been, it's good to be on something very light, like a lisinopril or something like that, for a short period of time to get things regulated while you change your lifestyle, or drop some weight, whatever it might be that you need to do for your overall health. So just a couple of things, you know, at the end of the day. But naturally, a couple things. L-arginine, L-citrulline, they work hand-in-hand together along with potassium and green tea. There's different supplement combinations that they make that what it does, it helps with nitric oxide in the body. They've also done studies on that that says that it can increase or improve erectile dysfunction and it can help with blood pressure-related issues. So, I mean, that's something you might want to look into, do some research on the supplements. Now, the other is jumping on a rebounder or a mini trampoline. Many studies have been done with mini trampolines. I mean, first thoughts, it's pretty fun. If you haven't ever done it, you get a little mini trampoline for like $100, and they're a great company to get it from is urbanrebounder.com. They have them at Dick's Sporting Goods. We can also order online. They're very durable. You've got to really be careful of the foods that you eat. I know it's tough to eat on the road, but you can make better choices. My book, Empowering Your Health, will lead you down the way of making better choices that can be very helpful to you in that path. Dr. A lot of truckers here on the show, obviously, and so we come up with a lot of great tools to help you guys. But you know, as far as blood pressure goes, supplementation can be helpful. Exercise is a key. And, you know, while you're driving and doing what you do, make frequent stops if you can. And if you can get out and walk 15 minutes, maybe two or three times a day, during those long treks where you may be driving 12 hours or so, that can make a big difference. Even the walking can truly help in blood pressure-related issues. It has been proven that the exercise can be so helpful. But again, nothing's going to happen until you change everything, and that includes diet. You know, your habits are so key when it comes to blood pressure. Genetics play a little bit of a role, but it's habits, weight, and the overall picture, I guess, is what I'm trying to say. Okay, keep me posted how it goes in your new lifestyle choices and working with your doctor. You can always email me, 888-283-7272. Lines are open. Got questions about your health? We'll take them right now. You can always shoot me that email. We'll be glad to take your calls, 888-283-7272. Chris in Cincinnati, Ohio, writes, I've been struggling with high blood pressure and high cholesterol. Well, we just tackled, Chris, the blood pressure-related issue. And if you're looking from a more natural perspective, then that's what we just talked about. Well, let's talk about cholesterol for a minute, because cholesterol and high blood pressure goes hand in hand. And when you are looking at the two, you have to make sure, obviously, if you tackle one, you've got to look at the other with many people. A lot of times people are on statin drugs that are also on high blood pressure medication. So really the two go hand in hand when you're working through those. So cholesterol, let's talk about it. One of the big issues with cholesterol, they say it's genetic, it's really more lifestyle. It's really more to do with the foods that you eat every single day. That makes a huge difference. Cholesterol is a liver issue. It's not a heart issue. Actually, cholesterol is made in the liver. You've got two types. You've got the HDL. Those are the good guys, high-density lipoproteins. And you have the low-density lipoproteins. Those are the LDLs. So both of those are key ingredients for what your body uses for hormones and for other aspects of our health. You want to have the HDLs about 50 to 70 on the blood test. You want to keep the LDLs under 100. And that's for overall cholesterol health. Now, getting it too low can be a challenge, so make sure you don't get it too low, even working with your doctor. Just make sure that you stay hand-in-hand with them. But at the same time, there's a lot of natural things you can do. Now, if you're taking something like Crestor or any of the statins, simvastatin, whatever you might be taking because of cholesterol, one thing you have to know that statin drugs will deplete the body of coenzyme Q10. Coenzyme Q10 is very heart-protective, and that's why people that start taking statin drugs over a long period of time can have some instabilities in their heart. And when you have instabilities in your heart, that's obviously not a good thing, right? It goes opposite of what we're trying to accomplish. So supplementing with CoQ10, talk with your doctor. It's pretty standard of care now with physicians that are giving statin drugs to put someone on CoQ10, 50 milligrams minimum. Some even go for 100 milligrams, but just check with them and keep on that. That's the research that's out right now. But cholesterol, we've known for years that eggs are the top cholesterol-lowering food that we have, and it's in the yolk. The yolk actually creates, has two components in it that actually creates almost a shearing method to get rid of the plaque arterial walls. So 2 to 3 organic eggs every single day cooked in coconut oil or butter can actually be extremely beneficial. Now, if you don't want to cook them, throw them raw into a smoothie. Another great way to do it. A lot of times, that's how I take my eggs. But unless you cook the egg, the more intact the protein is, the better it is for you. So just a couple of things to think about when it comes down to keeping those cholesterol issues where they need to be. Red yeast rice, that's actually what they based a lot of the statin drug research on. And, of course, they still sell that in all the supplement stores. It's been used for years to help manage HDL cholesterol and lower LDL. Also, vitamin E. All the standard medical literature has vitamin E as one of the key ingredients for lowering the LDL, the bad cholesterol. Incredible research. You might want to look into some of that. And don't forget, fish oil, always a good option too.
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1: Lines are open, 888-283-7272. Welcome back to the show. This is your show. It's the show where your health is your greatest wealth. Check us out on the web. Remember, if you're looking for a lifestyle provider in your area, someone that believes the same way we do, check out the website. You can find one of the professionals in your area that can help improve your lifestyle and take you to the next level. We've got Jamie in Toledo, Ohio, that says, my husband, who's only 29, is suffering from restless leg syndrome, or RLS. It's a little young, isn't it? What can he do for this? Well, with restless leg, depending on what the root cause is, and I'm not sure you didn't list any medication that he might be taking, but I can tell you that restless leg typically comes from a mineral deficiency. That's what usually happens. And so you might want to do some research on minerals, trace minerals, that sort of thing, and have someone that you can work with on that. But usually it's minerals, calcium, magnesium. Just because our soil is so depleted, believe it or not, and when you get under high amounts of stress, whether it's work-related or just life-related, a lot of times minerals get deficient. If your diet's not that great, and again, with the soil being what it is, and only 1.5% of Americans actually eating vegetables, that's pretty staggering, if you ask me. So it's easy to develop a deficiency. So you're not deficient in the medications. The medications are a Band-Aid. What you got to do is figure out the root cause and the root why your body's acting that way in the first place. So restless leg a lot of times comes down to minerals. Take a peek at those and do some research, and that might lead you in the right direction. 888-283-7272. Going to the phones to talk with Reba. Hi, Reba.
2: I'm overweight and have high bad cholesterol. But every time I eat any kind of carbohydrate, I crave sugars. About 10 minutes later, I crave sugars so bad.
1: Sugar cravings. What do you do? The gymnema is really good. There are several herbs that can help quite a bit. But I'll tell you this. I am a big fan of just radically changing your lifestyle, transforming it, doing something different. Why? Because at the end of the day, you want to begin to focus on what you can do, not what you can't do. And with sugar cravings, again, it's behavior. You've been doing the same thing over and over again for a while, and it builds up a lot of issues within the digestive tract. You can have yeast, fungal issues build up in the gut, which causes you to crave even more sugar. So what do you do? Well, there you can kind of cleanse the body out for a period of time. If you cut out a lot of the grains, the bread, pasta, cereal, crackers, cut out a lot of the dairy, milk products, all of that can make a huge difference in a lot of the cravings. And again, using fats like almonds, walnuts, cashews, avocados, kind of that sort of thing. The omega-3 fats, 6s and 9s, combined lean quality proteins, chicken, fish, beef, or eggs. Those two together with vegetables for carbohydrates, you do that for about 21 days, and typically the body can reset itself. You lower the inflammation. You can begin to reset the body, and the sugar craving can tend to do quite well. Now, there's supplements you can work with, but again, supplements are what they are. They're a supplement to an already great diet. My kind of input to most people at that point in time is get your diet where it needs to be, get your choices where they need to be, and many of these other issues will fall in line. Start with what you eat. Such a critical piece of it. And obviously, you don't have to quit eating sugar forever, but if you really go cold turkey for a period of time, then you can really get the body to reset, and at that point, you can start adding some back in periodically. It's just not something you want to do every day. And the cravings won't be ones that just almost overtake you. I mean, sugar cravings can almost be as bad as nicotine or anything else. But again, what you eat makes one of the biggest impacts when it comes to that. 888-283-7272 is the phone number. Big deception, they're saying now, in the cereal aisle. A lot of the alternative practitioners have been ranting and raving about this for years, but now consumers are getting smarter about their cereal selections and are driving up a new demand for the low sugar options. A new study evaluated the effects of Guiding Star's nutritional rating system on the cereal sales in a lot of the Hannaford supermarkets and found that sales of cereals with zero stars, which is the least healthy, fell 2.5% during the first 20 months that the stores began implementing the proprietary rating system. Sales of the cereals with one star, which indicates a good nutritional value, and two stars are better, and three stars as best, all increased by about 0.5 to 1%. So the companies are noticing now that people are taking notice to what's happening on the labels. Good for everybody. We've always been teaching, read the labels, read the labels. So you're finally doing it, which is great. So it's making people take notice, and you can make the companies take notice, especially in this day and time. So here's some of the big words that they throw in the boxes that makes you think that they're healthy, but maybe they're really not. Be wary of the vague label claims like made with whole grains or now with more whole grains. The products do contain some whole grain, but the companies aren't telling you exactly how much. So primarily, of course, it's refined grains like enriched white flour and rice or corn flour with just a little bit of whole wheat. But what do? You can bypass the front of the package claims and zero in on the ingredients list instead. First ingredient listed should contain the word whole, such as whole wheat, whole brown rice, whole corn. Oats are an exception. They don't usually state whole since they're almost always whole grain by default. So if the first ingredient is whole, you know the product is primarily whole grain. If the product states that it's 100% whole grain, even better, but that guarantee is a little bit slighted. So added sugar is another big one to look out for. Most cereals contain no more than 2 teaspoons of sugar, about 8 grams. If a cereal does not contain dried fruit, then the sugar content will likely be much higher. So look for the total grams of sugar. That's a big one. And the high fiber claims, just because a cereal is high in fiber doesn't mean a whole lot, because if it has all of the different maltodextrins and polydextrose and some of the others, and it's loaded with sugar, it's not really doing you a whole lot of good. So the added nutrients, look for cereals, how they add in extra vitamin D and that sort of thing. Just ask yourself the question, why do they need to add it in? Why? Because it's pretty devoid of vitamins, minerals, and nutrients. Not whole foods, not living foods. Oatmeal is a better option. Even better is a bowl of fresh fruit in the morning. Eat that with your eggs.

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1: 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DOTD's Buckle Up Phone Down High School Video and Pledge Contest is happening now through October 31st. Here's Andrew Greenstein.
2: High school students are invited to create videos highlighting the importance of wearing seatbelts and avoiding distractions like cell phones while behind the wheel. Rodney Mallett with DOTD says distracted driving is the cause of a disproportionate number of deadly crashes.
3: Nearly 22% of traffic fatalities in 2025 could be associated with distracted or inattentive driving.
2: The student who creates the best video will win $5,000. Mallett says he's hoping for a big response this year.
3: Last year was the first year and we had about 10 schools participate.
2: I'm Andrew Greenstein.
1: The long-anticipated spinoff of Love the Boot is now underway as Love Our Waterways is happening all month long. Lieutenant Governor Billy Nungesser.
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1: The Louisiana Democratic Party is opposing Constitutional Amendment 4 on the November 3rd ballot. The proposed amendment would prevent a governor from serving another term after already serving two terms and sitting out at least 4 years. Louisiana Democratic Party Chairman Randall Gaines says if a former two-term governor wants to run again, voters should decide whether that person deserves a third term.
6: I don't think we should limit that, take that option away from the voters for whatever reason.
1: As another LSU school year gets underway, the LSU Alumni Association is launching its Tiger Nation Challenge for 2026. Vice President of Development Lauren Griffin says the annual fundraising drive plays a crucial role.
7: We want to fund the Alumni Association every year so that we can invest that money back into our programming across the country to connect Tigers with each other, connect them back to the university.
1: You can donate at lsualumni.org/TigerNationChallenge. 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

0: line open, 888-283-7272. Welcome back to the show. This is your show. It's a show where your health is your greatest wealth. What are you struggling with? Let's talk about it. Diabetes, heart disease, arthritis, fibromyalgia, losing weight, having more energy, getting to the fitness level that you want to be, whatever it might be, realize that your body can change. You have to be willing to transform, and it starts with the way you think every single day. Rick, we're starting with you. How can I help?
1: I'm having trouble with numbness in the back of my right shoulder, and numbness under my right arm, and numbness on my back on the right side of the spine.
0: So if you're getting a lot of numbness in those areas, one thing I would do first and foremost, you definitely want to get it checked out. You can go the route with your family physician, have them take a look at it, which is a good way to go. And I would also get it looked at from a chiropractic physician definitely at some point, just because it may be non-surgical. It might just be some issues in, you know, with the spine and some of the nerves, and that could be easily corrected, non-surgical. And so that's a great way to go. But if you go that route, see your family physician and see a chiropractic physician, you'll do well, because you're going to get great input and insight with where the body's going at that point. So at the end of the day, it's a great spot to begin with. Now, again, depending on the root cause of it, if it's wear and tear, if it's, you know, from your job or a certain posture that you've had over the years, or if you had an accident, all that matters, and they'll be able to evaluate through that and figure that out. But the numbness, you know, obviously it's nerve-related, and so someone needs to look at it from a neurological perspective to be able to put two and two together. So, again, that's the point. 888-283-7272. Lines are open. Questions about your health, give me a call right now or go online. Ronnie, you're next with us. How can I help?
2: I'm an over-the-road truck driver, and I started out trucking at 205 pounds, and I had lost down to about 183. And I try to work out in the truck, and I say something about healthy fats out of things like nuts to help promote muscle growth. And I was curious to elaborate a little bit more on the growth of healthy muscle tissue for somebody who's wanting to lose weight and to gain muscle at the same time while he's driving a truck.
0: All right, so that's a great question. So here's the deal. There's a couple factors involved. Now, what you're asking, there's a little bit more to it. So can you lose body fat and gain muscle? Yes. How do you do it? Well, the reason fat is so important, some experts will say that about 50% of your diet should be in healthy fats. I think that's a little bit much, because I think you've got to leave more room for the proteins and some carbohydrates. But I do think about 30% of your diet in healthy fats is really, really important. And the reason being is because fats have a lot of unique properties to them. For so long, we thought that fat makes us fat, and it's unhealthy, and it clogs the arteries, and it can make us have a heart attack, okay? And that's kind of been the thought for many, many years. But what we know now, of course, fats don't make you fat unless you've got an extreme amount of high carbohydrate, high sugar content in the diet with it. And the fats actually are the primary drivers for our hormones. So remember, hormones like testosterone and growth hormone, which are highly anabolic, they're the ones that help you build muscle and burn body fat. So those hormones actually function off of fats. They're made from fats. So if we have a low-fat diet, it's very hard for the body to create and make and maintain the hormone levels that it needs to. And what's funny is that we're in this place now where everybody's getting hormone replacement therapy. And we're coming out of a teaching over the last couple of decades that said low-fat diet is the way to go, right? It's best for health. So you got a low-fat diet. Then you got people now with diabetes, blood sugar issues from too many carbohydrates, and you've got people doing hormone replacement because their hormones are shot because there's no fat in their diet. Amazing. You always go back to the food, look at the trends, look at the way people are eating, and you'll figure out why certain health challenges have set in and where the body is. So that's where you want to look always in the beginning. So eating fats, almonds, walnuts, cashews, avocados, yes, they're fantastic. You got to figure out your overall caloric intake first. Usually a good rule of thumb for wanting to build muscle is take your body weight, multiply it by 16, and break down your percentages. So about 30 to 33% of healthy fats, you know, usually about 30% protein, and, you know, maybe 40% carbohydrates, something like that. It all depends, mostly fruits and vegetables. So if you break all that down, put it all together, you'll be able to figure out where your body is, where it needs to go, and what needs to process together. And you can break out your nutrients and get all your grams of protein, fats, carbohydrates down. It's always good to have someone work on that with you, by the way. I think having a good coach to walk you through that is a big key. And once you have that, then you can build a good solid foundation and game plan from there. So those are my two cents. But you have to exercise. You can't just sit around and drive a truck for 12 hours a day, eat fats, and burn body fat and build muscle. So I would figure out a way to do some kind of weight training 3 days a week, because that's going to be important to maintain lean muscle tissue. So along with that, probably some cardiovascular training. So probably weight training 3 days a week and walking or jogging or some kind of cardiovascular training

about 3 days a week, maybe take one day off. That's a good routine to maintain good lean muscle tissue and kind of build the physique that you're looking for. But it takes time. Don't forget, it does take time. It doesn't happen overnight, okay? 888-283-7272. Give us a call. Go online. Our food for the hour that I want to talk about is honey. And honey's been around, obviously, forever. And there's been mixed reviews, really, about raw honey and what it can do for us. But the health benefits of honey are pretty amazing. And they're even starting to do studies on it about the benefits of it. But raw honey contains these small amounts of resins found in these propolis, which is called bee glue, okay, which actually is a complete mixture of resins and other substances that honeybees use to seal hives and make it safe from bacteria and these microorganisms. Honeybees make the actual honey, and of course, it has these plant resins in the secretions. Beekeepers, a lot of times, will use special screens around the inside of the hive boxes to trap these resins because the bees can spread the substance all over. Well, the resins that are found are amazing. Researchers have actually discovered these substances prevent colon cancer in animals by shutting down the activity of two enzymes, and also the raw honey is extensively, when it's extensively processed and heated, the benefits of these nutrients are actually eliminated. That's why raw honey is always the best. And I always encourage you to find honey in your local area. They're also very good for allergies as well. So they did a study, and this was at Penn State College of Medicine. They asked parents to either give honey or honey-flavored or dextromethorphan, which to the children, okay? And so the first night, children did not receive any treatment. Following night, they received a single dose of buckwheat honey or the flavored cough medicine or no treatment. And so what happened was parents were asked to report what happened. But here's the significant improvements that were found in the honey-supplemented children. Remember, there was a placebo given too. In the honey-supplemented children, compared with the cough medicine children, they averaged about 10% better in the results. So the cough was suppressed, and this was all in children 2 years and older, since the FDA recently recommended that children under 6 should not be given over-the-counter cough and cold medicines. Good for them. Due to potentially harmful side effects, you think? Well, however, it's important to note that the study did not attempt to test the potential benefits of the buckwheat honey for children under 2. And the recommendations of the American Academy of Pediatrics and other children health organizations is the total avoidance of honey by children 1 year and younger. It makes good sense because of the whole potential for the botulism issue that could be just absolutely a catastrophic event for a young infant. So the International Symposium recently actually discussed the likely benefits of honey. Here's some of the things that they found. Pretty interesting, actually. They said the different varietals of honey possess a large amount of friendly bacteria, so they contain a lot of probiotics. And in that, they can unlock a lot of the enzymes which help break down and help you break your foods down. And they said because of this, repeated metabolic stress from cortisol, which, by the way, they're saying the honey helps lower cortisol, but they're saying that repeated metabolic stress from cortisol produced when less than optimal liver glycogen stores are available during sleep leads over time to an impaired glucose metabolism, insulin resistance, diabetes, and increased risk for cardiovascular disease and diabetes. They also found, which I thought was interesting, that honey boosts immunity, and research conducted by several hospitals in Israel found that honey effective in decreasing the incidence of acute febrile neutropenia when given a certain amount of honey, which is fascinating in itself. 32% of the cancer patients involved in this immune study reported an improved quality of life. So it also improves athletic performance and can heal wounds. A lot of great benefits. They're saying a spoonful a day of honey keeps free radicals at bay. That's a nice little quote. American Chemical Society in Anaheim, California did a study, and they found that a tablespoon of honey every single day makes a huge difference. It's also helpful for people with high cholesterol and type 2 diabetes. They did a study actually with 15 subjects, and they found that their C-reactive protein, which acts as an inflammation marker, was lowered tremendously just by taking a tablespoon of honey a day. Raw honey is powerful. We'll be right back.

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0: Ryan Drobin, 888-3727. Welcome back to the show. This is your show. It's the show. Your health is your greatest wealth. Check us out on the web. Quote for the hour comes from Paulo Coelho. Says, to be brave, take risk. Nothing can substitute for experience. Powerful, and it's true. Calorie counts are coming, they say, but will they be accurate? That's the key. If you're on the border, of course, weekly tradition for someone, they could be gaining a pound a month from a lot of the chips that they eat or junk food. Tufts University, they did a study on this, and nearly one-third of the calories on average Americans consume come from food prepared outside of the home. And Margot Wooten, who's a director of nutrition policy at the Center for Science and Public Interest, says that there's a part of the reason for the Affordable Care Act mandate that chain restaurants with 20 or more outposts must start posting calorie counts on their food items along with descriptions and prices of their offerings. If people are more aware of the number of calories they're eating, the theory goes that they'll be more able to control that number. But, of course, there's regulation, they're saying, of the count's accuracy. So how accurate can the calorie counts actually be? Well, the FDA kind of laid out some laws, and they said the implementation of some new rulings will be delayed. But, of course, one aspect of the delay implementation is that the regulators are still trying to determine how accurate they can be in this. So the FDA refused to clarify on this. Sheila Burgess said in kind of a briefing, she said the FDA already regulates some calorie counts in various foods and the packaged foods you buy in the grocery store. But in those cases, the FDA has ruled that the counts have to be within a window of about 20%. So again, it's all coming down the pipeline, and FDA is not intending to impose unrealistic regimens on kind of the calorie counting, but they do want it to be something that can improve overall health for many Americans. And I mean, I think it's extremely important. And, you know, again, one thing I think is kind of interesting about it is that movie theaters are exempt from the rule. So you can have 1,000 calories in a big thing of popcorn, and then they don't have to tell you. I think it ought to be on everything, because as Americans, as we continue to go into this whole cycle, eating and the overweight issue is only growing. I mean, it's like stress levels are going up. People are struggling even more. They're eating out more because they don't have time to even make anything at home. That's what the claims are. I think you can always make time. But that's what the gist of the rule of thumb is. And because of that, as people are learning what labels even mean, because, I mean, calories, a lot of people don't even know what that is. So understanding what they mean, how to put them together, and understand them appropriately is always the important piece of it. So, again, I think it needs to be on everything. I don't think there needs to be any exemptions. But I think it should help most people, especially if they're counting calories and they're understanding the concept of that, to be able to regulate their weight is going to make a huge difference, tremendous difference, actually, in many people's health. And hopefully that's going to continue. That's my hope, anyway. 888-283-7272. Let's go to Linda. Hi, Linda. Welcome.
1: I'm having trouble with, I guess it's my thyroid, keeping a sore throat all the time.
0: Well, if you've got a sore throat often, I mean, it could be the thyroid, but maybe not. A lot of times it could be just a chronic infection that could be in there. There's several issues. I would get some lab work done, find out what the numbers are, and maybe get a small culture if you've got any concerns. If it's red and inflamed, you might want to just get it checked out and be able to rule in, rule out certain bacteria that might be in there. And then the appropriate treatment can really go from there. I mean, if you want to talk to your doctor about some natural ways to be able to support something like that, first you got to figure out, is it bacterial? Is it yeast related? You know, what is it? And then there's things like natural silver that can be helpful. It's a strong, powerful, natural antibiotic that your doctor can talk to you about. I mean, there's so many variables on the natural side. You've got to look and find out what that is. High amounts of vitamin C can work great. Are you taking enough vitamin D3? So there's a lot of questions that need to be answered. But I think you start with getting some labs done, find out what the numbers are, and then build a good solid plan from there. Okay? 888-283-7272. Check us out on the web. Prevent breast cancer is kind of a hot topic. And middle-aged women, they're saying there's some new tips they can start in their 20s that can really help on the prevention side. So women who want to help prevent breast cancer when they're in the middle age must begin in their 20s, a new U.S. researcher advises. So unfortunately, college-age women generally did not consider themselves at risk for breast cancer. Dr. Isabel Mercier, who's a research assistant and professor at the University of Sciences in Philadelphia, she made this statement. She said, however, there are several risk factors that contribute to the development of breast cancer that need to be understood early in life to prevent the development of breast cancer down the road. So women in their early 20s need to know some of the risk factors. So number one is a family history. Obviously, you want to know that. The other is obesity. It's responsible for about 20% of cancer-associated deaths in women. And, of course, women who strive for at least about 2.5 hours a week of moderate activity, like brisk walking, reduce their breast cancer risk by about 18%. Pretty amazing. If a female averages a drink a day, her risk of breast cancer increases by 11%. And studies, they really show that alcohol has a strong estrogenic activity. Big deal, so be cautious of that. It's another hour in the charts. Up under there, producer John Garrison, our engineer, and the rest of the team. Go tell one person something you learned on this show, and together we can change the health of our friends, our families, and our communities. 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

0: transition well. Body is more important than just surviving. And the only thing lost is raising 1 pound. This is Healthy Talk Radio. Talk radio that helps you get well, stay well, and live well. Phone lines are open. 888-283-7272. That's 888-283-7272. What are you struggling with? Let's talk about it. Your health and your life. Remember, if the body can get sick, it can also get well. It's about lifestyle. It's about the choices we make every single day and how they'll determine the kind of health we're going to have. And it really does come down to our choices. Our lifestyle is everything. So the way we eat, the way we think, the way we move are the key areas that we have to focus on. If you begin to build those areas, doing it in the right way and being strategic rather than just taking a shot in the dark, trying any silver bullet that comes along, then you can really come up with a good strategy to be able to help you lose weight, feel better, get your energy levels back and your mental clarity back and get your vitality back and really be able to be around your loved ones and produce at work and live the kind of life that we were designed to live, because really that's what it's all about. Stress is a big topic, and of course we hear about it all the time, but stress, they say now, may really undermine the heart benefits of exercise. So teens who have trouble coping with stress may face an increased risk for future heart trouble that even exercise can't erase, a new study suggests. It looks like the inability to cope well with stress contributes to the risk of heart disease. Lead researcher Scott Montgomery looked at this. He's a professor of epidemiology at the university in Sweden. He said Montgomery looked at a striking semblance when physical fitness did not protect teens with poor stress coping skills from developing heart disease later in life. He said exercise is important, but maybe we have to think about exercise and physical fitness in the context of coping with stress, particularly with people who've had a heart attack already. So for those people, both exercise and developing strategies to reduce stress might be needed to prevent more heart issues. But one expert noted that the study only involved males and only measured stress coping skills at once. So for those teens in the study who struggle with stress, also known as low stress resilience, the risk for heart disease increased by about 54%, and the risk of dying from heart disease increased by 110%. So not only are you more likely to have a heart attack, but you're also more likely to have a severe heart attack, they said. So low stress resilience isn't something that you're born with. Experiments in animals suggest that exposures to stress very early in life influence your ability to cope with stress. And only if we have a lot of stress early on are we less able to cope with it later on. So for most people with low stress resilience, even minor events can be extremely stressful, cause a lot of anxiety, and put a lot of stress and strain on the heart. So we know from other studies that very stressful events can cause heart attacks, and if you have low stress resilience and something more serious happens, it can be very challenging to your body and really to your overall health. It can create issues within the heart. And the heart can handle quite a bit, but there are certain levels that it becomes very challenging. Simon Rigo, who's the director of psychology training at the medical center in New York City, he said there's several limitations to the study. First, it was only done in Sweden. It wasn't done worldwide. So they, you know, it could have been just the group that they used at that level. But you definitely want to look at that and begin to say, okay, well, what worked, what didn't, you know, what level really does well and what doesn't. So when you're looking at the demographics and the people, that does matter. But still, the overall concept of it is very good, that stress management is a muscle that we work, and we work it as we go through things in life. And the stronger you get and the more you go through and the more you're able to withstand, the stronger that muscle gets, and that stress muscle begins to work and get stronger. And when that happens, you become more resilient to stress. But it doesn't negate the fact that we need to have good coping mechanisms, whatever that might be, good healthy ones, okay? Not a bottle of wine every single night until you get into a drunken stupor, and not eating yourself into oblivion so you gain 100 pounds in a year. And those types of kind of self-defeating behaviors and coping skills are probably not the best. Drugs, other kinds of coping mechanisms, not really the best. So coming up with healthy ones where you can turn that energy into something else and you can turn that focus into something else that can be more productive is definitely the way to go. So just realize that stress is one of the number one reasons that our body breaks down. For any health challenge, for any reason, the stress is the one that does that. So being able to manage that makes a big difference. 888-283-7272. That's 888-283-7272. Give us a call or go to the website. Remember, if you're looking for a lifestyle provider, someone in your area that believes the same way we do, just check out the website and get involved with one of our team members. Our lifestyle providers can coach you and help you really go to that next level with your health and with your life. Let's go to the phones and talk with Russell. Hi, Russell.
1: Psoriasis. I have a patch about the size of a penny on my forehead. Is there any good creams for that, or is there any cure or anything like that that I could do?
0: When it comes to psoriasis, remember, most skin conditions come from the inside out, not the outside in. So you really want to look at the different areas and really look at the body as a whole to understand what areas are strong, what areas are not, which areas are weak, which areas are not. And it's important, really, on that note, to look at your foods that you're eating every single day, because with skin conditions, if your bacteria is out of balance, for example, and you don't have the right kind of bacteria in the gut, talking about probiotics, which would be the good bacteria, then that can really cause some issues with the skin. You can start seeing the little places pop up like that. It could be a fungal condition that could be doing that too. Omega-3 fatty acid deficiency or zinc deficiency can show those as well. But many times it could be several things that create the deficiency, and then you just got to figure out what that is. Most of the way we look at skin conditions like that is the different creams that you can use to put on your skin, and that does help. Some of them work very, very well. But if the underlying condition, remember, skin is the largest organ that we have, and so what happens on the inside of the body and what happens in the digestive tract is going to determine many times what happens in the skin. So that's where you want to really target and go after first, is what's happening in the digestive tract and in that system. Then you can really build on top of that. So you take care of the body internally. That nourishes the body in the areas that it needs to. Everything rises and falls on the digestive tract in so many different ways, because we're only as healthy as what we can, the foods we can eat, digest, absorb, and assimilate. And what we end up assimilating at the highest level and absorbing is what our body takes as raw materials to be able to use and make good, new, healthy cells. So that really becomes the overall factor of whether or not we're going to do well or not do so well. So that's the big key. 888-283-7272. Give us a call or go to the website. Remember, if the body can get sick, it can also get well. So the choice we have every single day is to be able to make better choices. On this show, we want to help you do that. And everybody say, oh, that's so easy. It's common sense. If it was common sense, then 65% of this country would not be overweight and 35% would not be obese. So we may know it, but we're not doing it. And we need to do it, because otherwise, if you really want to get your health back and you really want to thrive and you don't want to just barely make it and hardly have any energy to play with your family, your kids, and to get everything done you need done in the day, then we have to step up. And that's the key. So it's about eating better. It's about moving better. It's about thinking better. Getting those three in line, that will make you a true champion in this. And it doesn't matter where you are now, where you started. It matters how you finish. That is it.

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1: Check us out on Facebook and Twitter, both at the website you can sign up for, and also our free email newsletter. 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We protect your information, and it's great information to empower your health and your life. Let's go to Jim. Hi, Jim. Welcome to the show.
2: Hey, man, sitting out here watching the stars come out.
1: Beautiful, isn't it?
2: Yes. What I called about was entirely something else, but on your last segment there, you were talking about diabetes. I know one individual on each end of the spectrum that you were talking about. One man found out in the hospital that he was dying of diabetes. He had a teenage son. He's my first cousin's husband.
1: Wow.
2: And overweight, drank too much, worked in a fast food restaurant that his family owned. And they told him he's dying. Today, Roger's an engineer. He builds roads. He quit the food business. He lost 50 pounds. He went walking, and he takes no medication.
1: See, there you go. Enough
2: and,
1: said right
2: I mean,
1: there.
2: He is a brand new man.
1: Right.
2: And the other guy found out he had diabetes. He went home and sat down on his butt. Now he's disabled. And he drinks a gallon of sweet tea a day, and he weighs about 500 pounds, and he's waiting on his maker to meet him.
1: That's right. And there's and the two guys on the two ends of the spectrum. It is sad.
2: It is sad because Cameron is just he's a brilliant man. He used to work for me. One of the smartest individuals I've ever been around. Good kid, but just quit living.
1: Have you ever gone to talk to him?
2: Oh, yeah. Begged him. Oh, yeah. Begged him. But don't do any good.
1: Have you ever told him to listen to the show?
2: No, but I will. I ran across your show last night driving back from a date, in fact. And what I called about was a topic about colon cancer.
1: Hey, will you do me a favor?
2: Yes, sir.
1: For this guy, because I don't think we can make this happen, but I know you can. Our show goes up every day, the following day, on podcast on iTunes. If there's any way you can catch that, Jay, I'll talk to my producer about it. Well, let's see if we can't get that last segment over to him somehow.
2: Okay.
1: Maybe on an iPod or whatever, MP3 player, and take it to him.
2: I don't have any of those.
1: I figured.
2: Very technically.
1: We'll figure something out, whether it's an email or something. We'll figure something out.
2: Is it archived on your internet?
1: Yeah, we'll get it figured out. Jay Patrick, our producer, will get it figured out. Let's go to your question, and we'll take care of that for your friend.
2: He had a topic, colon cancer, and I had I'm a retired military, and I go every 10 years for a colonoscopy. And they found a tag up in me back in April, about 3 or 4 inches up inside the colon, the rectum area. And they tried to take it out, but it was wrong place, too much pain, couldn't do it. It's about the size of a nickel.
1: Okay.
2: And but they took 4 specimens of it, and they all come back benign. But they took me to, they sent me to another doctor back in May, and she said that she could take it out, wouldn't be any trouble. She said, but I quote, the pain is not going to be worth the gain. And I'm just wondering if I'm getting a good medicine here or just waiting on some old guy to croak off so they'll make space for the next one moving up the ladder. I'm in great health, other. Really, I am. I take a pill and a half a day, one for cholesterol that works like a dream, and for my prostate, so I don't have to get up in the middle of the night 14 times. And but blood pressure's good. All the triglycerides, the sugar, everything is just perfect. And but this little tag, I'm just wondering if leaving it in there is detrimental to my health. And they said they would look at it at any time I wanted them to, and I wouldn't have to undergo a colonoscopy. Is that good medicine?
1: Yeah, I mean, it is good medicine because what they're telling you is what they call standard of care. So it's, I mean, the chances of it turning cancerous, if they told you, and again, they're going to know the statistics because that's their specialty, right?
2: Mm-hmm.
1: So if they're telling you it's no big deal, you can leave it there, and they feel confident that it's okay because they've already biopsied it, and then it's completely benign, then I would probably go with that. You know, just because you have a growth doesn't mean it has to come out. A lot of people jump on that and want everything off. There are times where you want it removed quickly, and there are times when docs can tell you that it's not that big of a deal. If they're telling you it's not that big of a deal, I would stay on top of it. You might want to get it looked at again, not in 2 months, but maybe in a year as a follow-up, and make sure nothing's changed. But then again, it's really going to be, and this sounds a little bit cliche, but it's going to be up to you. If you want it out, get it out. It'll hurt, but it's going to heal. I mean, that tissue in there is extremely resilient. And if they remove that, it'll heal. But the biggest thing you want to focus on now is, remember, it's not just random that showed up. I mean, there's been lifestyle choices that you've made and eating habits and probably environmental toxins and all those sort of things that have kind of accumulated over a period of time for that to form, over a long period of time. So, I mean, the best thing for you to do is just now that you're listening to the show and you kind of got on board with some of the ideology, is to really start making better lifestyle choices. You know, start changing the way you eat, making better choices, getting that 40 grams of fiber a day, which is a big deal for anything digestive tract related or colon related, okay? So all those kind of things, drinking half your body weight in ounces of water, you know, these are the kind of moves that you want to start making now where, you know, maybe 5 years ago it was, I'll do it every now and then. Now it needs to be your daily task. You know, these need to be the baby steps you're making every single day. Because when you have a growth, you know, thank goodness it's not cancer. But just know that if the things are starting to change in maybe a negative way, or could be negative way, you want to start making some extreme positive changes in your life to kind of go from where you are to where you need to be to go to that next level in your health. Because no one can change that but you. And can the growths go away? Yeah, they can. As much as they can show up, they can go away. So don't think it can't. Abnormal cells can be eaten up by the body. It happens every day. Matter of fact, the adage is that we get cancer every single day. It's just that our immune system will come in and attack those cancer cells and get rid of them. So your body has the capability. If they didn't say it needs to come out, I don't know that I would go in there and start hacking away at something that they're saying is okay. I don't think they would tell you to leave it there and make you a statistic. I don't think that's the route.
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5: Whereas Love the Boot focuses on cleaning up litter on land, Love Our Waterways focuses on cleaning up litter from the state's lakes, rivers, and bayous. Lieutenant Governor Billy Nungesser says there actually is a connection between the two.
6: 80% of what you throw out on the highways ends up in our waterways.
5: More than 200 events are already registered, and you can get information on how to participate at lovelawaterways.org.
6: It helps cut down on flooding, it can clog the storm drains, and it also helps us put the paradise back in Sportsman's Paradise.
5: I'm Joe Gallinaro.
4: DOTD's Buckle Up, Phone Down High School Video and Pledge Contest for high school students is happening now. Rodney Mallett with DOTD says it's important, as last year, distracted driving contributed to nearly 22% of all traffic fatalities in our state.
7: If people would pay attention while they were driving and put their phone down and just pay attention to the roadway, we could knock out 22% of those crashes.
4: LRN.
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4: The Louisiana Democratic Party is opposing Constitutional Amendment 4 on the November 3rd ballot. It would prevent a governor from serving another term after already serving two terms and sitting out at least 4 years. Author of the proposed amendment, Chalmette Republican Mike Baham, says the change would bring new ideas to the governor's office and prevent former governors from using their fundraising advantages against first-time candidates. But Louisiana Democratic Party Chairman Randall Gaines says the amendment would take away a choice from Louisiana voters.
10: It unfairly denies the voters the opportunity to choose the governor that they would like to elect to lead the state.
4: The LSU Alumni Association is launching its Tiger Nation Challenge for 2026. Vice President of Development Lauren Griffin says this year, in honor of LSU's big game against Clemson in Death Valley, they're having a friendly competition with Clemson's Alumni Association.
11: Alumni associations don't necessarily compete against each other. So it's just a nice opportunity to combine forces and see how many folks we can get involved.
4: LRN.
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0: hear about duct tape all the time. We use it for everything. You know, one thing you can use duct tape for, interesting, I actually learned this from a family physician, but there's the glue itself that's on the silver duct tape. I'm talking about the old school duct tape. On the other side, they actually put over warts, and the glue itself can actually begin to kill the virus. You know, warts, typically the theory is that it's from the HPV virus or the human papillomavirus. It's one of the theories. But putting a little piece of duct tape over the affected area and pulling it off daily does two things. It can begin to kill the virus, and the shearing of pulling the tape off will begin to kill the head of the virus and the little seeds that are down in there. If you do that long enough, it will end up removing the wart. And it takes some time, maybe 2 weeks, they said. But I actually saw this done in practice, and it worked. I was pretty shocked by the whole thing. You never know what you can do with duct tape. Also, believe it or not, what kind of spurred me to say that was they're actually using duct tape now to fight infectious disease. I'm being serious. And so they did a hospital study in Illinois. It was actually on the border of Iowa and Illinois. It was the Trinity Medical Center. And normally when you get into an infectious disease area, you have to put on gowns and you have to put on masks and gloves and everything else. It's almost like a quarantine type deal. And when you go into these places, that's the way hospitals are. Well, they were looking for ways to actually save money and save materials. So what they did was they used red duct tape to actually put they had people come in from the CDC, and they actually marked off areas, the final point of how far the potential bacteria or virus could travel to infect the person. And they used the duct tape to create boxes on the floor where you'd actually stand in the boxes and communicate with people that had the disease. Interesting. What are they going to do next with duct tape? It's incredible. All right, in Gainesville, Florida, we've got an email. Gracie says, I've been diagnosed with celiac disease. What do you recommend? Celiac disease is a challenge. Well, let me tell you this. It's the inability to handle gluten. Gluten is a protein found in most grains. Somebody that has celiac becomes not deathly ill, but close to it. I mean, miserable, extreme cramping. It begins to cause them to lose weight. They'll have irritable bowel type symptoms and throw them into just a digestive whirlwind. And so it's miserable. So Gracie, I understand the nightmare that is. And really one of the best things you can do, obviously, is to avoid gluten. But know what kind of flours that you can have, because a lot of people will avoid flour altogether. But there's actually some flour-based foods that you can have, whether you want to do pasta or if you want to do crackers or breads or whatnot. But you want to go gluten-free for sure for at least 8 weeks, because it does take about that long to get it out of your system completely. Then if you want to add some grains back in, no big deal. But the four grains, technically, and obviously you do want to spend the extra money and get the organic kind, because when you have celiac disease, you cannot play around with this. It is a big deal. All right. So rice flour, hemp flour, coconut flour, and buckwheat flour. Those are the four that someone that has celiac disease can handle those flours. So baking is not out of the question. You know, life is not over. You're having pasta, life's not over. You can still live and enjoy food and whatnot. You just have to be very careful. And, you know, the big one, too, Gracie, is in the sauces. Like when you go to restaurants and whatnot, you got to be really careful with the sauce that they use for whatever they're making. And always ask them if it contains wheat or any other kind of flour in it, because gluten can be hidden in those, and you have to be really, really careful. But to live a gluten-free lifestyle, which someone that has celiac must do, it's really not that hard, and it is becoming trendy. A lot of the restaurants, and especially the grocery stores, are catering to that. But the restaurants really out on the West Coast have jumped on board big time. You're seeing the East Coast now come on board. Places like New York, Bridgeport, Connecticut, a lot of these places, they've jumped on board. And then, of course, your coastal towns, Charleston, South Carolina, you're seeing a lot of gluten-free over there. You're seeing a lot of them in North Carolina, Wilmington, Hilton Head, and those areas, and then, of course, down in Florida. So the lifestyle is there, and people are catering to it, and it's becoming kind of the cool thing to do, because most people are gluten-sensitive. Now, there's a difference between celiac and being sensitive. Gluten-sensitive is where you're affected by gluten, but it doesn't affect your daily lifestyle, meaning doesn't cause the cramping, severe cramping, and it doesn't stop you dead in your tracks. If you have celiac, it will stop you like you have a massive disease, and you will shut down. and things just don't work like they need to. But if you're sensitive, you might get tired, you might feel lethargic, you might just have low energy levels, you may have chronic allergies, you may get joint pain. There's a lot of little symptoms that you're thinking, well, I've got arthritis or I just have allergies. But so many times, if you'll just cut gluten out of your diet, and gluten comes in all flour-based foods except for the four, rice, hemp, coconut, buckwheat. If you eliminate that for 8 weeks and your joint pain goes away, the allergies go away, your energy level doubles, guess what? You have a gluten sensitivity. And 90% of the people and 95% of people do. It is amazing. So it's not a big deal. I mean, everybody deals with it for the most part in America just because of our grain sources are pretty much horrible. So think about it. But, yeah, Gracie, I hope that helps. Just really watch out for the sauces. That's the big one. And make sure you enjoy life. You just got to come up with a new way to do that. And always eat foods that reduce inflammation. That will help as an overall foundation for what you're doing. 888-283-7272. That's 888-283-7272. Don't forget Facebook and Twitter as well. Let's go to Patricia. Hi, Patricia.
1: Yes.
0: How can I help, darling?
1: Okay, thank you.
0: Patricia, how can I help? What's your question?
1: Oh, I'm sorry. I thought it was one of your staff. They're so nice to me when I call.
0: Oh, and then, thanks.
1: I wanted to talk to you, so I'm so thankful.
0: Okay.
1: My question is, I had my gallbladder removed. It's been about 10 years ago. And they didn't tell me one thing about diet changes or anything. And it really, I started thinking of this. You must not know something about this. But it's just so weird. I heard Dr. Oz talking about

0: style and how the gallbladder is a very important organ, and I don't have it anymore, and I'm really sad. Part of my body's gone.
1: Yeah. And unfortunately, what happened? Did you have a lot of sludge in it, or did you have the stone that was blocking it? Why did they take it out?
0: I had gained some weight, mm-hmm. and I had severe pain, and I just kept having the pain, and then they examined me and said, they thought it was not. Oh, I had three tiny stones, but couldn't they pass or dissolve?
1: Yeah, usually the stones won't. They can pass, yes, but unless you really have to worry about them too much, unless they're blocking, like the cystic duct or one of the ducts in the gallbladder. I mean, the common bile duct. I mean, those are the kind of things you have to worry about. But I mean, if they're not blocking one of the ducts and you're okay, then you really don't have to worry about it. So the reality is, though, the gallbladder is important. It stores bile and it uses the bile to help break down your fats. More than anything, it's a fat emulsifier, so our body can handle the fats that we eat. And, you know, of course, that's important. So your omega-3 fats, the good, healthy fats, are always important. Now, a couple things, too, though. Don't be discouraged that it's gone, because the body's pretty amazing. You still produce bile. It was just kind of the storage tank. So your liver still produces the bile, and your body will still utilize it, but you don't have as many bile salts to help break down the excess fat. So people that get their gallbladder taken out, they still struggle with eating foods that have a lot of fat in it. Sometimes they can get gas or cramping or whatnot. Unfortunately, though, there's a real strong connection point with the gallbladder and our brain chemistry. They've done some research within Chinese medicine, which has been out even longer than our system, but they found within the Chinese medical system, in like acupuncture and whatnot, there's a strong meridian connection, which are these energy points, that connects acetylcholine, which is one of the brain chemicals. As a matter of fact, it is the number one brain chemical that our brain uses, from one neuron to the other. And without getting that too involved, understand that you've got to have that brain chemical for your body, for your brain to even function well. So when we go through stress, those brain chemicals go down. So if you're under a lot of emotional stress, or you're going through a lot of physical stress, or whatever it might be, the acetylcholine levels will go down. When the acetylcholine levels go down, it can directly affect gallbladder function, and that becomes the challenge. So with the gallbladder function going down, that's where you can start getting some of the stones and the sludge and whatnot, and it can be for over and over again for the acetylcholine levels going down. So again, one of the ways you can work on a gallbladder from more of a natural perspective is to work on building up acetylcholine levels, which you can do with, you know, certain foods, and certain supplements can help. But you know, and it's amazing. So biochemically, it makes the bile salts and it helps you break down your food. So Oz was right when he talked about how important the gallbladder is. You want to do everything you can to keep all your parts. I mean, that's what we need to do. I mean, he's a surgeon. So at the end of the day, you know, moving forward, whenever you're challenged to have surgery, you always want to ask why about 1,000 times, and then do research and get about 10 opinions. And you didn't know any better, and it's okay. So the glycine and taurine, it can still work. And here's a really, really cool thing about the liver. They've done some research, and they found that when you remove the gallbladder, the body actually goes and forms a small little pouch underneath the liver, which is where the gallbladder used to be. So the body actually can go in. It's not a complete gallbladder, but it actually tries to make a small remnant of something that can help with the process of what the gallbladder used to do. So the body knows what it's doing. It can adapt. It will be fine. It's not life-threatening. But just know some of the tools to still give you a good quality of life.
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The use of drugs for it, narcotic drugs, are even more prevalent. A lot of the pain clinics are forming now, and the adage is, I think right now, that in Florida, there's more pain clinics than there are in the entire country combined. And it's really become a challenge, but they're saying now that chronic pain can affect, or is affecting, 116 million Americans. And it's become a real public health issue. And it's time something to do about it. They're saying that there's a report done by the Department of Health and Human Services, and it was mandated by the healthcare overhaul law, that estimates that chronic pain costs between $560 billion and $635 billion.

0: each year in medical expenses and lost productivity. But it adds pain and also personal and affecting each person's individuality. So the chronic pain from cancer to back pain is influenced by heredity, stress, depression, and other factors, and sometimes lingers after the underlying condition is treated because of the changes in the nervous system. So pain can be a disease in and of itself, yet the report points out few medical schools require or even offer courses on pain. I'll tell you that. Exactly. I'm telling you right now that in medical school, we learned nothing about pain management. Zero. They don't even offer it. So if you don't get it in some of your rotations, which, I mean, it depends on through internal medicine or family medicine, if you deal with some chronic pain patients, which most of those do, depending on where you did your training, and you don't get any education on it. So you're just kind of off to the races. Hopefully you'll get some through an internship or residency. So as one member of the committee in this report, Dr. Sean Mackey, chief of Stanford University Division of Pain Management, said in a news release that chronic pain is a disease that affects more people. Listen to this. It affects more people than heart disease, diabetes, and cancer combined. That's huge. All right, those are your big three. Heart disease, diabetes, and cancer combined. Chronic pain is a disease, so they're calling it a disease. That affects more people than all the big guns that we see in America combined. Yet we spend only a small portion of the budget of the National Institutes of Health on understanding its cause or how to treat it. And our hope is that this report will serve as a wake-up call, they're saying, which I think this is good to our country. And the new healthcare law requires that a National Academy of Sciences arm and make recommendations to the Department of Health and Human Services about the state of the science, they call it, in pain research, care, and education. And the report calls for more than everything, more research, more training in pain, which I think would be good for healthcare professionals, and expanded insurance coverage of pain care, because, I mean, that is crazy. I completely agree. If there's no training in it, you know, with it being one of the top diseases in our country, as they're calling it, it's pretty amazing. So the government, actually the government agencies and healthcare providers, professional groups, educators, and everyone, really public or private, they're saying pays for healthcare really can help get the job done in this. And I do. I agree with that. I think that it's a huge wake-up call for all of us if you're in the healthcare field at all. And I think that without a shadow of a doubt, if it's affecting 116 million people in this, it's pretty incredible. And we're spending $500+ billion a year in lost productivity and medical expenses. It's time to make a change. And unfortunately, it's basically legalized drug use. And the problem with it is it's had a bad rap for a long time, is because there's a lot of people, don't get me wrong when I say this, there are many people that need the pain medications. They do. Literally, they're in end-stage cancer. They're dealing with whatever they're dealing with, chronic back pain that's so painful you can't even move, and they really do need it. It's very hard to gauge when somebody is using, so to speak, when they're actually taking the medications simply because they want to, they enjoy the high, they like the way it makes them feel, they are going through things in their life, and maybe it helps numb the pain, the emotional pain. I've seen plenty of patients that do, I mean, I've seen plenty of people, patients that do that. And it's sad. It really is. And unfortunately, there's not enough regulation of it, and I think it needs to change. I think there needs to be a strong regulation of it. I've seen certain clinics and I've seen certain programs put in a three-step protocol where they can actually screen you, and then if you get into what they call a high-risk category through some of the screening process and the interview process, then they won't give you the meds. And I've seen that, and I think it's good. It is a very good process, because that way no one comes in on the first day and they can get the drugs. You have to go through a process. And only when you get through that process, and you know, they're great actors too. Let me tell you, people that want their drugs become very good at this. So I think that in the middle of this all, if education would change, if it would become mandatory, which I think for physicians and providers, mid-level providers, to go through some type of educational course where they could really brush up on pain management, understand it better. It's one thing to understand the drug and the biochemistry of it and know how and when to give it. But it's another thing to understand the entire process of pain management, when to use it, when not to, you know, how to read situations better, and to have good training and quality training. And some people say that comes with experience, but at the end of the day, there should be some standardized testing, because you're going to have younger docs, nurses, and whomever that come out of the gate that don't know and may make poor judgments, not because they're not good at what they do, but because there could be some inexperience involved just based on the game that's being played. So in this area, with it trumping heart disease, diabetes, and cancer.
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7: News Hour from Town Hall. I'm Rich Thomason. The late Charlie Kirk's loved ones call it an important step in our family's pursuit of justice. A Utah judge has cleared the way for accused assassin Tyler Robinson to stand trial on charges that could bring a death sentence if he's convicted. Oil prices have been rising again amid renewed hostilities between the U.S. and Iran. The U.S. hit IRG-related sites inside Iran, including radar installations, and Iran has been launching missiles and drones at its Gulf neighbors, Bahrain, Jordan, and Kuwait, among them. The death toll tops 1,100 in the devastating flooding in Nepal and Tibet. Some previously unaccounted for tourists have reached out, telling authorities that they are okay.
8: Prime Minister Anthony Albanese says five Australians were confirmed safe overnight in Nepal, reducing the number of missing Australians to 38.
9: But that's 38 families, 38 people who we hold grave fears for. We hope, of course, for positive news further.
8: Officials also said two Spanish nationals, two Americans and a Belgian national had contacted authorities and were now classified as in contact. Meanwhile, search efforts continue after last week's floods, which killed over 1,100 people and left thousands more missing. Nepal's foreign ministry says 324 foreign nationals have been rescued, while about 519 from 39 countries remain unaccounted for. I'm Charles Villadesma.
7: Following a March rollover crash, Tiger Woods has entered a plea agreement to a charge of reckless driving. Massachusetts jury ordered by a judge to continue deliberating the fate of Lindsey Clancy. 36-year-old woman claims postpartum psychosis led her to kill her three young children. Wall Street, the Dow futures are up 106 points, NASDAQ futures down 55. More on these stories.
10: Tropical storm Edward went inland across Texas yesterday at around the 3 o'clock hour, taking with it the last rain band that we've had, and that was the only thing associated with the storm that gave us rains yesterday. Right now, the tropics looking okay. Nothing going on in the Gulf, the Atlantic, or the Caribbean. We'll have additional scattered activity coming up 30-40% for the afternoons. But then the rain chance will go up Friday. Each day under partly cloudy skies, expecting highs about the low 90s. Ralph Sanji, 93.9, 1560. 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
7: A British consumer group says it managed to fake a listing for a stay at the Prime Minister's residence, number 10 Downing Street, the popular website Booking.com.
11: Researchers advertised number 10 as a one-bedroom apartment in central London. In just 20 minutes, 14 people requested a stay, which also sent a payments link through Booking.com's messaging system, which says it wasn't flagged or removed. The listing was eventually removed more than 2 months after it was uploaded. Booking.com says the limited test did not reflect normal use and that some fraud controls weren't triggered because the property was mainly closed to bookings.
7: The BBC's Shelley McCallum. Syria was building a nuclear reactor under ousted former President Bashar Assad. That, according to a confidential UN report, inspectors with the UN's nuclear watchdog visited several sites in Syria in August. News and analysis, townhall.com. Massachusetts Democrats have chosen an 80-year-old incumbent over a younger opponent in a race for the U.S. Senate.
12: It is a progressive movement fueled by young people demanding more from their leaders.
13: Massachusetts Senator Ed Markey has secured the Democratic nomination in his bid for a third term, fighting off a challenge from Representative Seth Moulton. The 47-year-old congressman had argued it was time to make a generational change. But the 80-year-old Markey argued it was he who was more in touch with the state's voters.
12: It is a future that we can realize through a bold, transformational, progressive agenda that inspires hope, lowers costs, wrests the control from the oligarchy.
13: I'm Ben Thomas.
7: American oil giant Chevron is now confirming that it will be expanding its operations in Venezuela. More on these stories, Town Hall.
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0: mission, bouncing down the road, everybody's wishing for no more corruption and dysfunction. It's gonna take divine intervention.
1: And God bless you all out there. You are now listening to the Founders Show, the voice of the Founding Fathers, your Founding Fathers, coming to you deep within the bowels of those mystic and cryptic alligator swamps of the Big Easy, that old Crescent City, New Orleans, Louisiana, and high up on top of that old Liberty Cypress tree, draped in Spanish moss, way out on the Eagles Branch, is none other than your Spengary Baba of the Republic, Chaplain High McHenry, with
2: Christopher Tidmore, your roving reporter, resident radical moderate, and associate editor of the Louisiana Weekly newspaper at louisianaweekly.net. And we are broadcasting live from the capital of Alaska, the Methrendal Glacier, in fact, at the National Forest, overlooking one of America's greatest natural wonders, one of her largest glaciers and largest ice fields in southeast Alaska. Folks, it is a breathtaking scene, almost as much as the giant waterfall, the Nettle waterfall, that comes off the glacier and feeds Methrendal Lake. That is one of the most colossal waterfalls in the country. But we're up here in Alaska, actually paying attention, to the most competitive U.S. Senate race in the country, the one that will likely determine continued Republican control of the U.S. Senate, and that is the fight of his life of Dan Sullivan to hold on to the seat against Mary Peralta, Democrat who has support of Lisa Murkowski and many Republicans in the state. It is the tightest race in the country. Peralta is statistically slightly ahead and has been this consistently. Alaska itself is a fascinating state. You know, we think of it as a deep red state, but it's actually a very libertarian kind of state. It is not one that has responded very well to the Trump tariffs. Prices here have been driven up, particularly on gasoline, and they're already expensive because of Jones Act requirements. And so people complain about not being able to get things from Canada without these new tariffs. If you hadn't been paying attention, Canadian Prime Minister Mark Carney and President Donald Trump have been in a tariff war of late over multiple products that come in from America's oldest ally. And yes, ladies and gentlemen, there has not been a war that Canada, when America was attacked, that Canada was not the first to come to our aid. Per capita, Canada lost more soldiers in Afghanistan per population than the United States did. So, this is a lot, to talk about. We're going to talk about it throughout the show, along with where the political landscape lays locally and nationally in the coming months as we go into the midterm elections.
1: Yes, Christopher, you're so blessed to be up there in Alaska, seeing all that beautiful scenery and just the whole part of North America, Alaska and Canada and all that. It's such a beautiful area. And but we are having a war with Canada right now, a tariff war. They've been, for decades, they've been taking extreme advantages over us because of the way they tariff us. Now, Trump is just trying to even the playing field, and they don't like that. So we're having a dust-up with them right now. That was could have been expected, and certainly it happened. We'll see how it's all going to flush out in the end, and life will go on. We have to continue trading. We will. Maybe we'll come out this time on a more even basis where they're not getting over on us so much as they have in the past. And Christopher, I trained with a Canadian officer in Afghanistan. He was one of their special ops guys, and he had been given command of an Afghan National Army unit. And he was a fascinating fellow. We had a really good time together. He had been to Ranger School. He'd been to U.S. Army Ranger School. And I helped him train his troops. We were trying to teach them how to shoot in Afghanistan, in a lot of these countries. We call it praying and spraying. I mean, they don't really aim the gun. They just shoot it. They pull the trigger and the bullets fly out. And they kind of point it in the general direction where it should go. They don't know how to aim a rifle. And so we were having to teach them how to do that, and it was very hard to do. It just wasn't in their culture. But they saw us playing football. They liked football, and they wanted to learn, so we were teaching them football. And we were showing them how you have to aim the football, and all of a sudden it started to make sense to them. So that helped us in teaching the Afghan soldiers in how to find a sight position and put your sights on it and squeeze the trigger. And it was an experience. But we had a good time with that man. He was a good fella. That was in Afghanistan in 2010, Camp Dwyer. Anyway, what else you got for us down up there in a frozen lands far to the north of us, Christopher?
2: I managed to go into Glacier Bay, and after going to Juneau, for those that don't know, Glacier Bay is a national park, but you can only access it by water. Cruise ships go into it. 100 years ago, it was completely iced over. Even in the 1990s, you could only get halfway in. Glaciers have been removed. Those that don't know, glacier is not just ice and snow, it's a packed ice. And when it actually collapses, it increases the amount of fresh water. And we're losing 50% of the world's glaciers. Now, whether it's man-made or a natural warming cycle on the Earth, there's a good argument it could be either, to be honest with you. I'm not a purist. I think it's easy to say from both sides that we've passed a point of no return, and you see it in Glacier Bay. You see it with the Methanol Glacier above Juneau. You see it everywhere. And it reminds me of a very common theme that I talk about on this radio show. If water increases by 4 feet over the next century, essentially, unless you move on the sliver by the river from, River Ridge through Old Jefferson to uptown, the Garden District, French Quarter, and downtown, you're going to be underwater. More importantly, for those that are like, well, I'm okay, I'm on the North Shore, you're in the worst condition, because Lake Pontchartrain will cease to be a lake and will become a bay. And everything from Tangipahoa to Mandeville, all the way to Slidell is going to be underwater. And one of the things we have to do is we can prevent all of this. We have to create a floodgate at the Chef Pass and the Wakelees and increase our flood protection. That's going to take money. But it's something that's a lot less expensive to do gradually now than to try to do massively to save lives and houses. And what I don't see is, because we are reactive people, after a storm, we talk a lot about this. We talked a lot about it during Katrina. The last 20 years, we've just sort of gotten to a sense of complacency. And as we approach, the anniversary of Hurricane Katrina, this has been this week, we have to ask ourselves the question, what happens the next time there is 17 feet of storm surge in the city? Because the defenses that we've created for 500 years have sunk. We only have one area of protection, which, by the way, is not one area of protection. That means we're basically protected from a Category 2 storm. What about a Category 3, 4, 5? What about a huge amount of storm surge? What about the oceans actually rising 4 feet over the next century? The price of survival is eternal vigilance. Your thoughts?
1: Yes, Christopher. We just need to build a big levee going along the Wakelees, going from New Orleans East to Slidell through the Wakelees area, where there's Lake Bourne and Lake Catherine and all that, and they have all those camps. We need to build a huge, like a 20-foot levee with a big road on top of it. And we armor the levee, and that's not going to be expensive. And then when we come to the main Wakelee passes, there are about three of them, we put water gates in. We put movable gates. I mean, I'm thinking like giant barges that are, you can float them up, swing them over, it closes them, drop them, sealed, storm's gone, pick them up, throw them with air, float them back, put them in position, and they're ready to go for the next storm. This is not a hard thing to do. It's not even that expensive a thing to do. It has got to be done. And the longer we wait, the more foolish we are. We need to start pounding the desks of our legislators to do their job and to start managing the money properly so we don't have enough. We should never, ever have another tidal surge in the lake. It should never, ever happen. It doesn't have to. It can be managed properly. So, that you know, and you were bringing that up, of course. I'm just repeating basically what you said, trying to make it a little clearer to the listening audience. Armoring levees means you just put concrete, asphalt, whatever, along the sides of the levee. Very inexpensive. We paved thousands to billions of miles of roads doing that. We did it. You know, we were able to do it. It would just be like a nice long road along the levee there. And it would be great. Anyway, thanks for bringing that up. And Christopher, I don't know if we're going to end up having the waters rise or fall, because that's what they've been doing for the past millennia. That's what we have had climate change, folks, in the world forever. And you want an example of one of the greatest climate changes of all? The ice ages. We survived it. You can find over 100 cities around the world today, right off the coasts of various places, various, you know, nations and whatnot. These great cities were once on the coast. They're 1,500 feet underwater now. And these are great cities. It's amazing to see what the climate has done over the centuries. And I promise you, modern man did not cause that, okay? 4,000 or 5,000 years ago, it wasn't modern man or cowboat flatulence or, you know, bovine flatulence or even dinosaur flatulence that created these issues. This is silly, stupid, and absurd. It's been proven time after time. It's the sun. It all depends on what the sun's doing. And that's what decides the whole weather system. And the other thing that has a major effect on weather are earthquakes. Because every time you have an earthquake, you have a volcano. And but really the big thing is the plates are sinking and shifting underneath, and it causes the coastal areas to have real problems. And when you have all these giant volcanoes, and we're having more now than we've had in, I think, on record, it's out of control, the amount of volcanoes we're having right now. Every time you're spewing billions of tons of dust and gases and very poisonous gases into the atmosphere, and that does affect the climate. And so we're not controlling that, folks. Modern man has nothing to do with that. That's Mother Nature. We got to go have a long talk with Mother Nature, I guess. All right. Well, Christopher, let's keep going. I know you've been traveling through Canada, and you're in the beautiful state of Alaska. What's going on up there again? Tell us some more.
2: Well, having spent the last 2 weeks in Canada, both traveling from Calgary and Alberta through British Columbia and then on the Queen Elizabeth up the coast to Alaska, I had spent a lot of time seeing both sides of the Canadian argument. On the one hand, you have Alberta, which is facing an independence referendum on independence October 21st, which could collapse the Canadian project. But I also saw the tariff rule of roads that has increased and intensified between Mark Carney, the Prime Minister of Canada, and Donald Trump. And of course, the latest development happening on Thursday, where Donald Trump signs the executive order to rename Lake Ontario Lake America. Let us remember that Lake Ontario was called Lake Ontario before there was a United States of America. It's actually from an Indian word, but it was used by the French Canadians, our forebears in New Orleans, for this. You could argue the Gulf of Mexico, because the United States runs at least 2/3 of it. It should be the Gulf of Mexico, the Gulf of America. But why would he have a Gulf of America and a Lake America? Something that is, the Canadians take this very seriously, because obviously their biggest province of their 10 provinces is Ontario, where Toronto is. It contains something like 20% of their population, maybe more, almost 30%. And this would be equivalent to saying that the United States couldn't name a body of water that's mostly surrounded by it. Because Lake Ontario is actually mostly surrounded by Canada, it borders on the United States. And it says, if we went to rename the Caspian Sea because we have a military base on it. So how we do this, there's got to be a little sensitivity. And doing this is just petulant. But what do we gain from it? Right now, we need the Canadians just like we need the Mexicans, because our economies are heavily integrated. it's not like you make something and export it to Canada. It means you might have materials that go into it. You might have parts for a car, for example, that are half made in Canada, half made in the United States, or in some cases, one third made in Mexico, one third in Canada, one third in the United States. Putting tariffs on Canada and Mexico is literally putting a sales tax on ourselves. And you and I go back and forth about tariffs. But Canada and Mexico are part of the U.S. domestic market. It is literally like putting tariffs on different states. And Donald Trump economically is not doing this. And he's trying to get a better deal to where the Canadians, and basically all the secret deals the Canadians had, you know, they used to have some special concordats. Well, actually, USMCA, his negotiation, Donald Trump's negotiation with Russia was very successful and got rid of almost all of those. There were almost none left. And now he's trying to essentially change Canadian domestic policy, not tariffs, because he doesn't like the fact that tariffs, you know, he doesn't like the Canadian, he doesn't like Mark Carney. There has to be a realistic look, because ultimately, as you're going to see in the next segment, it's Canada that we get all of our wood, it's Canada that we get our materials, it's Canada that we get everything, and this pays an ultimate economic price.
1: Yes, Christopher, we do get some great supplies from Canada, but they need us more than we need them. We provide for them so much more than they do for us, as far as trade goods go. So, yeah, thank you for the wood, Canada, but, you know, we got our own wood, by the way. We got enough forest in America to last us for thousands of years and still have plenty of forest. Remember, every tree the timber industry cuts down, they plant four. Bear in mind, every time you have a fire, these giant fires, forest fires that happen every year, and they have for thousands of years, they don't replant four trees for every tree they take out. So we've got an abundance of timber already in America. We don't need the Canadian timber, although they have great timber, and we certainly have benefited from it. So really, we're holding all the chips for the most part when it comes to Canada and trade, and they know that. And his renaming of the lake, I think, was just to give them a message. Look, we got the big stick. Don't mess with us. And I really think that's what was the psychology behind that. And so we're just going to have to see how it works out. It'll work out sooner or later. It has to, because we both enjoy the use of one another's trade goods and relationships and everything else. So it's going to work itself out. It's just that Canada's not going to be able to make such huge profits off of us unless we get to make the same kind of profits off of them. That's all Trump's doing. He's evening up the playing field. And they don't like that. They liked it much better when they were getting the advantage on us. And it's been taken from them. So, and that doesn't bother me in the least, Christopher. Listen, we've done many, many, many things to save and help Canada. So it's not just been like a one-way street that they're the only ones helping us. Uh-uh. Not even close. So, Christopher, we're waiting for some more information, but I think it's about time for us to take a break. So, folks, if you'll give us just a moment, we're going to take a brief break, and we'll be back with you in just a little bit.

0: as Labor Day approaches, folks, be sure to give that great gift of flowers for those Labor Day and the fall parties by going to Villiers Florist at 1-800-VILLERE or VilliersFlowers.com on the web, or either of their two locations on Highway 190 in Covington, or on Martin Berman in Metairie, right off Veterans, right near the Orleans Jefferson line. Villiers Florist for all of your floral needs. And tell them you heard it here on the Family Show, 1-800-VILLERE. By the way, folks, this fall is a great opportunity to help continue to celebrate our 250th anniversary of the founding of our nation by seeing the incredible exhibition going on at the Cabildo on Galvez and the American Revolution. And while you're there, go over to the Presbyter, and there's an incredible Mardi Gras, and the Carnival Collection. If you've never seen the Carnival Collection on the second floor of Presbyter, you've got to see it. There's an incredible collection on the Illinois clubs, the African-American Carnival, the upper class, that kind of created the idea and how it helped create the Civil Rights Movement. It is how Carnival helped liberate the entire people. It is an incredible history about New Orleans and as the birthplace of the Civil Rights Movement, and about great things to see, crowns and dresses and Carnival sets, including one of the old French opera house. It's unbelievable. All going on through next March at the Cabildo and the Presbyter at the Louisiana State Museum.
1: 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We need financial support. And we need prayer warriors. So if you have any interest, just contact us. 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And thanks so very, very much.

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1: Well, folks, we're back, and you are listening to the Founders Show, the voice of the Founding Fathers, your Founding Fathers. 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So it's now time for us to get going, and I want you to know this is Chaplain High McHenry, and I'm here with my partner, Christopher Tidmore. Christopher, what else is going on? Like, what's going on with taxes and tariffs? Some more on that. And maybe strange story of moving houses? What's going on, Christopher?
0: The side effects of this budding trade war with China, where we're putting 50% tariffs on everything, is tariffs on wood and building materials, which are made in Canada, come from forests in Canada, that are being burned down. And it made me think about something. There was an article in the New York Times this week by a wonderful young reporter by the name of Nicola Twilley. Nicola Twilley was writing about how after the Los Angeles fires, there has been something that we haven't seen much in recent American history, but used to be something that we did a lot of, moving houses. Now, here in New Orleans, we had a historic tradition of moving houses to new locations. It happened all over town. We were once going to River Ridge, and I said, this house looks really classic. It was actually from Gentilly originally, and we moved there. It was all over town. We used to do that on a regular basis. And as power lines went up, and it became cheaper just to build houses than to physically move them, but we lost a lot of history, a lot of historical homes with all of their things got ripped down. In fact, houses right near where you grew up in the Garden District didn't exist because it was cheaper to rip them down rather than move them when you were putting up apartment complexes and so on and so forth. Well, what the article is interesting about is the economics have changed. For a lot of people who lost their houses in Los Angeles in the Great Fires, and this is happening all this, they found out that they could actually buy a house that was going to be ripped down for about a dollar, as long as they were willing to move it, those wonderful historic bungalows, and that there's an industry that's basically 70 cents on the dollar, because a lot of people are underinsured. They say your house has replacement costs, but it's up to a number. So if your house burns down and it's a 100-year-old home, I got news for you. They can't replace it. In fact, the materials these houses are built out of, historic homes, even houses built earlier in the century, in the West Coast, the redwoods in New Orleans or Cyprus, you can't even get the materials to build these things anymore. And so what they're starting to do is this entire market to move these homes and those lots. In Los Angeles' case, where they had been burned down, but there should be more economics to this. For example, when the hospital was built, Central City, beautiful Creole cottages were ripped down. A few were moved, but mostly they weren't because they said it wasn't. There was no place to put them. There wasn't an economic advantage. Truthfully, they just didn't want to fool with it. There wasn't an incentive. And so one of the things that this article made me think about was the fact that if Trump is going to proceed on this course, remember, we have a reconciliation bill that will come before Congress before the end of the Republican term this fall, probably after the elections around Christmas. One of the things he could put in to help a lot of the construction industry is a tax credit to make it more cost-effective to move houses. Now, it's still cheaper in many cases than to build it, but if we actually incentivize the way we do it with historic homes, restoration, we would actually be recycling history as well as, lowering our carbon footprint and participate in keeping the culture of the place alive and, frankly, giving people better houses than are being built today. And this is something that we should be thinking about, but in our culture, it's been very easy just to rip something down and build something new. We're now seeing the limits of that as wildfires lessen the wood supply and tariffs lessen even further. Your thoughts on it?
1: Yes, Christopher, it's fascinating. You know, moving houses and buildings is quite an experience. Once I dated a gal that lived over on Audubon Boulevard. Her father was a very prominent doctor, and he was an old Creole fella who loved the Creole, French Creole traditions and whatnot. His family was from the French Quarter, but he wanted to live uptown, so you know what he did? He bought a big old beautiful place on Esplanade. He picked it up and he moved it all the way to Audubon Boulevard, between Tulane and Carrollton. I mean, it was amazing. And then he redid things and he put a tower on. He did all kinds of crazy things, great things. But moving houses is quite an experience. We have a fellow who's I'm at the New Orleans Mission on the board. We have a fellow who's helped us there for years, and that's what he does. He does a lot of house moving, and he has moved more buildings for us. He would get these buildings that they were. Got them for nothing, and then he would just move them onto our properties and fix them up. And he's helped us tremendously at building up our facilities with the New Orleans Mission. Another thing about house moving, I remember how many houses Katrina moved. Believe me, I remember when I first got to the lower ninth, a couple of days after the hurricane. No, this would have been over a week after the hurricane. Water going down. And there was at the foot, right by the Carrollton Bridge that becomes Claiborne Bridge that becomes West Judge Perez, that thoroughfare there, right near about two blocks from the foot of the bridge, there was a pileup of houses in the lower ninth, and it was one of the most stunning things I've ever seen. There must have been 100 houses. They'd all been picked up and floated around, and they all, for whatever reason, ended up in this location. They were on top of one another. They jammed up against one another. It was amazing. And I took a man, also during that time, to go back to his house. He was a longshoreman that had started a boxing club that had revolutionized his neighborhood. He saw all the kids in his neighborhood fighting so much and so much violence. He thought, maybe I can get control of that violence and teach them to use it properly. So he thought, I'll start boxing. So he started a boxing club. And you know, it worked. These kids learned to respect one another. Instead of pulling a knife or a gun, they would challenge one another to so many rounds in the boxing ring. And he built one of the greatest boxing clubs in America. He had some of the top champions in the whole country. And it was so successful, they actually brought the Nationals down here to New Orleans to the Ninth Ward a few years before the hurricane. Anyway, I brought him back to his house. And his eyes were wide open. And he said, my goodness, that's Miss McGee's house. Now, I'm looking at his house, and right next to it, a lot with a fence around it. And actually, behind that was a boxing ring. I didn't know that at the time. And here was his house, right perfectly centered and squared away in the corner of that lot. And I didn't know what he was talking about. He says, you see that house? That's Miss McGee's house. She lived two blocks down the street. It was a hurricane. Picked it up, moved it, and settled it perfectly in his yard. I mean, there were a lot of bizarre things that happened during that hurricane. But yeah, house moving is a very fascinating thing, and it is an alternative, and especially if you're trying to save old places, I believe in it. And it's not that hard to do or that expensive, really. And so Christopher, as far as the tariffs and all that go, I think we beat that to death already, but again, I just want to say Trump is trying to level the playing field so that instead of us getting the raw end of the deal, it'll be balanced. And, of course, people who are going to start losing their advantages, they're not going to like it. Canada doesn't like it. They want to make sure they always have the advantage over us, even though we do a whole lot more for them than they do for us. So it's just all going to work itself out. It's going to take time, but it will. And so, Christopher, I know we got some more good stuff to talk about, and so tell me now, Christopher. Christopher, I've been seeing some Star Wars movies lately, and I've always been fascinated. I'm amazed that, New Orleans is the only place that built all of the rockets that went to the moon. We have an amazing history here on space. And so I would love to see some space activity being revived in our fair state. Do you know anything about that, Christopher? Like maybe is SpaceX up to something? please tell us, let us know what's going on.
0: Well, my last bit has to do with the potential SpaceX launch site in Pecan Island, and there's been an interesting kind of blowback. Now, I'm not a purist on development. I've been skeptical, for example, of the new port being built in St. Bernard Parish, because I've said, you know, one of the things you have to have is a 50-foot basis, and our drinking water comes from the river, and there's a 30-foot ledge at the mouth of the river, and whether this was economically good or not, there's a lot of questions. But I'm not somebody who's an absolute purist in development, but I have to also say that there are arguments against development, there are arguments for it, and one of the arguments against it shouldn't be too many people making too much money with too high an education could move into our community. Something interesting is happening around Pecan Island, that area, where people from Nauru all the way down the coast are beginning to object to the idea of a SpaceX launch site, not because it would have a sonic boom for the launches, that could happen, but because the quote is, too many multicultural people with too high an income will come in, and housing prices will go up, we'll have to build more schools, we'll have to have more businesses, more restaurants, there'll be too many people moving into our communities. Now, I was looking at that, and I had to read it like three times to say it. So let me get this straight. You're objecting that highly paid people would move into your communities, patronize businesses, and invest in your communities? And the answer was basically yes. I'm thinking to myself, what's ironic about this conversation, first, is that's the definition of economic growth. You want new people moving in, because if you're not growing in a community, you're dying. And let's be honest, Louisiana has been on a course to death. We've been losing population generation after generation, moving around other parts of the country, but particularly pretty close by, Texas, Florida, Tennessee, so on and so forth. So that is kind of ridiculous. But the other part is the area we'd be moving, the center, the heart of Cajun country, is moving to a place where a group of political refugees who didn't have money were welcomed in to settle, and they were settled for political reasons. They wanted Catholics on the border of what was, you know, in holding then Spanish territory. It didn't matter, they were French-speaking. But they were people who had wandered and been expelled by the British 30 years ago. You were forebearers in many cases, huh? Your immense family. And for people who came into an area, they hadn't been there for thousands of years. There were other people who had been there for thousands of years. And Cajuns, to their credit, always had a close relationship with Native Americans, both in Nova Scotia and in Louisiana. They've always had good relations, intermarried in many cases with them. But to not welcome new people in to your area because you think it will change your culture because they make too much money and they're too different is a little hypocritical for a Cajun population, which kind of did that about, you know, 250 years ago. I think, you know, we have to embrace economic change. And if Elon Musk wants to build a launch center in central Louisiana, when we are the ones who for decades, you know, over 70 years have been assembling the rockets for Boeing, we've been one of the centers of the space industry at Mishu, that Louisiana could be our launch center in power beyond where Brownsville, Texas is, and really up to where Cape Canaveral is, and launch a rocket every day, including potential moon missions. I can't see that the idea that people moving into your community who make too much money would, you know, be it. It's basically, look, the argument has been locals will get jobs building up the launch sites at first, but then won't get jobs, it'll be new people making money. Well, guess what? New people bring money into a community, powers other businesses, gets other people jobs, and everybody prospers. Your thoughts, Hi?
1: You're absolutely right, Christopher. Sometimes when I see this and hear this in, you know, wherever in this country, I really think the local people are trying to have their hands out, and they want to find something to complain about so they can get some, you know, get their palm squeezed, if you will. I wonder. I can't help but think that because I can't. You know, they know this. They know this is going to bring great economic prosperity to everybody, regardless of whether they're bringing outside, IT experts. And by the way, the Cajuns have their own IT experts, so they'll be getting jobs too. And it's ridiculous. The only thing I can think of is typical corrupt Louisiana politics, where the politicians are trying to get something out of it that they shouldn't be getting. The politicians should be pushing this. They should be rejoicing over the benefits it's going to be bringing their people. And so, and of course, I don't know all the politics, and I don't know all the players and who's doing what or whatever, but the general concept I get out of it is there just that. And so I hope it happens. We need SpaceX. We need Star Wars here. We need 2001 Space Odyssey. We need it right here for Louisiana. And by the way, 2000 Space Odyssey is about how AI took over, was trying to take over the world. We don't want that. No, we don't want that. And so, of course, Elon Musk says that won't happen. He's got all his stopgap measures and everything that would never happen. I hope it's true. But I mean, he's not the only one doing AI. So there are many others that are into it and all around the world. So, Christopher, this is just fascinating. Folks, we ought to get excited. We may get a revival of the space industry in Louisiana after all these years. It's going to be exciting, folks. And I understand they're still making the rockets at Mishu. So let it rip, folks. Let it rip. And then they can test it down there in South, right at the where Mississippi and Bay St. Louis, you know, the Wrigley's there in the Tahayan Swamp, where they have the testing center there, the federal testing center for rockets. It's going to be quite an interesting thing. Well, folks, it is time for us to take another break, and we will be back shortly with a special event that is dear to my heart. So hang tight. It's coming soon.

rescue, recovery, re-engagement. These are not just words. These are the action steps we at the New Orleans Mission take to make a positive impact on the homeless problem facing the greater New Orleans area. Did you know homelessness in our community increased by over 40%? We are committed to meet this need through the work being done at the New Orleans Mission. We begin the rescue process by going out to the community every day to bring food, pray, and share the love of Jesus with the hopeless and hurting in our community. Through the process of recovery, these individuals have the opportunity to take time out, assess their life, and begin to make new decisions to live out their God-given purpose. After the healing process has begun and lives are back on track, we walk each individual as they re-engage back into the community to be healthy, thriving, and living a life of purpose. No one is meant to live under a bridge. No one should endure abuse. No one should be stuck in addiction. The New Orleans Mission is a stepping stone out of that life of destruction and into a life of hope and purpose. Partner with us today. Go to www.neworleansmission.org or make a difference by texting

0: 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Got tissues.
1: Well, folks, we're back. And you are listening to the Founders Show, the voice of the Founding Fathers. And it's now time for us to go into our Chaplain Baba patriotic moment. We're just going to take a brief moment to remind you of the biblical foundations of our country, our Judeo-Christian jurisprudence. And of course, this year we're keeping it close to the Founding Fathers. We're not going, there are many other people who have influenced this country for the sake of God and the Bible, but we're keeping it mainly to the 1776 period of the American Revolution, the writing of the Constitution, actually the four founding documents. And they all played a major role. And today we want to talk about Gouverneur Morris. Gouverneur Morris. Now, that he wasn't spelled like a governor of a state. It was an unusual French spelling. And anyway, he was a writer of the final draft of the U.S. Constitution. This guy was an amazing guy. He was a recording secretary. So if you looked at the original writing, it was his penmanship. Not what you see as the finished product where they got a calligrapher to come in and give us a beautiful, you know, script. No, this was the rough draft with scratches and his own personal handwriting, which was, you know, average, I guess you could say. But he gave more speeches than any of the other people at the Constitutional Convention. It was in more debates. Remember, he wrote it. I think if anybody knew the Constitution, this man knew it. He was as thick into it as you could possibly get. And this is what he said. He said, now he did many other things too. He actually even wrote a constitution for France after their revolution, which was a disaster, the reign of terror, the French were finally, when leveler heads gathered together and got control of things after the leadership had all killed one another. This was a brutal

0: should be the Holy Bible. He also said religion is the only solid basis of good morals, and therefore education should always include a strong study of the Word of God. This man knew, and at his death, he wrote, "Well, it's near the end, and I'm on to meet my Maker, with the God of all goodness." Folks, I think that Gouverneur Morris definitely wanted to keep God in government. You know, we want to make America great again. We need to do it the way we did it in the beginning. In the beginning, what do? We made America great by putting God in the middle of government, making God great in America. But the only way to do that is you got to make God great in you. Now, how do you do that? Well, I'm going to tell you in the next section as we now go into our Chapa and Baba gospel moment. And it's really simple, folks. God made it for children. He said, "Unless you come as a little child, you shall nowise enter." It's not for the fancy folks, the high, the great intellectuals, the brilliant people of this world, the super rich, etc., etc., the most charming man in the room, and the most charming woman in the room. It's for none of that. It's for children. Jesus said, "Unless you come as a little child, you shall in no wise enter in. Suffer the little children to come to me, for of such is the kingdom of God." So he made it simple. And he based it on what? On love. Because that's what we're missing. That's why this world is in such a terrible state that it's in right now, and has been for thousands of years now. What's the history of the world war? I hate to say that. I'm a student of war, and I know. That's the history of planet Earth. We can't seem to quit killing one another in mass many times. So, we got a problem. We got a love problem. And God knew that. He said he was going to fix it for us because he knew we could not fix it. So what he did is he became a man, one of the greatest love acts, that he would leave heaven and become a man. That man's name is the Lord Jesus Christ. He's all the way God, all the way man, perfect God and perfect man. He came to this earth to fix your love problem, broken down into two things, sin and death. When he died on the cross for all of your sins and his blood washed away all your sins, he took care of your sin problem. The Bible says, "He that knew no sin," that's Jesus, "was made sin that you might be made the righteousness of God in him." The sin didn't just come on him and his blood washed away. Yeah, that did happen. But it was more than that. The sin went into him and he was turned into that sin. Can you imagine that? A perfect man, perfect God, being turned into the sins of the whole world. That's just too, it's hard for me to wrap my mind around that. It's so big. But I believe it because the Bible says it. So he took care of our sin problem when he died for all of our sins. I mean, from the day you're born to the day you die, your tiniest to greatest sins, they all went on the cross, and Jesus washed them all away with his blood. First problem solved. But there was another problem. You see, we had our ticket to get into heaven. That's the cross, the payment for our sins. But we needed another thing. We needed a life. We needed a resurrection, everlasting life. And when he rose from the dead, he won that for us also. So you see, the ticket opens the door in heaven of that Christ died for your sins. So your sins can never keep you out of heaven because they're paid for. That's what keeps us out of heaven. But the other thing that keeps us out is death. We fix that when he rose from the dead. And that resurrection, everlasting life is your bus ride, if you will, to heaven. Your limousine ride to the pearly gates. You get it all, folks. The moment you believe you cannot save yourself, you're hopeless and helpless without God, destined to a burning hell. The split second you know that, then you've just repented, and now you're free to put faith alone in Christ alone. You're free to believe that Jesus really did die for all your sins, was buried, and rose from the dead. If you've never done this before, do it now. The scripture says now, today is the day of salvation. And like the old preacher said, don't wait till it's too late, folks. Well, I can tell you about someone who didn't wait till it was too late, because she was such a dynamic person. And this is our story for our, what we call our testimony time. And this is a surprise I was going to share with you all. So hang tight. This is going to be fun.
1: 1814, we took a little trip along with Colonel Jackson down the mine of Mississippi. We took a little bacon and we took a little beans and we crossed the bloody British in a town in New

And what a surprise is this. Didn't you just love Dolly Parton? She passed away a few days ago at the age of 80 at home. And she was such a remarkable person. And by the way, that was Johnny Horton's original song, Battle North. She did her rendition of it, did a great job, as always. And I thought, let's play that one, because we're in New Orleans. And we're in the Revolutionary period, when the Battle of New Orleans was fought, even though it was fought in 1815. Many think of it as the last battle of the American Revolution, because it settled the issue forever. It saved the nation, and not only that, it saved the Union. In fact, they made a second holiday. We only had one holiday at that point. That was the 4th of July. They added a second one called the Miracle on the Mississippi, a government holiday for the whole country. That's how important this event was to the people at that time, American forebears at that time. And let's just talk a little bit about Dolly Parton. She was such an amazing person. She did so many wonderful and amazing things. Do you know that she always wanted to stay non-political? Anything that might in any way make her political, she would avoid it, because she wasn't here to fight politics. She was here to fight for the soul, to bring joy and meaning to our souls. And of course, that means everybody, whether you're Republican, Democrat, or whatever. So she didn't want to be seen as favoring one side or the other. She literally refused the Presidential Medal of Honor twice, and the Medal of Freedom twice, both from Trump and then from Biden. She went through many trials and tribulations, as so many of the rich and the famous and, you know, the very successful entertainers. They in many ways, they have hard lives because of their lifestyle and what's going on and the pressures that are on. Well, she survived it all like an angel. And you want to know something? She said, like God gave us free will, America gave us free speech. But you've got to be responsible for anything you say and do. That's what Dolly Parton told USA Today. Meaning, she was much more interested in using her words to reach human hearts. She was a devout Christian. She gave half of her money away for charitable purposes, including setting up a book, like a book library called the Imagination Library. But I'm pretty sure she was just really giving them all away. She set them up all over the country for poor people to have books to read. Do you know that her father was illiterate, and they had no opportunity like that when she was a little girl growing up? And but for the grace of God and some kind people, she was able to get some kind of education that ended up leading to a music career, where, and you know the rest of the story. She won so many awards, so many, you name it. You name the award and she won it. She may have won more awards than anybody in the history of music and entertainment, and even in the movies. She ended up being a great movie actress. So the gal was one heck of a gal. We're going to miss her. And this is my testimony time, message, person, if you will. Dolly Parton. Imagine the lives that woman affected, impacted, the blessings she brought to so many people in so many ways. I mean, the accolades and the eulogies and the messages of grief and loss that are being sent to her home now are overwhelming the place. She was probably one of the most beloved people in America, maybe even in the world. What a lovely, precious, wonderful person. And we need to thank God for that. And thank Dolly that she was true to her calling before her Lord, the Lord Jesus Christ. Well, folks, it is time for us right now to close with another great song by Armand St. Martin, singing a Creole goodbye. And God bless y'all out there.

0: Tuesday, the second day of September, 2026. I am your embattled host, Alex Jones, coming to you from deep in the heart of Texas, transmitting worldwide. All right, I've got to be calm and completely mega-focused today because everything happened ties together. The worst scenarios when it came to the economy and what the NATO-Russia war, Israel-US-Iran war, the worst economic scenarios are unfolding. The good news is Trump came out today and said, no, I'm never using nuclear weapons on Iran. That's good, because he'd been considering it and had his surrogate saying it, and enough pressures on him from the Pentagon and the public. That's some good news, because you know this goes from bad to worse. And you have got the Israel lobby absolutely on the warpath, foaming at the mouth everywhere, Netanyahu threatening Europe. Incredible footage there. They are now, according to Nick Sordar, who's never been wrong, the guy has incredible sources in the Pentagon and Congress, that former IDF soldier Congressman Brian Mast has already been tapped by Trump to be the new Secretary of the Army. This is a guy that goes onto the House floor and votes in an IDF uniform. Now, no doubt he believes in what he's doing, and I'd say he's an American, too. He got both his legs blown off in Afghanistan in ordnance disposal. Nobody's not saying he doesn't have courage. Nobody's not saying he's a war hero. But he is a true believer, and you just cannot have somebody that openly says Israel is as important as America to them who served in that foreign military. You just can't do it. And it just shows with all the NDAA, Israel trying to take over, merge with the Pentagon and intelligence and just everything else we've got. This is just horrible. There's no doubt Israel, to secure its foreign policy and believing to secure its future, seeing how much opposition it has in the U.S., is just completely trying to take over domestically. They've got 39 states to pass laws that are totally unconstitutional, that you can't have any government contracts. You ever criticize? And I come at this not from a place of wanting to blow up Israel or secretly wearing Hitler underwear. I don't have, you know, a Waffen SS tattoo on my ass. Okay? This comes from deep research, understanding all the factors and parties and groups, and watching Israel set itself on a course that will destroy Israel and a very good chance trigger a global nuclear war. So when I come at this, I don't come at this from a place of tribalism. I think it's very important that people that have cooler heads understand that from the different perspectives of the different groups, they all think they're right. The Muslims think they're right, the Christian Zionists think they're right, the ultra-right-wing Zionists think they're right, and it's a collision course for total destruction. We have that, we have what's happening to the economy, the U.S. base is getting hit, Trump's saying they're out of missiles, obviously they're not. It's just a total fiasco, one hell of a transmission, gold exploding. This is, the news days get heavier and heavier and heavier and more insane. And I'm going to go over all of it as best I can here today. But this is just wild. I mean, just Netanyahu's bizarre threat to Europe that we'll get you for the Holocaust because you won't support the Iran war and all that entails. And just, I mean, Israel is on a collision course with total destruction by their own doing. And people go, great, great, great. Have you looked at what happens after that happens?
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0: there are so many stories that all tie together, it just makes my head explode. There's so many places to start with, to go into all of this, but let me just do this. Let me just give you some of the news, and then I'm going to start plowing into it. But I'm tempted to spend an hour just on one piece, but we don't have time. And then the propaganda and the deception and the attempts to bully people that were right about this war in Iran being a disaster, it's wild. And Trump saying that, oh, Iran's out of missiles, as you see, they're not. There weren't even defenses of our bases in three countries that did get hit. Then I saw the Israeli bots, known bots, running around, and influencers saying no missiles hit anything, and that I made it up, and that I'm glad bases are hit in the same post. Even though it was already admitted the bases are being hit. Of course, they keep secret the damage, but then it comes out later. Just that alone is so wild and crazy. And what it's doing to the economy and Netanyahu's threat to Europe that is just over the top, I'll get to. And what's happening in the futures and bond markets and with oil and gas and diesel, I mean, it is extremely, extremely intense. So let me just read you some of the headlines, and then I'm going to plow into these different heads of the Hydra. U.S. strikes Iran, Tehran retaliates with missiles and drone attacks in Kuwait, Bahrain, and Jordan, hitting Marine Corps bases, Air Force bases, and more. Iran fires missiles at U.S. forces in Jordan. Drones targets Kuwait, Bahrain, as war escalates. Jordan and Bahrain face Iranian missiles and drones as hostilities flare. Big article in Jerusalem Post, the war with Iran will not be won through airstrikes, so what's left? Giant million-plus man ground invasion, according to the Pentagon. As I told you, the assessment was over 1.5 million. Here it is. They got the classified stuff. And a national draft and nuclear weapons. Not good. Oil hovers close to 95 as Middle East conflict further pressures bonds. We're now monetizing debt at a record rate. That's QE Unlimited. Iran is secretly helping Iran develop supersonic cruise missiles. It's true. I believe it. I've seen the evidence. And it goes on and on. And then I'm just reporting last night on even the mainstream news saying U.S. bases got hit. And I saw these commenters like this one. Alex Jones celebrates strikes on Jordan. The man couldn't be more happier. Where did I say that? It's terrible, actually, in my post. America kicks ass. He has nothing to say. But if Iran shoots rockets, he gets excited. Helping, they get kills. So he has content for tomorrow. Alex Jones is an effing traitor, an America-hating scumbag. And of course, this is just par for the course, these guys say. So that's the type of crap that's going on. That we've certainly predicted all of this. And again, Trump's, oh, the war is over. We got a deal. The strait's open. The strait's closed. They're out of missiles. And then every time he declares the war is over, all these people that are pro-war go, see, it's all over. And then a day later, it's back on. And you see what the closure of the strait with the oil and fertilizer and all of it exploding inflation. And for a while, Trump could lie and say it was open, and they could use AI to manipulate what they claimed a barrel of oil cost. But by the translated to the gas pump, it was, you know, up at $100 a barrel. $120 a barrel, and now it's really way above that, but even the manipulated price is 95 now. So Trump can only BS people for so long, then it stops working, and then it backfires, where even when he tells the truth, no one is going to believe it. That's why I fight to get things right. I fight to not make mistakes, and I still make some. But I'm known for being more accurate than anybody else. So, I mean, I understand how this works. So it's not 10D chess, 1,000D chess, trillion D chess, when Trump is flip-flopping all the place. I've talked to the behind-the-scenes sources, going back even a couple weeks into the war. Most of the White House is totally freaked out and hates what's happening. Trump is blowing up. I told you that early on. Now it's been confirmed, saying, get us out. He's pissed off that Israel keeps dragging us in. Well, you took the bait. And you've got the major Israeli newspapers saying, well, the plan really was just to get the U.S. embroiled in this for a greater Israel project, and chaos is what we want. And everybody else's economy and be damned. And we need the U.S. to have a draft. And we need to go ahead and nuke them. And I've got those articles here that I'll be getting to that I just mentioned. But you have Smotrich, their economic minister. You have Gavir, their national security head, all admitting this. And then I've got new AI videos that Gavir put out. You know, he's not touring his Nile crocodile pit around this torture prison they built that's real. That's not AI. Or showing off the death chamber and saying we're going to televise killing Palestinians in here and then licking his lips and looking all crazy like a supervillain. He now has put out an AI video showing an assembly line of Palestinian men into a slaughterhouse, a concentration camp, death camp. And I'm like, if I was trying to destroy Israel, I would behave like him and these top rabbis that are on international TV without even looking every day. It's all over the place, new statements about, yeah, America's Rome, and we're just going to have them fight Iran for us, and they're going to collapse, and they're going to pay for what they did to our temple. And I'm just like, what? And it's not like some, you know, little rabbi or something. It's all the top guys. And I'm just like, this is complete cuckoo town. It's like they become demon-possessed, and those that the gods would destroy, they first make mad. That's been said by a few different philosophers in different ways. But Israel had its problems, did its dirty tricks. All these big powers do it. I always called balls and strikes, said, yeah, Israel did this false flag, Israel did this bad thing. So does our government, so does that. I'm not saying any of it's good, but I'm not going to just fetishize when Israel does something bad. I'm going to cover it and get attacked for it by the Israel lobby, but I'm going to cover bad stuff our government does and others do, and I'm not going to make Israel the center of the universe when it comes to saying they're the devil. Now it's so over the top that I'm like pinching myself. You have your national security head putting out videos of sending Muslims into death camps and meat grinding them. And then in truth, they are grabbing them and selling their organs and killing them. I mean, I'm just like, what? What? And the top rabbis that advise Netanyahu saying, oh, if America doesn't back us 100%, they'll be totally cursed, which is good. We want to go ahead and destroy them too. I'm like, why? Why? You know everybody sees you say this, right? So this is just something else. I mean, the megalomania at the leadership level of Israel is just over the top right now. But let me plow back in and I'll start drilling into it all. Bond sell-off deepens. Global bond rout gathers pace as inflation fears mount. That means we have to monetize our debt. It means massive inflation. It means the dollar's devalued. That's what that means. Iran hackers targeted U.S. infrastructure in recent weeks, NBC reports. They're gearing up the false flag. I'll get to that in a moment. Futures swing as global bond yields follow oil tick for tick. Here's Trump one of hundreds of times. You know, oh, Iran has just announced that the Strait of Iran was fully open and ready for full passage. Thank you to Iran. That ages well. That's from April 17th. And then we get into the news in Europe and Russia that is even more dangerous than what's happening in Iran. But then you've got the countervailing Israel lobby trying to take full control of our government at every level to secure their operations. So domestically and with our sovereignty, that's a top crisis. I mean, just one of these things is over the top insane. And I'll get to the U.S. urges NATO allies to prepare in case Russia attacks. What's really behind that? Russia says they're getting ready to attack. German news, explosive devices found near power plant. They found what they thought was a Russian drone a few weeks ago. That's all in preparation to go to full war. They're preparing the false flags, just like Germany launched false flags to go to war with Poland and then ultimately with Russia under Operation Himmler, subsection Operation Gleiwitz. And if you're a new listener, I don't just say things. You just look up Operation Himmler, Operation Gleiwitz, and that'll be your homework for today. This isn't homework that isn't interesting to learn. This is really important homework, my friends. You don't know what Operation Gleiwitz is or Operation Himmler, you might want to find out, because everything the Germans are doing is what they did before and during World War II. Wars, big wars, don't end. They just go dormant and then come back. And so I guess we're back to World War II, where we have the Jews battling for global domination. And then you've got the Germans trying again with their stealth EU program they set up. And it is Germany runs the whole show over there. And I guess Netanyahu knows it, because he just declared that Europe's going to be destroyed. And it's all about Rome, 70 AD, sacking the temple, destroying the temple. And I'm like, can we just go to the stars? Can we not do this retardedness anymore? You got the Muslims believe they're going to take over. The Chinese believe they're going to rule the world. What are we doing today, Pinky? The same thing we do every day. Take over the world. Pinky in the brain. Netanyahu puts all of Europe on notice for not joining the war on Iran. Israel will not forget what you did to us in the Holocaust. Well, I mean, Europe has paid you hundreds of billions of dollars in reparations, even though most people that were part of it are dead now, and totally rewrote their whole system to be leftist and persecute Christians and white people, all based on what happened to Jews in World War II, which bad stuff did happen. A bunch of other stuff, bad stuff happened too. And anytime somebody goes, oh, the polls go, by the way, we lost over 6 million to the Nazis, Israel's like, no, we only count. It's just like, Israel talks about blood libel. You know, don't blame us for our blood. Okay, well, it's the ADL and people pushing Black Lives Matter that even if you know, say, are from Russian or Italian descent, your family got here 120 years ago, and you have no history in your whole ancestry of slavery, but you're white, so you owe reparations, and it's the ADL and all those lobbies pushing that. But you're like, oh, but don't give us blood libel. I'm like, how about none of this crap anymore? But I digress. When you decipher what this Russian news means, this NATO announcement and this Pentagon announcement, when you know what that means, and I'm going to tell you what that means, and you're going to see that I'm right, and you're going to see it happen. But we are on the verge of this new world war that's already begun, that is in its adolescence, and it's about to be a full-grown new world war. And if you go to the top think tanks and the Rand Corporation and the Pentagon and the Army War College, and if you look at the Russian war colleges and the Chinese and the EU and NATO and the UK and the Australian war colleges, and Joe Kent on the show last week, he's like, yeah, it's pretty much a consensus that we're already in a new world war. How bad will it get, and can we shut it down? Well, world wars don't have a tendency to shut down until a couple hundred million people die. And that's without the old juicy A-bombs and bioweapons. But the neocons, every time I have a guest on to point that out, make these big jokes. They go, are we at World War X yet? Because I've been saying for years, we're in the beginning of a new world war. We don't want it to get out of hand and be like World War I or World War II. We got to dial this back. Elon Musk goes to the World Government Conference and says, I know you want a world war to reset. You can't do that this time. He lays out the reasons just like I do. Why do I like Elon Musk? Because he says basically everything I say, because it's the truth. He's not getting it from me. I'm getting it from him. You're looking at the data. So see, I want Israel to stop escalating this and NATO and all that, because it's going to get us all killed. And of course, the Iran war didn't work like Israel told Trump it would, and they knew that, and they're now admitting that. And they talk about how, you know, smart Israel is and all this stuff. I'm not saying Israel isn't competent or smart or committed or doesn't have a lot of will. But if you look second, third, fourth order, doing this isn't just a gamble. It's like playing Russian roulette. If you got six cylinders and there's four bullets in the cylinders, so you've got a probability that when you pull the trigger, you're going to blow your head off. I mean, if we were spinning six cylinders, even if you're for Israel taking over, which I'm not, but let's just say we are, if you're spinning six cylinders and there's one round in there, one in six chances you blow your brains out. This is very conservatively, four out of six cylinders are loaded. And that's when you see Netanyahu and Ben-Gavir and Smotrich and all of them, and these rabbis, and I went back and saw older videos of these top rabbis. They didn't look lit up like Christmas trees 2 years ago, 5 years ago. They're like, ah, ooh, we're doing it no matter what. Oh, total war. We'll burn all of Lebanon. We're taking it all. We're unstoppable. We are. The Messiah's coming. We've got to create enough of a crisis and challenge the Romans, and the Messiah will come. This is what's been taught since 70 AD, even before with the Zealots. And when the Romans finally, so many of them got killed, they got pissed off and came in to subdue Jerusalem. A bunch of the Zealots ran off to Masada. Then they all committed suicide. But some of them were able to escape. They didn't go to Masada, and they became the dominant rabbis. And so to their kids and their kids and their kids, seems like almost 2,000 years ago to us, we're like, what? We're not even Italian or Roman, but I mean, you can't blame an Italian today. They don't even probably know about Masada. To these guys, or these rabbis that passed this down, another lineage back to Abraham before, this is like happened yesterday. And Netanyahu talks about it in speeches, and they all do, and they literally think that if you're European, Western European, or connected to the Romans, you deserve to be destroyed, and you will be destroyed. And we're back at 70 AD. We're back at Masada. Everything's like Groundhog Day. Masada, Masada, Masada. And I'm like, can we get life extension technology? Can we go to Mars? Can we just stop all this retardedness? I'm dealing with a 7th century lunatic religion of the Muslims, Stone Age retards. I'm dealing with a bunch of insane messianic end of the world rabbis that have, whether they were bad before or not, they've certainly hijacked Judaism now. And they're burning the red heifer, and we got the guy that did all that, the red heifer thing, coming on third hour. And they are excited. This is fun to them, like a gambler betting the house on this next roulette wheel or this next crap move. And they're just, woo, baby. Woo, we're going. We're on red. Yeah, let's go, baby. And I'm like, how is our whole identity either the Muslims with the left on their side or the craziest right-wing Jews into the world hell-bop cult over here? Like, why is that my identity? My identity is Buck Rogers and spacesuits and jetpacks. My identity's not Hitler and let's have an existential war with the Jews. But there's not a Hitler running around today, other than Ursula von der Leyen, that's trying to take over my military, trying to take over my country, demonizing anybody that speaks out against it, lying about me, lying about my family, trying to destroy me, and taking credit for the censorship, and taking credit for the war, and taking credit for it all, and saying, if you don't support whatever we want to do, and you don't support a draft, and you don't go get your arms and legs blown off, if you don't commit your kids to Moloch, if you don't turn them over to us, we're going to destroy you. And I'm like, all right, let me roll my sleeves up here. Let me take my jacket off. I didn't ask for this. You just dumped me in the gladiatorial arena in some weird hard-on over the damn temple. And the temple is inside of all of us. You should know that. And then, okay. But it puts everybody in the position, and that's how tribalism works, is not with the Nazis, not with the Muslims, not with the Red Green Alliance, not with the psychotics running Israel. That's why I was like, the first demonstration, oh, Abraham Accords, everybody getting along, oh, good, everybody's being nice. See, we all see, no Nazis, don't you go, okay, we're super radical Jews, do you stop that, Muslims, now let's, you stay over in your little area, because and now it's all been flushed down the toilet. And all these folks that want this messianic end of the world are trying their best, because whether it's these ultra right-wing end-of-the-world Zionists or Christian Zionists or the Muslims, 12th Mahdi, Shiites, or any of them, Notice how all their ideas come together to get us all killed. It's somebody called who? Maybe Satan? Maybe El Diablo? Maybe the devil? You can see the mystery of evil. You can see the mystery of iniquity on this. You can see Satan's fingerprints to light the fuse to blow the planet up all over this. But don't worry, Satan doesn't always just have one plan. And I don't know which one's A and which one's B. Got the Chi-Coms too. And the whole AI takeover. Everybody competing for the ring of AI power. But you understand the EU's purposely cut off their people's energy and food and everything to make them go on to this central bank digital currency. And they've announced they're going to grab everybody's bank accounts and put in a central ledger controlled by AI. Because they want to lead that. And you know the EU was a plan of Hitler and Edward VIII. And you know they're doing all this, and they mean business, and they went and started a war with Russia that, again, the U.S. is bound to an alliance of psychotic recklessness as Russia gets ready to start hitting European targets because they're getting bombed. And it's the same story. Here is America being led around by Israel by the nose for this disastrous Iran war and being led around by our nose for this war in Europe that's killed the most people since World War II. And I'm not even giving the United States a pass. You can study the special interest. You can study the military-industrial complex interest. And it's a whole consortium of evil groups that are dragging us into this oblivion. I mean, do I hate the Germans because they're elite? Set up the European Union project? No. Do I hate the Jews because they're elite? Set up this Greater Israel fiasco? No. Do I blame the Chinese for the communist Chinese? No. But nevertheless, I've got to face a lot of their people who have been taught I'm the devil, and they want to attack me. I'm not attacking you, but you attack me, you better believe I'm going to fight back. We'll be right back. I want to make a massive announcement right now. And I'm so blown away by this. This is the most exciting thing, quote, supplement-wise, I've ever done in decades in my career, in my research. Okay? Now, decades ago, we looked at selling you methylene blue. The problem is you couldn't get pharmaceutical grade. It was something nobody knew about. Now, because the world's awakened to it, there's a bunch of pharmaceutical grade makers of it. My doctor's medical doctor at the clinics all over the state said, you need to get on methylene blue. Told me how to buy it online, said be sure and get USP, which means pharmaceutical grade. I take it here and there. Feels like you're plugged into electricity. It gives you really clean energy. And I thought, yeah, this is great. You know, Robert Kennedy Jr. is the HHS head. He talks about how great it is. He takes a whole bunch of it. So we've had the new methylene blue in, now available at thealexjonesstore.com, for about a week. And I already have mine. And I'm like, yeah, I'm sure.
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2: Whereas Love the Boot focuses on cleaning up litter on land, Love Our Waterways focuses on cleaning up litter from the state's lakes, rivers, and bayous. Lieutenant Governor Billy Nungesser says there actually is a connection between the two.
3: 80% of what you throw out on the highways ends up in our waterways.
2: More than 200 events are already registered, and you can get information on how to participate at LoveLAWaterways.com. Nungesser says cleaning up waterways goes far beyond getting rid of the blight.
3: It helps cut down on flooding. It can clog the storm drains. And it also helps us put the paradise back in sportsman's paradise.
2: I'm Joe Gallinaro.
1: One of the most anticipated games in Tiger Stadium history is just 3 days away as LSU will host Clemson. ESPN reporter Marty Smith says LSU has told him that this is the most media celebrity credentialed game in Tiger Stadium history. Louisiana Radio Network.
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1: The Louisiana Department of Revenue says there are still thousands of taxpayers and businesses who received a paper refund check for the 2025 tax year and have not deposited that check. If it's not deposited or cashed after Friday, the money will be transferred to the unclaimed property division of the state treasurer's office. LDR spokesperson Byron Henderson.
6: The remaining amount of refunds due for transfer, if they're not claimed, is $17,145,961.
1: The Brookshire Grocery Arena in Bossier City will host the Southern Collegiate Athletic Conference Men's and Women's Basketball Championships for the next 3 years, starting in February. Bossier City Councilman Brian Hammond says they are excited to host this event.
7: The citizens of Bossier, I know, will support this. They love events here at Brookshire's Grocery Arena. They love being able to come to something in their hometown, and we are just thrilled that y'all are bringing this here to us.
1: Centenary College in Shreveport is a member of the SCAC. LRN.
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9: Christine Monin, breast cancer survivor.
10: I think that the direction that this cancer center is moving is a godsend. Waiting is the hardest part for a cancer patient, and to cut that time down and have everything in one facility will be amazing.
9: The Slido Memorial and Ochsner Comprehensive Breast Cancer Program. Coordinated care that makes more time for you.
0: Kerry defeated Iran. He says that's stupid and no. Now, he made a lot of comments about the whole place will be an orange-growing crater, never to return in one day, all of them destroyed, their culture will end. He said, tune into Mark Levin tonight. This is what I think. Mark Levin's like, Mr. President, do like Harry Truman did. Hit him like Hiroshima and Nagasaki. That'll teach him. Use the nukes. And Israeli papers were pushing that, and they had all their ministers warning, we'll nuke you, Iran. It's not like Japan, folks. The whole world will turn against us. There'll be all that radioactive cloud. It will implode the stock markets, probably start a nuclear war. Pakistan says they'll nuke Israel if that happens. So does North Korea. Now, will they follow through? I don't know, but this is crazy. Oh, you're for the Pakistanis or North Korea. No, I'm not. I don't want to stick my weenie in a beehive. But we're being drugged into this. This is crazy. Yeah, Israel's ready to try to send all the Gazans to the U.S. and Europe. That was proposed by Netanyahu 2 years ago. But Trump's blocking it, saying, no, you don't get to kick them all out. And I know behind the scenes, Trump does argue with Netanyahu, and he publicly talks bad about him. In fact, he says things as strong as I do about him, but then the Israel lobby doesn't attack him because that'd be a little too obvious. Like the chairman of the Joint Chiefs saying the war won't go where you want. They didn't attack him. They just said me and Tucker are Qatari agents. And now Israel admits, oh, yeah, we knew this wouldn't go the way we told you. We want a quagmire. Yeah, to then bind us to this and make you the center of the universe. And while all this chaos is going on, you can grab part of Lebanon and part of Syria and get your war with Turkey. And I said that 6 months ago, next is Turkey. And then Netanyahu a month ago says next is Turkey, the biggest damn conventional military in Europe and part of NATO. I mean, my Lord, Israel. You are just like a fat person at a buffet that tries to order 18 platters. Even you cannot eat all of this. Even Ben Gavir cannot eat an entire elephant by himself. Even if I supported what you're doing, which I don't, it's not going to work, crazy man. Instead of posting Jewish jokes and making Wailing Wall jokes and making fun and attacking people, we need to have cooler heads prevail, and there are a lot of people in Israel, and there are Jews around the world that do not support this, and they are speaking out. The media is not giving them attention. We need to focus on that and stop this. Because the more everybody gets embroiled and gets tribal and says, let Israel make these mistakes, the more you're not thinking about what comes out of this. So here's Trump publicly, which he did after, remember a few months ago when he was talking about nuking them, I said, well, if he does impeach him, and it was a big national story, and then Trump came out and said, no, I'm not going to nuke him, that's not what I meant. Well, that is what you were floating, just like your Kirk Island AI blowing it up and saying, look, Kirk Island just got blown up. You're the commander-in-chief of the nukes. You can't make jokes like that. A lot of people don't understand it. It's serious. You have too much power. With great power comes great responsibility. We need more of this Trump dialing back nuclear war and less of the other one. Here it is.
11: You ruled out using a nuclear weapon against Iran.
12: Well, I would never say that, but the answer is yes. I rule out. No, there's no reason for it. What a stupid question that is, actually.
11: Well,
12: here they are. They're totally defeated militarily. So now I defeat them, and now I should use a nuclear weapon on top of them? What a stupid question.
0: Yeah, it was stupid to have your surrogates say it. You go, giant orange glowing crater, tune into Mark Levin tonight. Their whole culture and everyone will die in one day. What's that mean, pal? So, but listen, it's good. Just declare victory, pull out. The Arabs will put pressure on them. They'll have to open the strait. They've done all the psychological warfare studies. The Pentagon assessment's already that. Do that. But how many times do you say they're out of missiles? The Iranians have been very truthful on this point. They also deceive a lot. They said, we used up all of our old missiles and a lot of our medium missiles. We haven't rolled out our newest missiles. You're going to start seeing those. And then you saw those a month ago, and we fired all those interceptors at them. And they didn't shoot down but a few. And now, when missiles came into three countries last night, and I've watched dozens of videos last night and this morning, None of them were shot down. But you know how I know? No missiles. Show it again. We have a bunch of this from Jordan, from Kuwait, from Bahrain. There's no missiles going up, folks. People asked when I said that last night in the video, how do you know we didn't launch missiles? Well, look in the sky. Remember the earlier ones? You see a bunch of counter missiles going up. There's no missiles being fired. Use your own eyeballs. People said, Grok, is there any news that that the U.S. didn't fire interceptors back? And Grok said, no, there is no news of this. It appears to be Alex Jones just saying what he thinks. Saying what I think? I watch videos in Kuwait, Bahrain, and Jordan and didn't see one single anti-missile defense system. Didn't see missiles. Didn't see Gatling guns. Vulcans. They had another name for the ground-based one that's anti-aircraft. Do you know what those weapons are? Do you study James Weapons Quarterly? Maybe you don't, but you can look in the sky in all the videos. Do you see any missiles shooting up at it? I don't need Grok to AI to go. It has authoritative sources. It means it goes to NPR and CNN and the Washington Post and asks and says, well, Grok, all of them do this. They have authoritative sources, the ADL, and they go ask it, is it true that Alex Jones says no missiles were fired to counter the missiles? No, it's not true because they didn't say it. Look at the videos. Use your own eyeballs. So then they countered me and said, those are fake. They didn't launch missiles. Even though it was already in the news, they did. I mean, the lifetime bullcrap of the Israel lobby, and they got a big Pentagon brainwashing thing that's doing the same thing. It's not just Israel. That's come out. Is the dumbest propaganda ever. Remember, months ago, none of our bases were hit. It's fake news. The radars aren't blown up. The Iranians are publishing the Chinese satellite and Russian satellite photos of it. And then months later, yeah, they did blow up all those bases and those radars. And yeah, it's true. So, that's the level of BS we're dealing with, and that's not good, because lying to everyone and saying no missiles came, or saying there are no missiles, so then Trump surrogates say there are no missiles because they have no missiles, you're showing fake AI missiles when it's admitted that they are real missiles, and it's hitting the bases, But you think lying again boosts your credibility. It only works so long. You can only cry wolf so long. And now, what did I say months ago? I said, Trump will keep saying the strait's open. He'll keep saying everything's fine. They'll keep trying to manipulate the price with AI. Well, when people figure it out, the bond market tanks, the dollar tanks, oil and everything explodes, and then Trump has no credibility. And we're now here. And I'm here trying to help our country. There's corruption in the government. There's problems. But I don't want it to totally collapse. A lot of accelerationists want to collapse. Do you have any idea what that'll do with all the unemployed and all the criminals and all the drugged out people and everything? This country's going to burn to the ground. So I don't like the ship we're in, but it's the ship we're in. Let me start getting the clips. Let me shut up. Here is Netanyahu. He's made a bunch of these statements the last few days while he's campaigning again for prime minister. He's been in and out for 26 years. And here he is saying because Europe didn't join in this war, they're going to pay. And Israel publicly, with the State Department, launched a giant Muslim invasion of Morocco and Spain. That was a press release by them. I just covered it. Oh, you're attacking Israel. No, they're bragging. Now Trump's going to turn over to the Falkland Islands because the UK didn't get involved in this war. Israel has put out, because I got this from sources in the Pentagon, remember I said a million and a half troops, nukes will be needed to take over Iran. You can't just take the straight, you can take the whole thing if you try that. This will be as big as World War II. This is worse than Vietnam. 10, 20 times worse than Iraq and Afghanistan combined. The Pentagon's assessment said, don't ever try it. And then now the Israeli newspapers have the numbers I gave out months ago. Saying, yeah, we can get 1.5 million troops. Just draft them. And we need to use nukes. And so that's what the Pentagon says we need. You think I got Pentagon sources? You think the Israelis have them? They're inside the damn command centers. They're in the main skiffs. They're in the bubbles. They're in the main top war rooms. And they knew this from the beginning. They are trying to drag us in to a giant war, have martial law declared. Trump's already declared a civil emergency over cyber attacks and power problems. And all those other executive orders like PD-51 are implemented. And Israel is betting on committing us to a disastrous war. So the COG system kicks in that

0: they've got their operatives heavily involved in control of a lot of it, to then bring in martial law directed by Israeli operatives. And that's why they've got the former IDF soldier, congressman, Brian Mast, reportedly, and Nick's War Resources, he's always been dead on, that Trump has tapped him. The decision's been made, now they may back off of it, to make him the new Secretary of Defense. This is a guy that wears a IDF uniform on the floor of the House when he votes.
1: Hey, can you tell us anything about this? So these guys are quiet. I've got my uniform.
0: Yeah, Secretary of the Army. I'm sorry. I'm teleprompter free. No, he's not replacing Hegseth. Secretary of the Army, folks. I mean, Hegseth's already a total, I would say, Christian Zionist. He's a Zionist. Hardcore right-wing Zionist. Former Israeli Defense Force IDF volunteer Brian Mast is on the short list to take over as Secretary of the Army. Two U.S. officials confirmed to me. That's Soros that broke this. No, absolutely not. Nobody wearing a foreign uniform should ever take control of the U.S. Army. I know powerful people will lash out at me over reporting this, but I don't care. I cannot in good conscience ignore possibility. I don't give a damn which foreign army somebody volunteers in. It could be Santa Claus Army for all I care. This disqualifies you from leading American forces. And I told you yesterday before this broke, I talked to Soros, and he said, I'm done. Because all he did was say, let's end this war quickly. It's not going well. We need to win the midterms. And the Israeli lobby attacked him. And he said, I'm done. I'm going to leave it at that. And you notice, he's done. Pro-America, pro-Trump, pro-Israel in the past. But he's not going to support an out-of-control political party that is destroying the United States sovereignty and themselves in the end. And you don't have many people left, Israel. Just stop now. Just like you got us in this Iran war. I'm like, Trump, declare victory, stop now. Napoleon said, never interrupt your enemy when they're destroying themselves. I'm really trying to interrupt you, Israel. I'm really trying to interrupt what Trump's doing. I'm not an enemy of you. I'm an enemy of what you're doing. So, let's go to Netanyahu's threat now. Of course, this is always in Hebrew, but he's saying, we'll never forget that you didn't help us in the Iran war and you didn't what you did in the Holocaust. And basically, anybody involved in the Holocaust is dead now. But no, you're all guilty. Here's Netanyahu.
2: 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הנצחית הזאת Israel ain't shochachat.
0: So he's invoking the Holocaust to get Israelis to vote for him. And he doesn't win by a majority. He just gives a big enough piece of the vote that other parties that he basically pays off then join him in the parliament, in the Knesset, and then they put him in. This guy gets less than 20% of the vote, just like Mark Carney and the rest of them. Or Keir Starmer over in the UK. So there's Netanyahu saying, we won't forget what you did. Is Europe supposed to raise 1 million troops to go fight Iran? That's what it's going to take. You're not going and fighting with ground troops. Europe's already trying to raise an army for the old EU project, 2.0 World War II, to defeat Russia, and using their old Ukrainian buddies that were one of their main proxy armies to do it. So they're still fighting the last war, and Israel's still fighting the last war and invoking Hitler. And Israel's also invoking 2,000 years ago with the destruction of the Second Temple. I got a bunch of that with their leaders saying that. I mean, this is crazy. But those are the power structures. It's what's set up. And people hand these prejudices down to their kids. And the average person, black, white, old, young, doesn't matter, Jewish, non-Jewish, has no idea this is all going on. The Muslims are fighting their war.

0: all these laws getting passed to arrest people that speak out against Israel. This is dangerous, folks. And I was against the left when they were trying to censor, and I'm against Israel trying to censor a foreign government. This has gone so far. But this is what this war is about. And I'm going to get into Europe and what they've set up to go to war with Russia, and why the Pentagon's urging Europe to get ready to be struck, because they know the Russian strike's coming. They know Europe's getting ready to false flag to make it worse. That's coming up next hour. So the Pentagon is supposed to be out front when the attack comes, but, oh, see, we told you. Well, I told you months and months ago. And that's an even more dangerous threat, and it's a wind-up toy, a perpetual motion machine from Hitler and the EU project and all of that. You're like, what's Hitler have to do with this? That's only 80 years ago. This stuff is set up. The money's put in. It's the grand design. Hitler wanted the EU. They were going to put Edward VIII on the throne. They had to take down Russia. So what's the first thing the EU does? Go to war with Russia. It's the same crap. Over and over again. So here's a quick breakdown. The full video, they do a whole bunch of the ancient cults. But the first one they do is the Jewish zealots that kept attacking the Romans, who gave Judea probably the greatest freedom of any of the areas they controlled. They respected learned people that could speak and knew science and everything. But they kept attacking the Romans. The Romans came in and destroyed it, but a bunch of them ran off to Masada. They all got killed, but some survived that ran to other places. They became the dominant vein of the Judaism, followed by Netanyahu and these rabbis that control Israel today. That's what they talk about, Rome and this old beef. And now we all have to pay for what we did, because they see themselves as an extension of their ancestors. They see us as a total extension. Even though most of you don't know who your great-great-granddaddy was, they know who their great-grandfather was back 300 people. So, even if you have no genetic connection to a Roman, they still, these people think you're the devil and you've got to pay. And we'll do the second group. Look, I'm going to do all five, which is true about Carthage and human sacrifice, to remember all the crazy cults. And there's still a devil Carthage cult going on today. And to the Old Testament, the Jews' credit, they were the ones saying we're banning this because it was going on all over the Middle East. But that's why it's so fascinating to history, to see how this stuff continues on, because it's handed down via tradition. Here's the report.
1: Here are the craziest religious cults from every time period in history. The Sicarii. The year is 66 AD. You are a Roman soldier in Judea, conducting a routine patrol in a Jewish neighborhood. You're at the marketplace, when suddenly you feel a sharp pain in your side. You look down and see blood. You turn to see who stabbed you, but the crowd is too thick. By the time you hit the ground, your assassin has already vanished into the sea of people. Welcome to the cult of the Sicarii, which translates to dagger men, because they ended up using them quite a bit. The Sicarii were a splinter sect of Jewish zealots who believed that any person who cooperated with the Romans deserved to die. Soldier working for Rome? Dead. Farmer who sold vegetables to the Romans? Also dead. Even Jewish priests trying to maintain peace with Roman authorities were murdered. The cultists carried small daggers called sica hidden under their cloaks and would strike in crowded places during festivals, exactly when people felt safest. But the Sicarii weren't just assassinating people. They were trying to trigger an apocalypse. They genuinely believed that if they could create enough chaos, God would intervene directly and destroy the Romans, ushering in a new Jewish age. Spoiler alert, that's not what happened. Their campaign of terror ended up starting the first Jewish-Roman war. The Romans responded with crushing force and completely destroyed the country. This wasn't just a military defeat. It was a straight-up civilization-ending disaster. But here's where the Sicarii story gets even darker. After Jerusalem fell, about 960 Sicarii and their families fled to a fortress called Masada. The Romans eventually laid siege to the fortress where the Sicarii held out for months, but eventually they realized defeat was inevitable. So, what did they do? They decided that rather than be captured, they would all die by their own hands. But here's the twist. Jewish law forbids suicide. So one person was ordered to murder thousands of people to please the cult, even in the moment of complete defeat. the cult of Tanit. Back when human civilizations were just figuring out how to build cities, they were also figuring out some truly horrific ways to worship their gods. And nowhere was this more extreme than in the Mediterranean city of Carthage. Imagine you're a wealthy merchant living in one of the most powerful civilizations in the Mediterranean. You've got a beautiful home overlooking the harbor, servants and wealth beyond measure. Life is good. There's just one problem. Your wife just gave birth to your first child, a beautiful baby boy. And according to your religion, your child belongs to the goddess Tanit. Now, here's the thing about Tanit. She wasn't your typical goddess who just wanted some incense and a nice prayer. Tanit demanded something a bit more substantial. Your firstborn child. And not like, you know, dedicating them to temple service or something reasonable. She wanted them burned alive. The cult of Tanit was the sister cult to Moloch. And if you've heard of Moloch, you know that this is going to get disturbing. Parents would bring their firstborn child to the temple, where priests would place the poor soul in the arms of a bronze statue of Tanit. The idol would then be heated from below until it was red hot, with the victim being roasted alive while drums played loudly to drown out their screaming. But wait, it gets worse. Mothers were explicitly forbidden from crying or showing emotion during this process. If you cried, the sacrifice wouldn't count, and you'd have to do it again. Now, you might be thinking, well, at least parents were sacrificing their own children, right? Wrong. Wealthy families would often just purchase children from poor families to sacrifice instead. Why kill your own kid when you could just buy someone else's? This wasn't some myth or exaggeration by Carthage's enemies.
0: What do you think we the Lindsay archaeological Clancy evidence things about?
1: Sites called abortions, which are basically ancient infant cemeteries, contain thousands upon thousands of urns filled with the charred remains of these poor victims. We're talking up to 20,000 plus urns discovered at some sites. The cult justified this by claiming that your firstborn would bring prosperity, military victory, and divine favor. And it worked. Kind of. Carthage became one of the richest and most powerful civilizations in the ancient world. But then came the Romans. When they managed to conquer Carthage in 146 BCE, they cited these child sacrifices as one of the primary reasons for completely annihilating the city. They killed or enslaved every single person, burned the entire city to the ground, and according to legend, salted the earth so nothing could ever grow there again.
0: Those that don't know history, for those that don't know history, you're doomed to repeat it. We'll be right back.
2: Alex Jones and his pests have learned more than they were ever meant to know. 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

0: that don't know history are doomed to repeat it. Now, they've got smoking gun evidence that they know the guy they've set up as the pipe bomber to cover up government involvement has been set up. Kyle Seraphim pops in at the bottom of the hour. Then Adam King, who's a big hyper-Zionist guy that was involved with the Red Heifer Project and all of it, he's going to be joining us because my son debated him a few days ago and I saw a clip of it. And, well, I have some things to say about this. And I think he's been on the show before. I certainly know I've seen a lot of his videos over the years. So that's coming up, and that should be interesting. And by the way, I've invited all these big top Israeli rabbis that advise Netanyahu. I've invited them on the show. So we'll see if these guys come on the show. But I saw one of the top rabbis go, well, Jones cusses sometimes, so I've refused to go on with him. But then he told my producers when he's done traveling in a few weeks, he's going to come on. So we'll see if that happens. But I appreciate Adam King coming on the show. So that's in less than an hour from now. And we'll continue on in the fourth hour. This is a big deal on the pipe bomber. But let me do this right now. You notice I got so hot and bothered with all the news the last hour, so serious, I didn't plug once. And our funding doesn't come from Israel or the Muslims or the Russians, the Chinese, or the U.S. government. It comes from you at thealexjonesstore.com. 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We'll be right back on the other side with massive news. Stay with us. 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

0: love everybody. I judge individuals on what they produce, what they stand for, what they believe. And the problem is a lot of people in groups get in their tribes, get in their organizations, they get whipped into fury, they get manipulated, and we go to war. But humanity's not going to survive if we don't transcend that and learn how these tricks work. And stop letting the priest class manipulate and control us. It's that simple. Now, I already spent a lot of time on Israel and Iran and the strikes and the war that never ended, being back on, and Netanyahu's threats and Ben-Gvir, their intelligence, national security head, putting out AI videos of Palestinians being fed into death camps. All that's a provocateur. All that is to escalate the war. All that is to kick this off fully. But I want to look at a war that's already linked up to this in this world war, but the Russian NATO globalist component with the EU and where we are with the imminent Russian strikes on Europe. With the Pentagon saying, we believe Russian strikes are imminent, and we want Europe to be ready. Now, what does that mean? Why is the Pentagon saying that? Not obviously because of the attacks they believe are coming, but NATO's positioning itself ahead of time for a particular reason. And I'll be breaking that down and tying it into the larger EU project and what the globalists that run Europe may need to get this war going from boiling to exploding, and that's false flags. Very important information you're not going to get anywhere else. And I wish you were getting this everywhere else. My job is to get people so informed, so multifaceted, wide-spectrum informed, that we can stop this with knowledge. The people perish for lack of knowledge. Those that don't know history are doomed to repeat it. Those are all cliches. Those are all things that are said because they're true. What comes around goes around is a cliche, but it's true. So we are at a very important moment right now, and if you remember 187 days ago, or how long ago the war start? Just check my memory. I had been saying in Midnight Hammer last year, 15 months ago, this is designed to get us into pure war, 186 days. This is a plan for chaos, Greater Israel Project. At one level, the globalists and the Rothschilds and the BlackRock want this crisis to create a global constriction, so that Trump's plan for a global recovery fails, which it is, but successful, it looks like. We're not quite sure yet, but it looks like it. With the inflation and the dollar plunging and the fertilizer cutoff and the giant migrant flows that are already beginning out of that. I mean, this is the bad guys turning up the heat above all this, playing all the different groups off against each other. So I thought about the J.P. Sears piece that came out just a few weeks into the war, when Trump called me low IQ, which I'm not in fifth grade. I don't care about that. But I didn't care that he decided to side with the never-Trumpers and people that had lied to him about how easy the war would be to win, which they now admit they set him up. And we have the Israeli top news saying we knew this was really a trap and this is our big victory. This is an ideal situation, as their chief economic minister, Smotrich, said 3 weeks ago. So I thought, this is evergreen, ultra-green, beyond just stands the test of time. It gets stronger with time. I thought we'd show this short little satirical breakdown of how I'm low IQ when now, in hindsight, everything I said has come true. Here it is. Do you do IQ test here?
1: Yep, that's what we do.
0: Okay, because I think I need one.
1: Okay, yeah, we can do that. Why do you need one?
0: Well, I've had some people lately telling me I have a low IQ.
1: Ooh, shots fired. Gosh. Who's been telling you that?
0: Well, some people online have been telling me that, like the president, and even my dogs are looking at me a little bit condescendingly now.
1: Well, we'll find out. So with this IQ test, I'll just ask you a series of simple, really common sense questions, and you just give me your best answer.
0: I'm actually kind of a little bit nervous right now.
1: Oh, yeah, you should be, because if you turn out to be what some would call a low IQ nut job, then you're pretty much a lost cause.
0: Well, that doesn't sound good.
1: All right, first question. Which word doesn't belong? Apple, banana, carrot, orange.
0: Is it carrot?
1: Very good. because it's not a fruit at all. It's clever. Next question. Who would be considered more of a traitor to their country? Person A, who receives $230 million from a foreign lobby, or person B, who receives $0 from a foreign lobby?
0: Lobby? Clearly person A.
1: Wrong.
0: Come on, that's got to be correct.
1: Next. Hypothetical question. If a country has a major shipping waterway that you want to have open, and it's currently open, but they'll close it if you go to war, what would be a smart way to ensure that waterway stays open?
0: You don't go to war with them.
1: No, not even close. I mean, common sense would say go to war with that country and stay at war with that country as a way of putting pressure on them to reopen it after they've closed it because you went to war with them.
0: Are you playing with a full deck?
1: I don't play cards, but thanks for asking. Oh, and this is a good one. If you had the desire to take down an international pedophile ring, what would be the best way to follow through on that desire?
0: Well, you launch a full investigation using every means necessary, and then you prosecute those bastards the fullest extent of the law.
1: Wrong. No. You would launch an effort to prevent any investigations and prosecutions.
0: That can't be right.
1: Well, an ounce of prevention is worth a pound of cure.
0: No, these questions are kind of weird.
1: Oh, I assure you, these are standardized IQ test questions, sir. Next question. Here's a scenario. You got a person, they work for America and America only. What country does that person work for?
0: America?
1: That's incorrect. They work for Iran. Next question. Who's more beautiful as a woman, Francis First Lady, or maybe man, or Candace Owens?
0: Candace Owens?
1: No.
0: Have you seen Francis First Lady?
1: I would totally do her. If she had an OnlyFans, I would subscribe. Any reasonable man would. Okay, how would you describe what America First means?
0: Putting America's interests first above any other foreign nation.
1: No, you're actually describing anti-Semitism. Yuck. Okay, last question. What year did we first land on the moon?
0: We've never been to the moon.
1: No, we've been to the moon. You go all the time. Well, your test is complete. I've never seen a score like this before.
0: What'd I get?
1: You got an IQ of 65.
0: Is that high?
1: No. That's a very low IQ.
0: My life is literally ruined. He was right.
1: Who was right?
0: Just don't worry about that now. My big question is, what am I going to do with my life now that I've learned that I am so stupid?
1: Well, just remember, you're also a nut job. But yeah, you're pretty screwed. Really, the only option I can give low IQ people such as yourself is to, like, go off and open a Somali daycare.
0: I am completely devastated. Are you talking about that creature that looks like from the Lord of the Rings, the goblin thing that shuffles around beside the ground, whatever it is? You're saying she's beautiful? Okay. Beautiful doesn't do it all. You're a gremlin, maybe. Good. So here's the final equation. The pro-war propaganda is not working. The war is not working. But the money, the foreign money, the Israeli money, the Pentagon money that's come out pushing all this war, they just keep pushing it as we get close 60 days to the midterms, as all this is coming to fruition. And then the answer is double down. That's what the Israelis are saying in this big article right here. And what is NATO saying? They say, let's get a national draft. Let's have nuclear war. That's their answer to not defeating Russia. That's what happens in wars, is they tend to double down. In fact, they almost always do. The war with Iran will not be won through airstrikes, so what's left? These articles are all over the Jerusalem Post, they're all over the Israeli news, they're all over the U.S. news. And you read it, and they say, yeah, we need over 1 million troops. We need to use nuclear weapons. This is what needs to be done. We need to invade Iran. Let's just double down on this giant failed fiasco, and let's do it right away. The good news is you saw Trump come out and say, and back off of his previous rhetoric, and say, no, we don't want to use nuclear weapons on them. So that's good. Huge announcement. President Trump says nuclear weapons now off the table in Iran. We need to see more of that type of energy. This is a good thing. Now let's look at the war that's even more dangerous than Iran. And to do that, you have to understand that at the start of World War II, Hitler didn't just invade Poland with no excuse. He launched Operation Himmler that was declassified and brought out during the Nuremberg trials for the war crimes. And in part of Operation Himmler was Operation Gleiwitz to attack German radio military bases on the border. And they even dressed up Jewish people they'd arrested. That's declassified. And put them in Polish and German uniforms and shot them for newsreels. And then they invaded Poland, saying Poland attacked our installations. And the reason that's important is Germany's floating the same stuff. And I said this a few weeks ago when this started, a bunch of instances. Oh, we found a Russian drone, we think, you know, in a car park. Oh, we found explosives by a power plant. Oh, the Russians are about to attack us. So that even if the Russians don't hit military bases that are supplying weapons to Ukraine to hit inside Russia, as they threaten to do, they will provide the attack. Because that's how Germany got into war the first time, and the EU project that Hitler had. Hitler relaunched the Olympics. Hitler created the modern highways, the Volkswagen, the jet airplanes, all this stuff. He had a lot of ideas. And those ideas continue on. And so they were put Edward VIII, King of England, who was German, and who was in Spain during World War II, had to abdicate because of it. They were to put him on the throne of an EU. So Hitler gets defeated. Then they have the Bilderberg Group meeting. Right after World War II, they get the old European elite with the Western elite. They said, we're still going to launch that project. And they go ahead with the EU project. Because, you know, the West loved, the U.S. loved. We hired 30-something thousand Nazi scientists to run NASA and everything, other department. And everybody's like, oh, God, this EU plan's wonderful. Let's unify Europe. Let's do all this. Let's run your original plan. Let's have an unelected EU commission that runs it. And now that very group is starting the fight with Russia and NATO and 16 years of war in Ukraine to finally get the Russians 4 years ago to come in. And they say the EU's plan is to break Russia in five parts, and they think Russia will never go to nuclear weapons. It'll stay conventional, take 20 to 30 years, but they'll use that domestically to control populations and arrest anybody that doesn't agree with the war and have national draft. War is the health of the tyrannical state. And so Russia, about 6 months ago, starts telegraphing, we're going to start hitting NATO targets, probably in the UK and Poland first. So Poland started backing off, so now, okay, you're not the main target. Now it's the UK. Now the Russians over the weekend put out the target list of what they're going to hit. And then Ratcliffe last week, and now the CIA this week, he heads it up, says, oh, you're about to get hit. So when they do get hit, they go, see, we warned you. The Russians have already warned. They're going to act like it's a sneak attack. This is Russia saying, you've escalated attacking us with thousands of attacks a week all over our country, blowing up our power plants, our refineries, our shopping malls, our warehouses, our government buildings. We know it's you. And the Prime Minister last week goes, yeah, in England, yeah, we are behind it. So Russia can legally now hit them. They want the escalation, the psycho globalist. So now U.S. urges NATO allies to prepare in case Russia attacks, USA Today. So they're acting like, oh, God, the CIA just magically so smart they know this. They're getting ready to frame this as, see, we warned you. Zelensky warns airlines to avoid Russian airspace as drone war grows, as they intensify attacks in Russia. That's just trying to make people not fly to Russia and be scared. And who's he controlled by? British intelligence on record. He admits that. So this has come out the last few weeks. German news. Explosive device found near power plant. This was yesterday. They're finding all these other things and saying, oh, we believe it's Russian. They're priming the pump for running their own attacks. They'll be on civilians so they can blame Russians. If the Russians do hit military targets, they say, oh, and you hit civilians, like Ukraine's been doing, blowing up beaches full of people in Russia. German minister says the power grid target of sabotage attack. Reuters. Attack on power grid under investigation. Improvised explosives found near German power plant. Meanwhile, it's the German government cutting off the power, helping blow up the Nord Stream pipeline, getting rid of their last nuclear reactors, their last coal plants. They're cutting all the power, saying we got to seize all your bank accounts in a unified ledger run by AI, the social credit score. They're the ones squeezing the energy. They're the ones pushing a total war. They're the ones that want to put the people into a wartime economy. Bombs found at German power station. The Leipzig incident has all the hallmarks of a false flag. Zero hedge. Germany blamed Russia for the last month's incident when one explosive-laden drone was found on the tarmac in proximity to Ukrainian cargo planes. So it's all being primed. It's all being prepared. We're entering the time of false flags. That's where we are. And the Pentagon's being told, get ready. Get troops ready to invade. Get ready to go to war with Russia. Get ready to go to war with ground troops in Iran. And they've had to have the Secretary of the Navy, the Secretary of the Army resign. They're getting ready to put an Israeli soldier in charge of the Army. Ryan Mast, they've got the NDAA to merge our military and intelligence with the Israelis. Get the Israelis bragging that they're in control of our government. That's where we are. And this is just absolute sheer madness. And you say, well, Russians be restrained. They're having thousands of missiles and drones hit their major cities every week. And they're saying to Europe, we're about to match that and hit you. Will they do it? I don't know. But that's where we are at this point. And it's all fighting the last war. It's all the EU unelected commission saying, we're going to take your bank accounts. We're going to control everything. And full war is how we're going to politically control you, where you can't wiggle out of this. And you have Germany with no evidence, because a drone is found sitting on the tarmac. And they go, oh my God, Russia tried to blow us up. And they're just getting everybody used to, Russia's going to attack you. Russia's going to attack you. So the globalists can hit the targets they want. Even if the Russians don't go to war, don't expand the war. Russia's like, England, we know you're behind these cruise missiles, and we know the storm shadows are yours, and you make them. You better stop or hit targets. You bet they're ours, and you bet we're hitting you, and we're proud of it. Okay, well, now legally we can hit you under rules of war. Okay, let's go. Get your coat and let's start walking. Dun-dun, dun-dun, dun-dun. What's that Elvis song? Little, let's talk a little more action. Yeah. Let's come in with that next segment. Hell, let's go out to break with it if we can find it. But, I mean, Israel's trying to provocate. Germany that runs the EU is trying to provocate. Because they know the fourth turning is here. They know this big change is here. They know the whole world is going through change. And they know the old system's going down. So they want to put all the pressure in to create big enough crises that they can pose as the saviors, like a COVID, like a migrant invasion, or a war. And what do they say in their own white papers that have leaked? The global silver number again. We'll use disease X, manufactured bio attacks. We'll use economic implosions. We'll use cyber attacks. We'll use war for control. And so they knew when they closed the Strait of Hormuz it would kill the recovery. They knew it would cause inflation. They knew what Iran would do. They knew when they killed the mullahs it would make it only worse. And they did it. And now Israel brags they did it. But Israel is just one theater. And Israel's happily in the script, taking the blame for all of it to make it a clash of civilizations instead of the globalist technocrats above who are manipulating the whole thing. They don't want you thinking like that. They want you mindlessly getting in your tribal group, and they get a big enough war going and economic collapse going, we have to all fight with each other for survival, because even though it was staged at the top, it's real on the ground, and now you're in a battle for your very survival. An existential threat. 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We're getting great products at the same time. We're going to go to break. Bring in Kyle Seraphim with all the new big domestic scandals, smoking gun evidence that they set up, the Patsy pipe bomber that we already knew. 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We'll be right back with Kyle Serafin and more straight ahead. But remember, you're the Paul Revere's. Share those live feeds now at Alex Jones on X and the new news site, alexjoneslive.com, has all the feeds right there at alexjoneslive.com/show. We'll be back. Paul Revere, stay with us. My fellow patriots, the first thing the globalists and the leftists do when they want to silence you is go after your merchant accounts. Go after your business payment systems. It's that simple. They try to cut off your ability to even receive money or make payments. It's globalist siege. It's globalist economic warfare. It's a globalist blockade, an embargo, sanctions against American populist patriots. For everyone that's been watching and listening to me for years, you've seen the attacks. You've seen the deplatforming. You've seen the court battles, the news articles, the demonization, the bogus default judgments. We even have FBI and CIA operatives on hidden camera talking about how their entire goal was to take me out at the knees by knocking out my ability to accept payments. And that model they used on me, they admit, is for all of you.
2: Alex Jones.
3: Yeah, so we were after him.
2: So with Alex Jones. And the goal with him was what, just to bankrupt him?
3: Pretty much.
4: Louisiana Radio Network, I'm Andrew Greenstein. The Louisiana Department of Revenue sends letters to almost 23,000 taxpayers letting them know they have until Friday to cash their tax refund checks before the money goes into unclaimed property. Department spokesman Byron Henderson says if that happens, those checks become void and they can claim that money in one of two ways.
5: The first method is to visit revenue.louisiana.gov/unclaimed refund, or you can complete and return to us the voucher that's attached to the letter.
4: September is Love Our Waterways Month. Those of you with boats are encouraged to pick up a bucket at your local marina and head out onto the water to pick up litter from the surface. Lieutenant Governor Billy Nungesser says even if you don't have a boat, you can still participate in the cleanup effort.
6: If you don't have a boat, walk along the shoreline of the lake, a bayou, a stream, or even a ditch, and let's get all that trash that clogs our waterways and ends up into the lakes and bayous.
4: Lauren.
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4: The LSU Alumni Association launches its Tiger Nation Challenge for 2026. Vice President of Development Lauren Griffin says this year, in honor of LSU's big game against Clemson in the real Death Valley, they're having a friendly competition with Clemson's Alumni Association to see which school can raise more money.
8: Alumni associations don't necessarily compete against each other. So it's just a nice opportunity to combine forces and see how many folks we can get involved.
4: Griffin says since this is a friendly competition, the winning school will merely get the satisfaction of winning. The Brookshire Grocery Arena in Bossier City will host the Southern Collegiate Athletic Conference Men's and Women's Basketball Championships for the next 3 years. Commissioner Dwayne Hanbury says this is a huge milestone for the league, which includes Centenary College in Shreveport.
9: These type of things and these type of venues are generally not what our student athletes get to participate in.
4: The 2027 event will be held February 26th to the 28th. LouisianaRadioNetwork.com.

0: served as an Air Force veteran. I was former EMT and FBI counterterrorism officer, agent. He's taking with geopolitical. We only got 30 minutes with him today. Hope he can come on the next few days for a full hour. We've got a big special guest in a debate with an individual who's pro-war, pro-Israel control, everything. So look for that. But Kyle Serafin has been all over this. He worked the pipe bombing case during it in D.C. And, you know, obviously we know that the man that they've said who did it, all the evidence is he's a complete patsy. So maybe Kyle should recap what we know. But now Steve Baker, one of the best investigators on this, has brought out really smoking gun evidence dealing with the phones, the phone numbers, that the system knows that indeed they do have a patsy, which, you know, falls directly on the FBI director and others who were involved in that. We also now have the FBI director saying they're going to hire people that have burglary convictions and have been prostitutes. So they're clearing the way for that. And again, I'm not attacking people that have changed their lives or people that have been prostitutes, but just in general, that's not a job requirement. Usually it's when you're trying to hire spies or people that are already corrupted that you would do something like, we'll get Kyle Serafin's take on that as first. But I'm not going to play the whole interview. It's on, you know, on Kyle Serafin's site. Just type in Kyle Serafin's name on X. You'll go to his X page and be able to see that for yourself at KyleSerafin.com, at Kyle Serafin on True Social, Twitter, and YouTube, the Kyle Serafin Show, podbean.com and rumble.com/Kyle Serafin. Big fan of his show, great information, one of the most accurate people out there. But here's a few minutes of the Steve Baker interview yesterday. And guys, that's the clip one.
1: We knew then it was a law enforcement person. We, as in the FBI, knew then it was a law enforcement person. We need to talk face to face. I have info that can fill in the gaps, but it points to Capitol Police involvement. Who told you not to report that story? I want to share with the public that the Congressional Investigative Committee and the FBI have been withholding from the country blockbuster information about the January 6th pipe bomber as it relates to a particular telephone number that pinged within 3 meters of both drop locations at the Republican National Committee headquarters, at the Democratic National Committee headquarters, and that the FBI said themselves that because of this phone number, they now knew that this was a law enforcement individual that placed the devices. The committee has been informed of it since October 16th, because that's the date of when this briefing took place. I have no idea how long the FBI knew about this.
2: Where was this meeting that you're talking about?
1: This meeting was in Congressman Loudermilk's office at the Rayburn Building in Washington, D.C. There was Congressman Loudermilk, who was the chairman of the investigative committee, and then there was his chief of staff, Rob Adkerson.
2: Okay.
1: There was former Capitol Police Chief Stephen Sund. There was the whistleblower.
2: This is your source that made you aware of this?
1: That's correct.
2: Okay.
1: Additionally, the congressional liaison to the FBI.
2: Okay, very good. That's five. We're missing one.
1: We are missing one. The oddball, right-wing conservative circles, investigative journalist by the name of John Solomon, who runs Just the News.
2: October 16th of 2025, a meeting is called. Who called the meeting?
1: All I know from the whistleblower is also a former deputy chief level officer from the Capitol Police, and he was there on January 6th, as was Chief Sund. They actually both got the call from Rob Adkerson. That would be Loudermilk's chief of staff.
2: Okay. They were called there by Adkerson. Adkerson's the chief of staff. Obviously, Congressman Loudermilk was there as well. So there's your four. The person giving the briefing, that makes perfect sense. That would be the FBI congressional liaison at the time. So he's the one giving it. And John Solomon, how does he fit into that?
1: They don't know. They don't know why he was there. He was certainly the odd bird out. The question that I have.
0: All right, let's stop there. You'll watch the full interview. We got limited time today. We'll get a call back in the next few days. He's going to find a way to come on, so he says he will. So Kyle, there's so much I could talk to you about this, but give us a synopsis for people that haven't followed this as closely as you have. You've been working the case at the time on, obviously, the guy they've got isn't the guy, and just more evidence continues to compound off the cell phones, and now the fact that it is paying you this certain number that they don't want to look at it. Turns out you were surveilling the house next door to these very people, which you haven't figured out why. But it's just fate that you would be there. Kyle Serafin, former counterterrorism agent of the FBI, thanks for being here.
2: Yeah, you bet, Alex. Okay, so quick and dirty. January 6th, there was the riot that took place. There was the gathering, etc. The night before that, January 5th, someone happened to place pipe bombs. They wore a hood, and they wandered around in Washington, D.C. between the hours of 7 and 8:30, and they dropped these two devices, one near the RNC, one near the DNC. So that's the sketch of the story. The person who dropped the bombs was referred to by the FBI at that time as person of interest number one. That's the hooded pipe bomber. There was another person of interest number two, and that person was someone that had been identified since, but at the time was an unknown. This person took weird and suspicious photos of the dumpster right next to where the actual pipe bomb was found, a couple of other structures, and all of that was very unusual. And so we were, me and my surveillance team, the week after, were interested in trying to figure out who the heck that person was and what was going on and how were they connected to another person, person of interest three. Person of interest three was a former member of the Air Force, a federal contractor, someone who I believe worked at the Department of Defense at the time, although it slips up my mind right now. Anyway, long and short, we were outside the address of person of interest three, who had lent his car, had lent his Metro Pass and some other things to person of interest two, who'd come in from out of town. And it just turned out that those two people, POI two and POI three, lived directly next door to a woman who was a Capitol Police officer, later identified by Steve Baker and his team while he was working at the Blaze as a forensic match for the pipe bomber who was person of interest one, as you're showing on the screen right now.
0: So and they claim that's a black guy. Anybody can look at the footage. It looks like a woman's walk, woman's shoulders, a woman's ass. And she also works for the CIA, but she's completely innocent.
2: Yeah, she works at the CIA now. So long and short of it is, on January 6th, this female was living in Falls Church, Virginia, directly next door to POI 3, who had POI 2 staying with him. That's all kind of convoluted. A week later, my team is put on surveillance outside the house of POI 3. And logically, after 2 days, we were taken off before the FBI cleared them of any kind of wrongdoing or any kind of involvement in the pipe bomb case. That threw up a red flag to me right away. While I was an FBI agent, I brought it up to my family members, you know, commensurate to that time. I've referred to that, and I've reached out to people that were on my team that are still currently working for the FBI. And they also thought it was strange at the time, and they've always thought it was weird. It turns out that this is an ongoing topic of discussion. We might move forward for years where the FBI puts out a reward. They're looking for the pipe bomber. They've offered $50,000. It started at $25,000. It ended up at $500,000. And nobody knows what was going on and why nobody was able to solve the case. Cash Patel gets in there in January. Sorry, I think he gets in February. Dan Bongino, first week of March of 2025. And literally, there was almost nothing done during that time. They, you know, no suspects announced. They've done all this research. They've got all these thousands of, you know, copies of video. Chris Ray said there were 30 or 35,000 different videos they were pouring through. They pulled credit card receipts. They looked into 6,000 different interviews, blah, blah, blah, blah, blah. At the end of the day, we get a report in January of 2025 from Barry Loudermilk and his committee. And it said, basically, the only thing that should have mattered, there were 186 phone numbers that pinged in the vicinity of the pipe bomb being dropped at that time. So if the pipe bomber had a phone, and we know the pipe bomber had a phone because it's on video, the pipe bomber is referring to a phone on the actual video footage that the FBI released in the few minutes they did, 186 phones were in the area. 51 of them belonged to members of law enforcement or were excluded. How they determined they were law enforcement, we'll get into it in just a second. But essentially, they didn't look into those. They went after the other ones, and they had some high priority and some low priority and some interviews to do. At the end of the day, they arrested Brian Cole Jr. That was in December of 2025. So that was a year after the Loudermilk report comes out. And when they arrested Brian Cole Jr., the entire thing they said that they hinged their arrest on was cell phone pings and credit card receipts. This should have taken about a week, maybe 2 weeks, and it would have made sense that we were in the right vicinity at the time. So what the hell happened for 4+ years, almost 5 years, for them to have that space, we don't know. But what we do know is that Steve Baker has just reported on a meeting that took place on October the 16th of 2025. It was held by Marshall Yates, who is the Assistant Director of Congressional Affairs, the Congressional Liaison. He's a former Thomas Massey staffer. He worked on the pipe bomb case for the committee, and he briefed apparently five people. And some of them make sense and some of them don't. He brought in two members, Barry Loudermilk and Barry Loudermilk's chief of staff. So they were the ones that were actually running the committee. And we've got a video clip that's very interesting, I think, that people will hear in a second. There were two members of U.S. Capitol Police, a whistleblower who's well known to the committee, and then also former Chief Sund, who was the top guy at Capitol Police at the time, on January the 6th. And then randomly, John Solomon, who has now become a special governmental employee under the Trump administration. He was friendly with Kash Patel. He's one of the two people that was given access to Donald Trump's congressional
0: archives. Let's just say it. He's a very special gatekeeper. But before we go there, let me just make this announcement up front. Sure. I should have done it before you came on. The official pipe bomber narrative has already been discredited. We know the guy they've got. All the evidence shows is a patsy. All the geolocation, the phones show that what they say about him is not true. Clearly, there is a major cover-up going on here, and now we have new data on these phone pings, and this is bombshell information. And why it's important is we don't want an innocent black autistic man going to prison, but even bigger than that is the whole Jan 6 narrative where the FBI director lied about feds being there, which we now know was happening, and this being a setup, comes crashing down, and it was Bongino, and it was Cash Patel promising, looking all the holes in the story.

0: story that they would come in and expose the real pipe bomber, and instead they flipped, and we know what happened there. That's why this is big, because it brings down the whole deep state if this comes out. And why do you, in a fledgling investigation, have the Congress, the Senate, with all these key people, like a Bilderberg meeting, with a key media person meeting when this information starts coming out? That's not how this stuff normally works, right, Carl Servin?
1: Oh, no, there's no way this would normally be the case. And, you know, you might send somebody over to brief Congress, but I have no idea why John Solomon's sitting there, and that's bizarre. I don't know why you'd bring in former members of Capitol Police to actually be there in the first place. I'm not sure what that is, unless they were going to add something to the brief, and apparently they were just in the receiving mode. So that's kind of strange, too. But you've got Marshall Yates, who is, again, on Massey's staff, used to work for a member of Congress who was on the committee, ends up at the FBI as the senior congressional liaison. Very weird kind of movement there. Interestingly enough, Marshall Yates is apparently someone who, on the night of January 5th, walked past the actual hooded figure in the pipe bomb case and believed it to be a white male. Now, if anybody's ever seen the police officer that Steve Baker identified, there's pictures over at the New York Times and so on. She's made herself a public figure in this space. It does seem like she looks like a dude. She has my haircut, essentially, and she just doesn't have the beard. So very kind of interesting stuff there. But the timeline goes as follows. Silence for years, upping of the reward for a long time, and then you get this meeting on October the 16th. About a week later, the FBI boosts their reward offer, and they tell people again, hey, it's $500,000, and here's some minimal kind of crappy footage. Meanwhile, you've got Daniel Bongino previously saying that it looks like it's a Fed insurrection. It looks like there were people that were deliberately kind of altering the frame rate. They were trying to edit the actual pixels inside the pictures of the pipe bomber. So who's covering what up? And we all believed at the time, and I still believe, and I think Steve Baker does as well, and I'm sure your audience is going to be fairly well aware, it looks like members of the Capitol Police, possibly people from the ATF, probably someone from the CIA or members of the CIA, and then also a couple of members of Congress were involved in doing something very specific. They set up a potential diversionary tactic on January the 6th, potentially under the guise of it being a training exercise, and DOJ and FBI came in as the mop-up crew, probably originally investigating in good faith, and when they got too close to it, then they were pulled back, and now you've got this weird story. So October 16th, they do this meeting. They reveal that a law enforcement specific cell phone that was on what's called FirstNet. And FirstNet is a creation post 9/11 to be able to make sure that first responders, whether they be in the EMS world, whether they be federal, state, or local law enforcement, and a few others, are able to get cell phone traffic out even when the cell phone towers are completely overwhelmed by civilian traffic. It's a non-commercial available thing. You have to be law enforcement. You have to be verified through your agency. I used to have a personal phone on FirstNet, and I had a work phone for the FBI that was on FirstNet. It's my belief that Capitol Police used them as well, but that is unique to a very specific group of people that can use it. And interestingly enough, FirstNet also has this special sort of parameter added. They have a 94% or higher instantaneous location capability so that they can actually pinpoint people, not just on the ground in two-dimensional space, but actually in three-dimensional space at altitude within 10 feet of the physical location of the person, and they do so with 94% accuracy. The standard FCC requirement for GPS and accuracy pings is like 80%. So it's far more accurate, it's very, very rapid, and the idea would be that in the event of an emergency, law enforcement may need to pinpoint their position and be tracked. And so these phones actually have a high degree of accuracy.
0: But now it can be used the other way to expose if law enforcement is involved.
1: Well, if you have a law enforcement phone that's pinging within 10 feet of the bomb drop locations, both of them on that night, and they're in that 186 phone numbers, that seems really critical. That's what Steve Baker was talking about. And the fact that it was being briefed by the FBI to members of Congress tells you people in the C-suite, the executive level, the seventh floor of the FBI, knew this on October the 16th of 2025. A couple of weeks later, Steve Baker does his article. It comes out on November the 8th. And then from that time on, there's a panic. We're told from people that came out of the CIA, that came out of the Office of Director of National Intelligence and so on, that the CIA scrambled, tried to figure out what to do. The intelligence community panicked, and then they ended up doing something very specific. They put surveillance on Brian Cole Jr.'s house 5 days after the article comes out. They also did an interview with the now CIA employee, but previously Capitol Police officer, and she failed a polygraph per filings in court. And the polygraph that she failed or she indicated deception on were two specific questions. Did you place the pipe bombs on that night, and did you place those pipe bombs? And apparently she indicated deception, which is a fail on the polygraph. She was allowed to go back to work, and then they arrested a guy who was a My Little Pony fan, who did not change his pattern of life, who did nothing different for five straight years. He's a

0: this. She's left. The only two people that were at that, you know, other than like FBI career employees that were at the briefing where they were celebrating the arrest of this young man was Jeanine Pirro. And you also saw that Kash Patel was there. So those are the two remaining folks that were the high profile, you know, celebrators of the arrest of Brian Cole Jr. My working theory is that probably members of Congress, it would have to be either like Senate majority or Speaker of the House type level, or people directly in that orbit, gave orders to people that were below the Chief Sund level, but were working probably the Yogananda Pittman types, and directed members of the Capitol Police to go out there and plant these bombs and then also to go find these bombs when necessary. They didn't need that plan. This is, by the way, exactly what Daniel Bongino used to say when he was running his podcast before he became a Fed. And the claim was is that they think that they were placed. They were a potential diversionary tactic if they needed to be able to do it. They obviously did draw resources away from the Capitol on January 6th. And then the ATF came in, did some pretty illogical movements and defused the bombs, destroyed one of them. And so there you have your ATF sort of like...
1: And again, you mentioned this, but don't glaze over the fact you've got all these giant areas that have the bomb. I know you've done the breakdown. The numbers is insane. Police go right where they are instantly and know where the bombs are. I mean, this is ridiculous.
0: Right. So the Capitol Police counter-surveillance unit officers that found the second bomb left their car and in under 13 minutes, I think it was actually under 12 minutes, went directly to the two places the pipe bomber had stopped in the night before.
1: Well, there's the video. They walk right up to where it's at.
0: That's correct. First one was a bush that was in front of the Congressional Black Caucus. They actually do a look for it, and they don't see it there, and then they go directly to where the bomb actually was placed, and that was placed at next to a bench where we've all seen the footage of it.
1: So let's go back there and do 35,000-foot view, because for listeners, I know you get it, listeners, but this will bring down the whole narrative. Do you think Trump doesn't know about this, or has he decided to use his blackmail against the deep state? I don't think he was in on Jan 6. I was there.
0: I don't think he was in on it either.
1: Yeah, so why has he ordered an ending of the Crooks investigation? That's Pennsylvania for people who forget. We know he ordered the cover-up of foreign involvement. That's confirmed, or domestic involvement. And on every other thing, why is he, because not the people that are involved, he is the one shutting it all down. So I don't know about this. I haven't gotten intel on does he even know about this, but I'm sure he certainly has to. I mean, this vindicates Trump. Why the hell the change, and what do you think the pipe bomber was really meant to do?
0: I don't know what the Trump situation is, other than I do know that Trump has never publicly congratulated Dan Bongino, Pam Bondi, Jeanine Pirro, or Kash Patel for their great work in getting the pipe bomber off the streets. He's never done that. So people can take and assume that means whatever they think. I actually don't know, and I don't know what the angle would be if he was in on shutting it down, and I don't know what the angle would be. The most likely answer is that he doesn't know, but again, I don't know how that would work out or how you wouldn't be aware of this. So all that said, now the angle has been speculated on that it was just a mechanism by which you could actually say Trump supporters are violent extremists. He's too dangerous to ever be in politics again. And like everything else from the January, you know, probably December onward after the election into the raid at Mar-a-Lago and all the other kind of things, there was a concerted effort by our media to point out that Donald Trump was too dangerous for American politics. His supporters are
1: I agree, because I know people, not just what's been in the news, Kyle, let's talk about this off air sometime. They were trying in Florida and Texas, and people directly, we're talking about like Trump moms and stuff, to try to get them to take 50 cows to D.C. And then they were trying to get members of Oath Keepers that at the top didn't know to like arrest Pelosi and take. So they planned to be far worse. The question would be, why did they then pull back on the pipe bomb scenario when they had it pre-programmed?
0: I think they didn't need it. That's kind of the assumption that we've been working on looking at it, that things got out of hand just enough for the optics to be what they were. You know, that there was pretty solid evidence that they were instigators from the riot and slash the protest part of the mob. But then the Capitol Police responded with aggressive force, and that looked pretty crazy, too. The question was they going to be able to call it a training exercise and try to, you know, basically play it off if they needed to? Or could they say this was Trump people who were dropping pipe bombs and so they're domestic terrorists? There was a lot of different kind of angles. We don't have all the answers. What we do know is that the story that they've lined up against Brian Cole Jr. doesn't line up at all. It doesn't line up because even their internal filings are completely illogical. Apparently, the guy was an autistic guy, but he was mad about an election that didn't happen yet, and that's why he started building bombs years before the election that hadn't happened yet. And then when he decided to drop them, he was motivated by the troubles in Ireland, and he decided to drop them because he hated both parties.
1: And like you said, they got to be worried. I looked up the law firm he's got, and now that's linked up with other cases. I mean, they're going to tear the living hell out of the prosecution.
0: Not only that, but over the over Friday last week, they dropped a filing from the government side, and they said, listen, you know, the government's case is solid, but also the defense is trying to lean on the fact that the same defendant, defendant Brian Cole Jr.'s attorneys are also representing Steve Baker and the Blaze and Joe Hanneman in a lawsuit for defamation. And so they're trying to use the Brian Cole case and the defense here to actually suss out information to defend against their other client's case, which is defamation. And they made this crazy claim, which is really wild. They said, you know, clearly the CIA police officer, she's a security officer there, didn't do anything wrong, and she was on her way home, and she was actually,
1: I mean, you can't make this up to the CIA. I mean, give me a break, folks.
0: But hear this part, because this is fun, Alex. In their filing, it was 28 pages long, basically defending that Shawnee Kirkhoff didn't do anything wrong, and she was on her way home, and she's this great, noble employee, and she was heading to her home in Falls Church, and she was heading to where her boyfriend lives with her in Falls Church, and they were going to go and check out their puppy, who's actually an old greyhound, in Falls Church, and she was going to get a wrap or a burrito, and it was in Falls Church, and they make all these claims. And then you find out, wait a minute, it actually wasn't Falls Church. They got it wrong, because when you're trying to keep your lie straight, you end up screwing it up. On Monday morning, they had to drop an emergency filing and say, hey, you know, we said Falls Church three times in our filing on Friday. What we meant was Alexandria. It was actually a totally different place, because the burrito place is actually in Alexandria. She was going to Alexandria, and the house and the dog and the pictures of the dog are actually in Alexandria. So sorry about the whole thing. Like, we just got the wrong house. You know, because details don't matter when you make a 28-page filing in the courts. All of this stuff looks like it's just, like, it's sloppy. It looks
1: so. Let me ask you this: we got a guest coming up. I can talk to you all day. What comes next in this? Because they're going to go ahead with trial with this, and then what is that going to do? And this poor black guy—he already went into the DoorDash deliveries miles down the road. They literally just went and found an autistic black guy to set up. Totally insane. Kyle Serafin's our guest. We'll be right back in a few minutes. Then I got this debate with a guy that's pro-Iran war. Straight ahead, this is going to be big. Stay with us.
2: I started having seizures like a few years ago, and everybody in my family knows I'm a neuroscientist.
3: What did you do to fix it?
2: Methylene blue.
3: I'd take it.
2: Okay.
3: Yeah.
2: Mel Gibson was on here talking about it.
4: This stuff works, man.
2: I take it every day as well.
3: And yeah, RFK Jr. told me about it.
2: Yeah, man, it's fantastic.
5: What is Bobby Kennedy Jr. dropping into that glass of water?
6: Plenty of folks are wondering what was in that little bottle he uncorked during a flight.
5: Methylene blue.
1: Show her Kennedy taking it. Kennedy literally gobbles it.
5: He must be doing something right. That ripped bod is 73 years old.
2: You shouldn't have to tell a doctor about methylene blue. I think everybody should know about it. It's changed my life.
7: It kind of gives you like a boost of energy. It's not like an energy drink where you get the jitters or like you're just ready for the day and you're never going to sleep. It's more so like it clears the brain fog where you're actually, you know, able to focus more clearly.
8: You feel instant energy, but without the jitteriness of caffeine and focus. What I felt was focus, mental focus.
9: For me, it's like a fog lifted, but it was like a veil lifted off, you know? Incredible.
10: It's really interesting. I almost like feel smarter.
11: With methylene blue, I do notice that it does seem to give me more mental energy.
12: I knew what that did for me. I knew that it got me up and walking again, and I was having seizures without it. And let me tell you something, what a blessing.
2: It is a miracle. It's been proven for 100 years. It's one of the most well-proven drugs out there. My kids take it. My wife takes it.
3: Everybody takes it.
12: What a blessing. I don't care what anybody says. I know what it's like with it, and I know what it's like without it.
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1: Kyle Serafin's our guest. Only five more minutes. If you want to come back tomorrow with me or Friday, Rex is hosting. I'll do a special Saturday show and more this weekend. But I got a bunch of family stuff to take care of. My dad has been sick, so I got to deal with that, which is fine. It's a pleasure to do. But Kyle, just in closing, the point is every fiasco they try to run isn't working anymore. And the same thing with the Iran war. Oh, they have no missiles. Then they do. Oh, the Strait's open. No, it's not. All of this, and I want our country to succeed. Even if we have a corrupt government, I want to reform it, but I also don't want it to collapse. because it's so complex, will be collapsed with it. It's like, I don't like a building, but I'm trapped in it. It's going to kill me if it falls. I am just flabbergasted at the point we've got. Just in the last 4 minutes, 5 minutes we have, you're a smart guy. You know, where do you see the Republic in any way out of this? And just the general 35,000-foot view with the midterm 60 days away and just Trump acting completely insane, the Democrats, a bunch of communists, you know, Islamists. I mean, this is really sick.
0: It is. I don't know. I don't think we're voting our way out of this, Alex. I think that if we were voting our way out of it, that's what 2024 was supposed to be. We got the House with the Republicans who were saying the right things. We got the Senate, and they were saying the right things in the Republican Party. And
1: no, I'm going to run. We'll talk about this tomorrow. Come on. But I totally agree. When you say we're not voting our way out of it, then Laura Loomer says, arrest that person. They mean no, we're saying we're going to collapse our way out of it. I mean, I think that's what you're saying is this is coming to an end.
0: I'm going to be very specific because my former boss spent 2 days interviewing, I'll call it interviewing, but it was propaganda. He's a basically a nobody FBI agent that got to spend 20 years in and collects a federal paycheck. And he was one of the laziest human beings I ever worked with. It's kind of incredible. He sits down with Cash Patel. He has no business doing that. He doesn't have any credibility. And he sits down and he came back out. And then he sat down with Gary Melton and did the Paramount Tactical podcast. And he said, people who say you're not voting your way out of this are stochastic terrorists, which I remember when the left was saying that and we laughed at that because it was ridiculous. It said that your words are basically encouraging violence. And he said to say words like you're not voting your way out of this is seditionist. And that's what they went after the Proud Boys for. That's what they got the Oath Keepers for this. So I've been called a terrorist because of my position that we're not voting our way out of it. His claim is, and this is what you're hearing, and this is what Laura Loomer says as well, that if you say you're not voting your way out of this, you're advocating for violence. And I'm doing the opposite of that. I have a 3-year-old daughter. I've got 4 other children that are under 10 years old. I'm not advocating for violence.
1: What you're saying is the system's broken.
0: The worst thing for me.
1: The system. The main threat is them. We're going to collapse our way out of this.
0: Well, what I'm saying is that there's not a political solution that involves voting that actually works. We've already seen what happens when you vote, when you get the people that you wanted to have. It didn't work. So that's not me advocating.
1: By the way, when I brought up
0: stochastic
1: terrorism, I saw in the news you're being blamed, too. I forgot that. I didn't even bring that up remembering. It's being said about me. So what does that introduction mean? Like, they set it all up for Muslims and whatever. Now it's for us, basically.
0: The system only knows a couple of responses, and if you're not with us, you're against us is one of them, and we're better than the alternative, so fear-mongering. And then the last one is you're obviously a terrorist, so you know you need to be rounded up. The same tools that were used against the political left earlier on in the Republic, this is something that was gone. They went after communists, they went after socialists, they went after civil rights movement people. The FBI was used that way. Then it was used against people in the patriot movements and the militia and so on in the 90s. And then it went back and they went after Muslims and people that the left loved. And then they went after, you know, Catholics. They just exposed this. They just dropped the paper on my one of my big whistleblower exposures, which was that they were going after Catholics who like Latin Mass. And the idea is that whenever you say something that's not advantageous to the machine only knows a couple of responses. And one of them is violence or threatening that you're a terrorist and we got to get you because it's for everyone's safety. So they're using the same tools. The left uses them. The right uses them. This is why I say you can't vote your way out of it. Because no matter who you put in there, you still get people from government doing government things. And what government says is you're against us. You're a threat to our status quo. Mike Benz calls it the blob. Like, it doesn't make a difference. It's a
1: but
0: multipolar,
1: don't they get we're at the end of a cycle
0: and animal.
1: Self-propagating animal. Don't they get their status quo is the threat?
0: Not to them. So everybody thinks they're the good guy in their own story. That makes you and me the bad guy. So I do think that eventually this stuff is collapsing. But that means you just have to go to self-reliance. You got to take care of your health. You got to take care of your faith. You got to take care of your family, your firearms capabilities. You got to be doing fitness. You know, there are things you could do within your power, but changing the government because you feel like it's corrupt is not one of them. And so anyway, I think it's actually empowering, and it's certainly not a call for violence.
1: Yeah, nobody's coming to save us. We got to do it. And
0: that's right.
1: The establishment's own worst enemy is them. You're the ones bringing it all down. Kyle, tell the producers we can come on the next 2 days. Really appreciate you. Big debate coming up. Thank you.
4: 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And folks, it isn't just parasites. Just search benzidol studies. Just put that into a search engine, and you'll see congressional hearings, you'll see top scientists, you'll see all the studies on what else it does. 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
14: Waging war on corruption. It's Alex Jones coming to you live from the front lines of the InfoWar.
15: This is the early phases or the beginning of, you know, I would say World War III, I get maybe World War IV, but this is the beginning of a world war. I mean, when you just look at how close these two fronts are, we're talking about Europe, we're talking about the Middle East, and then we're talking about basically everyone who's standing kind of against the American dominance. And again, China is who we're supposed to be worried about. I think most people agree that we should be worried about China, yet every move that we're taking from the time that we started supporting the Ukrainians and kicking Russia off the SWIFT system to starting the war in Iran with the Straits of Hormuz, the biggest benefactor has been China.
16: Since 2022, you, in Europe, European taxpayers, because that's where the money comes from, remember that. It doesn't get created. It doesn't come out of nowhere. It comes from the taxpayer. That's you. Since 2022, Ukraine has been given 220 billion euros. Think about that. That's just the money that's been given to Ukraine. Forget about the massive impact, the billions in impact that it's had on economies. Forget about the trade between Ukraine and Russia. All the damage that's been done to the European Union, for example, the destruction of the Nord Stream pipelines, the blowing up of the biggest energy infrastructure project in history of European Union, destroyed, blown up.
17: European imports from China have increased by 45% over the past 5 years, while our exports to China are declining. Our trade deficit with China now stands at nearly 1 billion euros per day, and it has risen another 10% since the beginning of this year.
18: Do you see why Americans have a problem sending billions of our tax dollars to Ukraine? That's Irina Mudra, who was until last week the deputy head of Zelensky's own presidential office, you know, being walked out in handcuffs on money laundering charges.
15: We just had to move our fleet away from the Pacific, which is actually our border.
1: Isn't it the first time pre-World War II we have no aircraft carrier over there?
19: 14% of the Navy's fleet is now in the Caribbean, according to IEJ Media, including a buildup of 10,000 Marines and sailors, a dozen warships, a nuclear-powered fast-attack submarine, a special operations mothership with drone capabilities, three guided missile destroyers, and the USS Iwo Jima, with an amphibious ready group on board. The USS Lake Erie, a guided missile cruiser with 32 Tomahawk missiles, was pulled from the Pacific and is now focusing on Venezuela, where the U.S. sent three B-52s escorted by stealth F-35s on a show of force mission.
15: And the Russians also realized that we are caught right now in this, you know, quagmire in the Middle East. We're having to move strategic assets away from other theaters, very important ones like the Pacific, to cover our bases in the Middle East. And so the Russians right now realize that our back is against the wall. We are running low on weapon systems, obviously. We got into the MOU. We got out of the MOU. We're stalled. So right now is a time where Russia is having their back put against the wall because of what Ukraine's doing with our assistance. And I'm not, you know, justifying or covering for Putin, but I don't think Americans understand Russian politics enough to know that Putin actually is relatively moderate within Russia. There are people that are criticizing him in his military and in his political establishment that are saying that this war in Ukraine's gone on for too long. Why aren't we being more serious? Why aren't we pushing forward? Why aren't we striking back? So I don't think the American people realize how close we are right now to a war that could, you know, change history, whether it goes nuclear or whether it just expands and Russia actually does start hitting some targets deeper into Ukraine or even some of our NATO partners. And then what happens after that? Then we're going to have to respond.
20: Today is the 1st of September, the day when World War II began. We need to make sure that there are no provocations globally that would instigate new global conflicts. I'm sure that our work will help us achieve that.
6: These countries are allegedly trying to settle the conflict and are trying to get their place at the negotiation table. We have been underscoring many times that any foreign contingents that are preventing the durable peace are unacceptable, and they will become legitimate targets, and the responsibility will be with those who has made the decision to further escalate the conflict.
21: We've heard Putin say this multiple times, that you know, the president of the United States actually doesn't matter, it's the men in the dark suits who do matter. And so the Russians are very aware that we run NATO, and so everything that's being done to them by the Ukrainians with NATO weaponry, NATO targeting, they view it as us doing it directly to them.
1: We'll have Adam King back up for like a full two-hour discussion. I've interviewed him a few times, followed, you know, some of his work. He's at awesome_Jew_. He is a.k.a. Awesome Jew, MAGA, American First Patriot, former diplomat and congressional candidate, inventor and host of the Adam King Show, the current possessor of the Red Heifer Ashes and standard time abolitionist. And I saw my son do some clips debating him with Owen Schroyer. And I love Rex. Rex is his own man. He does what he wants. I don't like you guys, you know, him calling you Little Hat, him calling you Goy and all this stuff. So, I mean, it's just stupid. And, you know, to me, I see the larger picture going on here. And I've been very clear. I don't want to blow up Israel and get rid of Israel. I also want to be drug into these wars that Israel knew wasn't going to be a quick, easy win. And that's where I stand. I don't like the Israel lobby coming into the United States. And I can play endless clips if Adam denies this. And I don't want to do that. We can do a two-hour commercial-free debate if he wants. He can have his clips, I'll have mine. This is very provocative. The Jews aren't stupid. The stuff out of Ben-Gavir's mouth and Smoltrich's mouth and these top rabbis' mouths is meant to be provocative, stir up a bunch of anti-Semitism, and drive Jews into Israel. And they even basically say that. And so I don't want a new big global conflict. I don't want Jews and Gentiles to be the center of it. All of this, that's where I stand. I legitimately am very clear about what I believe. And I got attacked by all the Nazis for not being obsessed with Israel all day long. But now, if you look at the world with Trump, I was all for the Abraham Accords and, oh, great, peace, all this stuff. Now it's all going to hell. That's where I stand. But, you know, at the same time, you were asking Rex, well, are you for a multipolar world? You said he wasn't answering your question. Well, it's like, are you for apples or oranges? Well, how about, you know, you're for tomatoes? It's separate things, but it's still an important question, so we can talk about that. And we've got limited time today because another guest coming up in about 45 minutes. And now that I realize this is enough time, so I don't want to invite you back. I've challenged a lot of other people to come on. They've not come on. So I appreciate you coming on. I believe from your perspective, you think you're doing right. I don't think you're evil and, you know, you're drinking baby's blood at 2 a.m. But my issue is I have sovereignty. I don't want the NDAA, and I've read it clearly, merges Israel with us more than any other country. You know, I think the former IDF volunteer and also U.S. war hero, both his legs blown off, you know, Brian Mast, is believes he's doing right. But then I think when you have dual citizenship and these things, I don't care if you were British or Chinese or Russian or Israeli, you should not be able to be the Secretary of the Army. I mean, just all of this together, and regardless, Israel's lost the propaganda war. Israel admits they have. And so they've launched this eight-front war. And I believe calling everybody Nazis takes people that weren't in that position. Most people just pisses them off and they go to that position. And that just seems to make Ben-Gavir happy. I'm not happy about any of this because I can see second, third, fourth order consequences. But I've just been ranting for 4 minutes. So you've got the floor for about 5 minutes to give your opening comments about where you think the situation is. But good to have you here with us.
22: Thanks for having me back, Alex. And honestly, I want to start by thanking you for disavowing the small hat Jew talk that Rex gave me. I don't want to take it to the Goy Jew thing and call somebody a dumb Goy or a stupid Goy, but if somebody's going to dish it out, they better be willing to take it. And I'm going to throw a punch. If I get a punch, I'm going to throw a punch. So, but I appreciate the disavow because I don't want to go down that path and I don't want the conversation to be in that low IQ.
1: Well, let's be clear. When I was, and I said I shut up, when I was 23, I was not even as eloquent as Rex is, so I'm not judging him and disavowing him. I just called him this morning when I saw it last night, and I said, you were doing good in the debate, but, you know, I know it's good red meat for people, but, you know, it just That's how you lose a debate. And I've done it myself, so I'm not judging him. I'm just saying I would rather debate the issues and make little, you know, jokes.
22: Yeah, and you know, the whole debate was, what is MAGA and who is MAGA? In 2016, I was invited to inauguration. I was very close. I looked over to my right, and you were standing right there before I ever joined Band Video, before I was ever a part of InfoWars as an affiliate. So to be called MIGA and not be called MAGA, I'm a six-time Trump voter. I'm a MAGA from the beginning. I even say that I was MAGA in 2014 when I ran for Congress before it even was a thing that Trump was going to be the leader of MAGA. So, you know, I don't like being put in the category of anti-MAGA just because I'm a Jew and I support what Trump's doing in the Middle East. As far as some of your stuff with Ben-Gvir and Smotrich, if only Europe had some leaders that were like Ben-Gvir and Smotrich, Europe would still be able to be white again. I don't understand how people don't like what they see in Europe, but at the same time complain when Israel is doing what Israel needs to do for its own sovereignty and hegemony. So that's, I like Ben-Gvir and Smotrich. I think that, especially Smotrich, he's a fascinating individual to me, more than Ben-Gvir. But the right on Israel is what is protecting Europe, what's protecting the West from the total onslaught of this Islamic Jihad front that is openly saying that it wants to conquer the West. We see across Michigan, we see even New Yorkistan has become a thing. And, you know, so if you're in a foxhole, I heard you say this once, if you're in a foxhole, you don't want to shoot at the guys shooting at the same enemy with you in the foxhole. You know, so we're in a foxhole together, Israel and the West. And I think that Israel is America's greatest asset in the Middle East. It's MAGA to support our global empire, and Israel is a willing and an anxious contributor to that empire, much more than Syria, much more than Saudi Arabia, much more than any of these other Middle Eastern countries that literally hate America, especially much more than Iran that chants death to America. As far as the multipolar world is concerned, Alex, I find that the multipolar world, the Duganist push for this multipolar world, there already is some sort of polarity in the world with Russia and China being much stronger than they were in recent years. The push now for a multipolar world is a dog whistle for the end of the West and the destruction of America. We want America stronger, not weaker. We want a unipolar world with America at the helm, not a power-sharing world where America has to negotiate tough positions. We want to dictate our terms to the world and take them. So I don't see it controversial to say that we are against a multipolar world, especially if we're claiming to be MAGA. MAGA should be a unipolar, America-first world exclusively. I hope that answered your questions, and I would love a two-hour debate where we can actually get into the nitty-gritty. I think on our side, both of us agree we don't want to be ruled by the transgender left, and the only way we're going to get there in November is if common heads can sit and talk and provide a future for the GOP and the Republican Party that we can move forward. I know you've disavowed Trump, and you have even claimed for Trump's impeachment. I think that's gone way too extreme. Owen said when I debated him before Rex, he said, small-time pain for long-term gain. I don't think that's a winning strategy. I think that's a ploy by the left. If we lose a little bit of territory, they're going to take it all. 2028 is going to be the transgender Islamic mafia coming for your kids. So I think we got to really stick together and build this coalition and help President Trump keep the White House for the next, and the Senate and the Congress for the next 2 years. That's what this is really about.
1: Well, Adam, you know, we hear that, and then we see all these top rabbis that advise Netanyahu, all of it. I can play clips of them saying, you know, America.
22: Actually, I don't want to interrupt you, but like Parody Jeff and other accounts like to tell. The Yom Tov Glazer clip, they always say, I'm actually a close friend of the Glazer family. I know all of them. His nephew actually worked for me for 3 years. Yom Tov Glazer does not know Netanyahu. There he is right there. He doesn't know Netanyahu. I bet he's never been in the room as Netanyahu. But the internet goes and says, this is a top close rabbi close to Netanyahu. That is completely untrue. All these rabbis that they post and say, oh, a personal friend of Netanyahu, completely untrue. I absolutely know the Glazers exceptionally well. Rabbi Yom Tov Glazer, this man sitting right there on camera, is a surfing rabbi from California, lives below the means, doesn't know any political people, speaks in his local synagogue, and these clips got blown up way out of proportion only because they lied and said he knows Netanyahu.
1: Sure, what about this guy? He says the exact same thing. Is this guy not prominent?
22: Also doesn't know Netanyahu. You know, but they always like to claim that, like, he's advising Netanyahu behind closed doors. Like, the rabbis are controlling Netanyahu. It's ridiculous.
1: And I So you're saying, well, I can also show some of the most, on record, biggest groups of Netanyahu meeting with him saying, you got to hurry this up. You got to get the Messiah back. Are you saying there isn't a major vein going back to Masada and the Zealots in 70 AD, and that I can't show you 1,000 rabbis saying they blame Rome, which they see as the West, for the destruction of the temple, the second temple?
22: Netanyahu is trying to hold on to a strong coalition of the right now, and the right sometimes wants to fracture off and become its own thing in Israel. So Netanyahu pearl clutches on the Bible a lot, and he comes close to being, you know, a part of the observant and a part of the right, but he uses a lot of his rhetoric to stir up the base at times.
1: Yeah, what do you make of his latest threat? I don't know if you saw it, to Europe. You didn't support our Iran war. We won't forget the Holocaust. And I mean,
22: almost shared post on this, Alex. I actually have it in my drafts. I was going to repost your post on this. The truth is if you listen to it, the translation's pretty good, and in Hebrew too. He basically says, "We have your back. They are coming for you." It's not a threat to Europe. Netanyahu, when he's speaking in Hebrew, he's saying, "You have forgotten what it's like to even deport people. Yeah, it learned from Israel what it's like to have sovereignty over your nation."
1: So you're saying the full clip says that, which I'll agree with you because I've seen Netanyahu basically say what you're saying he said recently in other clips.
22: Just the clip that you shared says that.
1: But he elaborates on it. Well, I mean, here's where I stand on this. You have the NDAA and the Israel lobby saying it doesn't say what it says. It does say merge, synchronize, all this stuff. You have these congressmen saying, look, you want to blame the Jews? Blame the Jews. Thomas Massie, we got you. And then I see you guys, not you, but I'm sure you have, I'm guessing, but that was you specifically, think that Tucker's like a Nazi. I've known Tucker for 15 years. I saw him behind the scenes before Midnight Hammer all upset when Trump and Netanyahu people were calling him out, including Trump himself, saying, I don't want to be anti-Israel. I'm being put in this position because I'm anti-war. He came to me 15 years ago and said, I want to apologize to you. You were right. I'm against war. I was a neocon. I'm against it now. I'm pledged myself against any war. I was like, well, God, I'm on an apology tour. And then when people then attack all these people and say they're baby Hitlers, it basically, when these wars are unpopular, it basically turns these people against Israel. And, I mean, what do you say about Israel's super low approval rating? What do you say about, you know, Ben-Gavir putting out, you know, videos about he's going to kill people in death chambers and AI videos of marching Palestinians, you know, into stalls? I mean, I'm just saying, you say you like Ben-Gavir. To me, it's extremely provocative. And if I was trying to play the villain, I would act like Ben-Gavir.
22: You know, everybody's praising Poland right now for open fire on migrants. He's killing migrants trying to come into Poland. I support it. I have no problem supporting it. I think it's based AF to say that. You know, the West wants the pearl clutch on Ben-Gavir because he's a Jew doing it. But when the Polish president does it, it's honorable. He's saving white Poland, and he's done a great job. Poland's the best country in Europe right now because of it. And Israel is the best country in the Middle East about that. Last time I was on your show, we had a 45-minute debate. Is Tucker Carlson an anti-Semite? You told me he'd have me on the show. You said that would be a great conversation. I would love to get on with Tucker. I would love for anybody on my side of the fence to have an open conversation publicly with Tucker. He doesn't want to do that. Him and Ben Shapiro throw, you know, mud balls at each other for clout. I think Ben would go debate Tucker, but I don't think Tucker would debate Ben. I thought Dinesh D'Souza would be a good alternative, but he should have a Jew. He should have a stakeholder in the game on his show. Every episode, and I shouldn't say this, you said this last time, it's not every episode. It is a vast majority of Tucker's episodes are singularly obsessed with Israel. I couldn't believe when Tucker was in Qatar with his new $20 million house in Qatar, drinking, and he made that post saying, I'm in the slave state of Qatar on X. That blew my mind, and people give him the hall pass, and they're like, Tucker's America first. I'm like, give me a break. He's like publicly flaunting his dual interests. So I don't...
1: I'm bringing that up. Trump took a $300 million airplane from Qatar, so...
22: Well, $450 million airplane, and it was donated to the United States for United States purposes. I don't personally want it. I don't see why we could spend hundreds of billions of dollars and we can't make our own.
1: Yeah, you're right. Airplane. Once they put the avionics and the anti-missile stuff, it's $450 million. Look. Here's my thing. If Tucker Carlson buys a house somewhere... To then just say, and I'm not an apologist for Carlson, to say we know he's on the Qatar payroll. Qatar spends money everywhere. I think it's consistent that Tucker's been anti-war. I mean, I don't think that's because, you know, he lives all over the world and was a reporter over there for a decade that he decided to buy a house somewhere.
22: It's a very interesting location amidst the accusations of taking money from Qatar to buy a vacation house.
1: And Qatar funded Hamas, but Netanyahu gave them the money to do it. So, see, it gets... I mean, imagine if Tucker had given billions of dollars to Hamas. Boy, we'd be mad at Tucker. That's proof right there. What do you say about Israel helping found Hamas and then Netanyahu and the stand down on October 7th?
22: It's more than just Qatar, though. Recent findings have found Neil Patel's taking of vast $5.3 million from Turkey. They're an open client state. They're taking money from all sorts of kind of like this Eastern Bloc, Russian, Chinese, Qatar, Turkish access, you know. So I think that Tucker is due to speak for himself, Alex. I know you're very close with him. I don't think he needs you to be his advocate. I think he needs to be challenged properly, and that's what we do on the right. The left doesn't like to debate. The right, we're not afraid of communicating with people and having tough discussions. I would love to go on Tucker and talk to him about this and let him air out his own grievances about the Jews with me and let me air out my own grievances.
1: Sure. Well, we can come back to that, but answer my question, because I had Naomi Wolf on. She flipped out when I said Israel helped found Hamas. Netanyahu was fighting him through Qatar. Stand on October 7th. Doesn't take away from what Hamas did. I can't stand Hamas. I'm a total Islamophobe. But you can't sit there and then stir up the hornet's nest And then now say, oh, we're going to invade the whole Middle East over this. When Israel said before, even pre-Netanyahu, we'll go to break and come back and talk about this, that, no, we want to discredit the PLO. We want to have people in there that are psychotic losers so that they never stabilize themselves so we have an enemy to destroy. Man, let's just admit that's what happened here.
22: Israel has tried to stabilize the PLO, okay? Hamas and the PLO are very different. Israel even tried to stabilize Hamas after the 2006 vote that 91% of Gaza voted in Hamas. So, you know, just because they're borders, this is the same thing with Syria and Jolani. He won the terrorist war. Rex said he showed up in a Brooks Brothers suit and now he's our ally. I'm sorry, he shares a border with Israel. You're gonna have to deal with the winner of the war. Now, Hamas won the election and Israel did a lot of different things. It was a massive flooding, lots of different natural disasters, and Israel showed up. Got to work with Hamas if you're going to do
1: Adam King, we got to go to break. It's a hard break here. Awesome Jews, our guest. Stay with us. Ladies and gentlemen, I get a little busy around here fighting the globalist. But I noticed a couple weeks ago on our product shelf here at the Alex Jones Network Studios, this huge bag, Superfood Greens Gummies. So I called Bigley and I said, well, what are these? Well, they're a private label of a top concentrated green gummy maker. And then I talked to them more, and they said, yeah, we're selling for about half price what anybody else does, and we decided to make it the biggest bag, and the most of these you get anywhere. So if you're a subscriber, you get it for 50. It's like 69 bucks if you're not. They sell this very same product for 50 bucks a bottle that's half the size of this. That's the group we private label it from. It's sold in major stores. Now, this has every vitamin, every mineral. It's got a bunch of super enzymes, a bunch of high-tech probiotics. It's just crazy. We'll show you the label on the back of the blow-up. Now, obviously, I've already been eating out of this, but only a few of the packets. Take a look at this, ladies and gentlemen. Okay, so these are daily doses here. There's 30 of these, but this is a massive dose.
5: Louisiana Radio Network, I'm Andrew Greenstein. If you are issued your state tax refund by paper check and have not yet cashed it, you have until Friday to do so before that money gets transferred to the Unclaimed Property Division of the State Treasurer's Office. Byron Henderson with the Louisiana Department of Revenue says the department sent letters to almost 23,000 individual and business taxpayers.
7: These taxpayers are individuals or businesses who, for whatever reason, requested their refunds by paper check and who, for whatever reason, did not cash those checks.
5: That money totals more than $17 million. With football season getting underway, Governor Landry is reminding you about a new state law that makes it a felony to smoke marijuana on a school campus or within 2,000 feet of school property. Landry says anyone convicted could face up to 1 year in prison and a $1,000 fine.
8: This increases the penalty, especially for those who are in possession of marijuana and try to party with marijuana during our football season.
5: LRN.
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5: LSU coach Lane Kiffin says he asked his players if they were okay with recruiting fifth-year and former NFL players, and they said yes.
29: Kiffin has received national scrutiny for recruiting new players to the LSU football roster just weeks before the start of the season. But linebacker Whit Weeks, one of the team leaders Kiffin asked about adding the new players, says they haven't heard the outside noise.
30: I don't think it's really a distraction for us in this building at all, and especially with the last 4 years how college football's gone, you kind of just got to be ready to expect anything.
29: Weeks says the players were all for doing whatever will help the team win. Defensive end junior Tuiala Maka and tight end Daquan Wright are now practicing with the team, and Weeks says they provide great experience.
30: Especially junior in the defensive end room. We got a lot of young guys in that room, and he's a guy that they can look to.
29: I'm Case Kieschnick.
5: In November, LSU students can get a free lesson on credit education from Shaquille O'Neal. The Basketball Hall of Famer, who earned his undergrad degree from LSU and subsequently earned a doctorate, will be at Fred's Bar in Tigerland as part of a national tour across several universities. LRN.
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1: I think we should have a debate soon with Adam King and somebody else from the Israel First Lobby and myself, maybe Harrison Smith or something. And, you know, look, I've been very clear about all this. I can see all the major players. I see what's going on. And I've done this 1,000 times. I'll say it again. Napoleon said, never interrupt your enemy when they're destroying themselves. I legitimately believe that the angle, and I've been saying this for years, that Israel's going on, and I get all puffed up, and we're going to stand up, we're tired of being pushed around, all this stuff, and you'd say there is all this propaganda and other things going on, you can just see where it's going, and it is world war. And don't worry, we just don't have Israel to deal with, and the Muslims trying to have world war, and the Imams, and the 12th Imam lunatics. You have the Christian Zionists think they're going to force Jesus' return by getting Israel into this, and then you've got the EU and the Unelected Commission wanting war with Russia, completely cuckoo. And that was literally a Hitler project. So these wars never really end. They just continue on. So let's just get down, you know, to brass tacks about all of this. We'll have to have you back. We'll do a commercial-free two-hour show. You can send clips. I'll send clips. We should have a larger discussion slash debate about this because it's almost impossible to just briefly talk all about this. But you can't sidestep Israel helping create Hamas And then when I debate people that aren't being honest, they just say, oh, no, we didn't. You're Hitler. That's made up. Blah, blah, blah, blah, blah. I mean, if I could do my thing, I would completely contain Islam. And if people were serious about that, wanted a new crusade or whatever, that was actually not about we could fight them over there, over here, and we bring in 25 times what we had 25 years ago or 100, whatever it is. We had like 500,000, and we had like 50 million in Europe. And million. I mean, it's just a disaster, folks. And then you got the Red Green Alliance, and you've got all these weird leftist Rothschild financiers and others, and the Catholic Church funding Islam. I mean, this is a disaster. And so I could rant all day instead of talking to our guest about it, but I mean, just address this stirring, and it's not just British intelligence funded the radical Muslims. You know, the U.S. has been doing it, Israel's followed along and has been doing it very successfully. That's a way to really, you know, destroy your opposition is to lead it. Finish up with that. And then I want to ask you in general about what is the messianic view of Orthodox right-wing Jews? What is the red heifer? What is the base that's being set up? I know you've been heavily involved in that. And then building the platform and the Alaska Mosque and Ben Gavir running around in there and all the rest of it. And obviously provocative. And so all the Christian Zionist funding, yes, we want the third temple, and you've got major Christian groups, you know, saying this is great, let's do it. And I've seen leaders on Israeli TV say, let's have a missile we claims Iran blow up Alaska and cause a civil war with the Muslims. Well, they're going to figure that out. Even if they did blow it up, they're going to blame Israel. So all I'm saying is I think Israel's bitten off more than they could chew. You got Netanyahu talking about Turkey's the new enemy and all this. I mean, where does this end? Go ahead.
22: Well, I think it's a great idea what you said about having some sort of larger two-hour debate, and even me bringing on one of my other Israel advocates. I think we should do it in person. I think we should do it before the primary elections because we're not cowards, and we should do it live so that everybody could see. As far as the Middle East, America is at a real crossroads in the Middle East. We have one very strong, loyal ally in the Middle East, that's Israel. And we have several kind of like half and half, they're like they're looking, if America stopped buying OPEC oil, stopped with Saudi Arabian oil, there's questions.
1: You're saying they're sunshine patriots, not winter soldiers.
22: Exactly. Now, we have a real shot at turning Iran Western. Now, Iran right now is in its death throes. The regime is collapsing. I'm very involved in the streets of Iran. We had one of the last Starlinks in Tehran reporting mass casualties in the death toll, which is, according to President Trump, well over 100,000 innocent civilians that the regime has killed. But now my agents on the ground are telling me groceries are running out. The people are about ready to revolt again. And unfortunately, I think President Trump made a very big mistake. He wanted UFC 250 for his birthday and for the 4th of July with no war. That ceasefire was a primary opportunity to end the regime. And I think he advantageously didn't want to have the appearance of war for the 4th of July and for his birthday, UFC 250. But now we are at the crux of the end and the collapse of the Iranian regime. And Iran will become a Western allied country again. This will put tremendous pressure on China, tremendous pressure on Russia, and solidify the unipolar world of America as the global hegemon. And that's America first. So we are lucky that we have Israel. We are lucky that we have a country willing to go to war with us and handle the tough things. Trump said about Iran that he would not let them have a nuclear missile. Promises made. Promises kept. Now uranium is buried at the bottom of a 250-foot mountain. It's going to be 20 years before they can even begin making another nuclear bomb. These are all wins of the Trump administration, not losses. This makes America stronger, not weaker. The idea that this is a loss comes from this multipolar world propaganda push that wants America to be weaker. They don't want America to be stronger. And unfortunately, Tucker Carlson, Candace Owens, especially Candace Owens, are sucked into this. They are the tip of the spear pushing this political propaganda to weaken America, to divide the right. I just saw Evan Kilgore make a post the other day. He said, Why is the GOP so divided? I don't know. You guys literally blamed Jews for killing Charlie Kirk and every single other malady that ever happened in the United States. Maybe that had something to do with it. So,
1: well, I mean, let me say something on that, okay? When I started telling Trump, the Pentagon says the missiles aren't going to fall very quickly, and they're going to close the strait. It's going to mess up your economic plan, which is now clear, with the bonds and the inflation. Had Schmoly on saying, oh, you care about money. No, I don't. I would have sold out for money if I only care about money. When we're on the edge of collapse, you can't do this at that point. And let's just say Israel's right in overall their vision, but not in executing it. And that's for the sake of debate. I'm just putting that out there. And now we're proven right. And I don't mind being attacked and called low IQ. In fact, I like it. It's funny. I got really thick skin to the point, actually. I'm not a masochist, but over the years, I guess I've become one politically. But to literally have them come out and the bots and even the official Israeli influencers and the Defense Department ones call me all this stuff, attack me, try to censor me, I am sophisticated enough to not then get enraged and get even more extreme, okay? But I'm telling you, Adam, your confidence is great, but I'm telling you, this is not working. This dog is not hunting. And Israel already defeated Iran's proxies, and Israel's got all this investment, all this technology, and I can tell you a lot of people, even, you know, people like who are you know, famous talk shows, you know, happen to be Jewish, talk to a lot of the other top Israelis, and they tell them, I'm talking about a year ago, I had Savage on, and he was saying, oh, no, Israel's going to full war. It's not going to work. He has former Mossad heads, top generals. They're all saying it's insane. And then you've got a big section of people, obviously I would call you a Likudnik, that are just committed to this. And I think it's an extreme gamble, even from your position. That's all I'm saying is I wouldn't, if I was you, I wouldn't gamble with this. And I resent being drug into this as the United States of America. And at one level, it's all about Israel and about its security and greater Israel and all. And the U.S. ambassador saying, oh, yeah, Israel can take it all and all this. I don't like being drug into this. I don't like the center of the universe becoming Ukraine and Israel. That's where I stand.
22: Well, I think we'll find more commonality in Ukraine than we will on Israel, Alex. But the truth is that I do think you're very wrong. I think that the enemies of Israel just got their SHIT pushed in. All their leaders are dead. Nasrallah, his entire senior command, all the main leaders of Hezbollah. So much so that for the first time in decades, a Christian Lebanon seems like a real possibility. And Israel's the only country pushing for a Christian Lebanon. That's really important. And Lebanon becoming Christian-dominated is probably the greatest balancing force for the Middle East. It allows for this kind of, like we're on this topic of polarity. More polarity in the Middle East is better for the stability of the Middle East. It's better for as buffers in the Middle East. It would also be nice if the Druze had their own autonomous region as well. That would do a lot to end the overarching caliphate that the Iranians created from Iran to the Mediterranean and to the Houthis in Yemen. So the reason why the Syrian civil war happened is because the Iranian-backed regime of Bashar al-Assad was forced to fight that war. Now, I don't get to determine who is going to rise up and fight. In fact, the French secularists were the ones who started the revolution against Bashar al-Assad to begin with. This is the sole reason why there's refugees in Europe today. Before that, you could go to Europe. It was still white. It was wonderful. Oktoberfest was Oktoberfest. London was safe.
1: No, I know overall it's not Israel that flooded Europe, even though some rabbis say that. I know it was all the former European colonial systems that did that, just like the Indian situation.
22: And the Muslim countries that border the Mediterranean. Israel's the only Mediterranean power that is not sending refugees openly to Europe. It's a shame that the alt-right in this country wants to blame everything on Europe, on Israel, and if you're not blaming the real culprit, the problem's just going to get worse.
1: Okay, well, here's where it rings hollow. Because Israel bragged about this, and the State Department, it was their plan to have Morocco get these Spanish areas to punish the Spanish communist prime minister for not supporting Midnight Hammer and the rest of it. And he opened the borders up too, but then he didn't want it that big. And then I'm like, oh, you're doing anti-Israel propaganda when Israel's like celebrating, see, we got you, bitch. And so you got that, and then you've got Ben-Gavir, who you say you love or like, you know, saying that we're going to burn all of Lebanon, and then I see carpet bombing indiscriminately of Christian areas, you name it. You even have Huckabee saying it's terrorism what some of the Jewish settlers are doing to the last Christian areas. So there's such love of the Christians. This behavior, everyone sees this, Adam King, and so that's a big part. So how do you respond to that?
22: Well, everybody likes to say that Israel is going to be destroyed, but the second one singular person in Israel

0: says, we're going to destroy you back, everybody pearl clutches. It's kind of ridiculous. I like Ben Gavir because he's like what North Korea is to China. And to be honest, when you have some sort of peace between North Korea and the United States, all that tension goes away. Peace in Israel removes that tension. And it's important that people know that Israel can become even more right if they want to continue down a war path. Now, Erdogan was not attacked by Israel. Erdogan leaked with J.D. Vance. This was criminal. And J.D. Vance betrayed President Trump. The plan was to arm the Kurds, and the Kurds were going to be the first to invade their sovereign territory that Iran has taken when they took Kirkuk and other parts of Iraq after the referendum for independence in 2017 in Kurdistan. But J.D. Vance leaked that plan to Erdogan, who foiled the entire situation. That's when the conflict with Turkey really started. And I like the first question you asked about the Messiah. I want to touch on that. I brought some of my red heifer ashes. I want to touch on that. But
1: yeah, talk about that, because we'll have you back in the next week. We'll do a full 2 hour on this. But I really want to pick your brain, because you're on the inside of this. So explain what this is, Alaska Mosque. What's the plan?
0: And I want to say also, you have Shmuley Boteach on a lot as your Jewish expert.
1: No, I've had him on twice, and he refuses to come on for Christmas.
0: The rabbis to have on your show, bigger, more influential, real power brokers in the Jewish establishment. Stop having Shmuley on. Nobody on the Jewish side likes him. He makes everybody on your side pissed off. It's just like he's like.
1: Well,
0: the
1: you
0: one
1: say
0: guy.
1: My side's trying to stop a nuclear war.
0: Well, I think that Israel stopped the nuclear war, and America backed Israel to the point where Trump actually delivered on promises made, promises kept, preventing a nuclear war from ever happening. We have the Abraham Accords, which are happening now. You know, the greatest story that nobody talked about was in the middle of the war, Bibi Netanyahu went to Dubai. The head of how does that happen? What a security arrangement. Nobody wanted to talk about that.
1: We'll do that next time. Let's get into the red heifer. And you guys show the B-roll of the platform they built. You were there. You're part of it. What's going on there with the new temple? Because the Muslims aren't going to like that too much. So how do you get the new temple built?
0: Well, first and foremost, the real new temple, I believe, comes down from above. I don't believe it's going to be built by human hands. The purpose of the temple is that God wants to live here in this realm. I think the fundamental difference between Christians and Jews is you guys want to get to heaven. We want to bring heaven down to earth. And in our messianic prophecy, the third temple solidifies God's permanent residence in this realm. That means open miracles. That means the defeat of bad. That means that good prevails. And most importantly, an age of eternal life. That means death ceases to exist. Now, the red heifer is just a process in preparing for that arrival. Now, platformed everywhere back in the band video days, they were saying the red heifer ashes is going to bring the Antichrist. And as the only Jew on InfoWars band video back in the day, I fought everybody on this subject, and it was almost like a troll at first. So when we did the red heifer last July, we did the bait and switch. But it was really like a troll, like, oh, you don't think we could get this done? We're going to get this done, and we got it done.
1: Well, let's be clear. I had the Nazis say that you're my boss and I'm controlled because I had 1,000 people on banned out video. I'm like, why not? I mean, anybody else, you've been banned. Anybody else, the whole point was you're banned, you're on free speech, which, you know, that was the whole point of that.
0: Fuentes said when I became a member of banned video, I remember this meme, he called me your Mossad handler. You know, and that's kind of the deflection to get everybody to stop listening to somebody.
1: No, this is like the White House talking to the Russians. For 4 years, Biden didn't do it. This is a hotline. I'm trying to stop this stuff.
0: And I thought that it was kind of crazy. The first time I ever spoke to you in a real setting was when you had me on to debate Tucker Carlson. But they did say that I was your Mossad handler for a long time, and I never even met you. I wish I had better relationships with the Mossad. That would be awesome. I wish I was being paid $7,000 a tweet. I wish I was even being supported financially in my activism online. This is all me. I believe in this, and I'm standing for my worldview, and I'm fighting for it.
1: So where's the red heifer going? And then how do you respond to what I call the Israeli ambassador to Washington, Huckabee, saying Israel can take it all, and those Bible verses –

0: good Christian man, probably one of the best humans I've ever met in my life, Byron Stinson, I'd love to bring him on your show, was brought in by the Temple Institute and other Jewish organizations for his expertise in cattle to breed perfect red heifers. So after we did the red heifer, the Temple Institute went out and tried to they made up so many lies. These rabbis who are supposed to be, you know, accountable to God, started lying out the yin-yang, and miraculously all these new red heifers started being born because they wanted to disprove our red heifer. And this has become a big thing, but we
1: But it was your red heifer that was the one that was sacrificed.
0: Yeah, it was our red heifer.
1: And so, what comes next? What is the...
0: These are, I put a little baggie together of ashes for you. More important than the ashes is what is called Nechatas, which is the waters of purification. And even Jesus mentions the waters of purification. And so this is a very important aspect of what Jesus's Judaism was like. So these waters of purification have to be made by a Kohen from a specific bloodline. I have made them with my Kohanim, and we are sprinkling people with them, purifying them from death right now. I'd love to purify you. It's like a non-psychoactive thing, and it really does work. It's amazing. Since I've been purified, I have felt like that melancholy nature of death disappear from my life, kind of like that lingering feeling that you leave a cemetery or a funeral with. And it allowed me to really focus on things of purity that I need to get done. We're having amazing results from the people that we're sprinkling. And it's an open invitation. Any Kohen that wants to open a red heifer mechatas, reach out to me at Awesome Jew, and I'll send you some red heifer ashes. I got tons.
1: Let me go back to my question. What about the Israeli settlers going berserk on the Christians and Ben Gavir's statement about we're going to burn all 11 of them? That's not very friendly.
0: Well, it isn't very friendly. I really liked how Mike Huckabee and... who was it? The president, not Netanyahu, Herzog came out and said, you know, he disavowed the attacks on... And the truth is there's not really attacks going on Christians. There's like individual little tiny clips, and anything that they can get the Jews on goes mega 100 million view viral on X. So the opposite is true. The safest time for Christians that has been ever since the time of Jesus is now under Zionist control of Israel. Even during the Crusades, it was more dangerous for Christians than it is now under Zionist-controlled Israel. And that's something, if you're going to report on the bad, you should also report on the good. Now, every good Jew has disavowed all forms of vigilanteism. We're a law-abiding people. But there is some base nature to some of what the settlers are doing. I'm not going to hate on them. I actually like them. I've been a settler myself. I lived in the Gaza Strip. The settlers are, this is Jewish land. The West Bank, where they want to make the PLO world headquarters, it's actually Jewish land. Gaza Strip, Jewish land. It's all Jewish land. So I'm not going to apologize for that and pretend like these people have some sort of rights to the land. How it's dealt with is another story.
1: Well, all I know is Israel can puff up and say, oh, we don't care, but things are not going well for Israel, Adam, and it's just going to get...
0: I wish that England and France would act more like Israel. I wish they would start rounding up their refugees that are from Syria and sending them back to Syria now that there's stability in Syria. I'd like for Europe to become European again. Instead of pearl-clutching on Israel all the time, why don't people try to emulate and learn from Israel? Israel's done a really good job.
1: Well, I'll tell you what. Why don't you send me some rabbis that say, you're saying it, that they want Europe to be European and free and all the rest of the stuff. Because, I mean, and maybe it's how they're posting it, but that's not what I see. I see a bunch of craziness blaming Europe in general for the Romans when the average European doesn't even know who Titus was.
0: They look for those clips, and every single one is close to Netanyahu, ironically. I know a lot of these rabbis. Mizrahi is probably the biggest of all of these rabbis, and I know for a fact he doesn't know Netanyahu. The two have even, like, he doesn't support everything that Netanyahu does either. I speak to Mizrahi a couple times a day, and I've been trying
1: to... Well, do those rabbis know they're not helping Israel?
0: They don't even have the internet. They don't know. These are like little lectures that are being put on the internet by a viewers of 14 to 20 people, and then some guy who hates Jews clips them and says, look what this top Netanyahu rabbi is doing now. It's Jeff Parody. That's the account that's pushing it more than anyone. And your own Harrison Smith, too. He pushes this stuff whenever he can, and they're all lies, Alex.
1: Well, I mean, Harrison's eight-front war has Netanyahu agreeing with a lot of it. So what we'll do at the end of this interview, we'll post the eight-front war, which I've told Harrison to part two on. We'll do that. But we'll have you back up, Adam King, at @awesome_Jew_ on X. Where else can people find you?
0: That's pretty much it. I got my YouTube back because Candace accused me of killing Charlie Kirk a bunch of times, and I petitioned YouTube and said, hey, why is she allowed to get $100,000 an episode and I can't even be on your platform to defend myself? Which is very ironic that...
1: Notice I'm still banned because I am actually trying to stop this Armageddon.
0: Well, Alex, if you want to stop the Armageddon, we have to make sure that Trump remains in power and the House and Senate remain in Trump's hands.
1: Well, what do we do post-Trump? We'll talk about that next time you're on. It's important to talk to everybody. Adam King, thanks for the talk. We're going to get into the economy next. This is huge news. Thanks, Adam. It was an interesting discussion. We'll have a hardcore debate coming up. Thanks.
2: 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Girls, you know what to do.
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1: Show the news after he leaves us. We're doing like 15 minutes with Dr. Kirk Elliott, who's a great economist and our big sponsor at kpm.com/gold. But gold exploding. When I checked this morning, $40-something. Everything we predicted, bond sell-off, the QE failing, Strait of Hormuz, you know, still closed, all of that. And Dr. Elliott sent me some other articles. Fed Chairman Warsh expresses concern about inflation, advocates for a quieter central bank. We've got a lot more on that front. So you said this about 3 months ago. You've been an optimist saying we could turn it around. You said there's no turning around now. I agree with you. What does this mean? Where are we right now with the global economy? What does QE unlimited failing mean? People say, I don't care about bonds. I don't own bonds. They don't know that that's tied to the dollar. So talk to us like we're 5 years old.
13: Okay, so we have to take a step back to Secretary Bessent's comments when he opened up the floodgates of stimulus, right? It's quantitative easing on steroids, moving operations from $2 billion per operation to $4 billion, right? So they doubled what they're going to do. What does that mean, Alex? That means the Treasury is going to intervene, to actually buy U.S. bonds so they don't fail. So Scott Bessent, his goal was, hey, let's increase the price of bonds by increasing demand. That'll reduce the interest rate, right? It did for like literally half a day. But the moment the next day came, interest rates were higher than before he made that announcement. It's like, what gives? I think what happens is the world is realizing this is just a Band-Aid. He's buying
1: Well, you predicted
13: time.
1: They would do that and it would cause the reverse. It shows desperateness.
13: It shows desperacy, and it shows that he's just buying time, probably for the midterms, right? Because the markets, and I'm not talking about people like you and me. I'm talking about institutional traders, hedge funds, central banks, big international money center banks. They're saying, hey, look, we don't
1: Yeah,
13: care.
1: What is J.P. Morgan putting out a bad outlook mean?
13: So it means a lot, because J.P. Morgan basically is the Fed. I mean, let's, for all intents and purposes, they're the Fed. So, and Goldman Sachs is right up there with them. So in all of this, you know, normally when interest rates rise, which is exactly what happened after Scott Bessent made his proclamation that was supposed to lower interest rates, people started, and by people, these institutions said, hey, look, we don't care what interest rates are. We care why interest rates are the way that they are, which is geopolitical conflict, inflationary pressures, QE on
1: Bingo. Steroids. So people see desperate moves. That signals desperateness.
13: Signals desperateness. Now, add to this mix Friday. So Friday, Kevin Warsh, the chairman of the Federal Reserve, spoke in Jackson Hole. Everybody was on, nerds like me, pins and needles, saying, what is he going to say? Right? What is he going to say about interest rates? He said two things that were very important. Number one, the Federal Reserve has a dual mandate. Number one is to control inflation. Number two is to create full employment. So as an economist, how do you do both? How do you control inflation? You raise interest rates. How do you make full employment? You lower interest rates. Because think about it. If you lower interest rates, people have more money. When people have more money, they spend more money.
1: No, folks understand that. You predicted it all. But the fact is, Trump moved heaven and earth to get Warsh in, and now he's going against Trump. I'm not even defending the Federal Reserve, but because Trump sabotaged his own move.
13: Yeah. I mean, if I were Trump right now, I'd be scratching my chin thinking, what in the world just happened? I vetted hard to get Kevin Warsh in. I actually appointed Scott Bessent, and they're both on opposite sides of the spectrum.
1: Yeah, I don't like the Federal Reserve, but I have to agree with them over Bessent.
13: Yeah, which is the ultimate analysis, Alex. So do I. So it's like in this battle, where how does it play out? Scott Bessent wanting to hold up the value of the U.S. bond market so the dollar doesn't get destroyed. I get it. I get what he's doing.
1: Hold on. Explain this when we come back. Because, folks, we're not telling you this is coming. It's here. I think we're already in the collapse. We're not being told. The AI bubble is already collapsing. I don't want to tell you this, but I think it's right, so I have to tell you. We're going to look back today as this was good old days in a couple months. I mean, I am really freaked out right now. We'll be right back.
14: 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It's amoebas, it's microplasms. It is so important. These two together, I mean, ivermectin is a Nobel Prize winning for this, but benzidol is the big one. And folks, it isn't just parasites. Just search benzidol studies. Just put that into a search engine and you'll see congressional hearings. You'll see top scientists. You'll see all the studies on what else it does that they don't want you to know about. It's dramatic. 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And a lot of people went there yesterday. A lot of people got it. 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
1: Economist Kirk Elliott, only a few minutes left with us, predicted with precision everything happening now. So I'm going to ask him what comes next as the world bond market implodes, the dollar weakens, inflation explodes, trade arm loses close.
15: Alex Jones Show, because there is a war on your mind.
1: So I said this 2.5 years ago when you were first on with us, Dr. Elliott. I've been following for over 20 years. I don't want to be right. But now it's not like, are we going to be right? We're right. We're in the middle of a global catastrophe economically. Some stations didn't carry the last five. Recap where we are and give us from bad to worse, because obviously we're in a bad situation. But what are the scenarios? What are we facing? At first, like, I don't own bonds. Why do I care? Well, it connects to the dollar, inflation, interest rates. Why do I care? It affects everything. You know, the energy prices, the strait's still closed, Iran belligerent, blowing up our bases last night, Pentagon trying to cover it up, Pentagon sending out emergency messages, even Trump's allies leaking, it's got to stop. Trump wants to end it. Israel won't let us end it. They're only thinking one-dimensionally. This is insane. Dr. Kirk Elliott.
13: It's insane, and we have to ask the question, why does Bessent want to intervene in the bond market? Because if he doesn't, there's no buyers for U.S. bonds. The world is de-dollarizing. The bond market collapses. Stock market collapses.
1: That's what we criticize him, but he has to. So he's done that.
13: He has to.
1: But as you predicted before he did it, that sent a panic signal. So it damn if you don't. The point is we're out of options.
13: We're out of options. So by him doing that and creating stimulus to bail out the bond market, which is what he has to do, that creates inflation. What's the role of the Fed? As Kevin Warsh said on Friday, to control inflation or to create full employment. Okay, so we have to dissect that real briefly. He said unemployment's 4.1%. According to government figures, which is what they look at, not the reality, full employment at 4.1%. They've already have full employment, according to him. So therefore, you don't lower interest rates to create full employment if you already have it. So what's the other option? Raise interest rates to take care of their second mandate, which is control inflation. Here's the rub. Bessent is creating inflation by basically bailing out the bond market. So what is Kevin Warsh going to do? He's got to raise interest rates to fight inflation that Scott Bessent is creating. This is the battle, and this is why Trump is probably saying, nuts, I put both of these people in and they're 180 degrees opposite. But who's going to win, Alex? Who is going to win? My prediction is Bessent is going to keep doing what he's doing because he's on Trump's cabinet. He has to bail out the dollar. Kevin Warsh, on the other hand, claims that the Fed is independent, right? They don't have to listen to what the White House says, even though we know that the Fed is always like doing what the White House says. They claim independence. So therefore, he has the final action because he can press the button that raises interest rates or lowers interest rates. Because Bessent is creating inflation, I think by the end of this year, you could probably see a rate increase, which is not necessarily my opinion. Kevin Warsh said that in the Jackson Hole speech. He said, you know what, we're probably going to have to raise rates by the end of this year. And going into next year, what you and I have talked about is a lot of rate increases because the inflationary pressures aren't going to
1: stop. So Trump went to war with Jerome Powell to get him out of there to not raise interest rates and to lower them, and now the opposite's happening. I mean, this just didn't Trump know when you and I and all of us said the Strait of Hormuz will do this? Didn't he understand that?
13: I mean, he had to have understood that because Trump is a smart man. He is a very smart president, right? But here's, you've got two people he appointed and they're battling each other because they both want to be right. Right? This is the problem. They both can't be right in this. So ultimately,
1: but aren't we screwed either way? Aren't we screwed either way?
13: Yeah. We're screwed if we continue to create inflation. We're screwed if we raise interest rates because we have debt up to our eyeballs. Right? The more if we had zero debt as a nation, well then who cares what interest rates are? The cost of debt service doesn't go up. This is why we are toast either way. This is why, how do you protect from that? Well, the metals markets are telling us,
1: let me stop because you got to go, and I twisted your arm, you got to go to the airport. You're late to the airport, and you are a sponsor. You got the highest rating for gold and silver sales. So, yeah, I'd have you on as economist regardless whether you're a sponsor or not. But look at this. Gold is forecast to climb as central banks buy precious metals. I checked this morning. Guys, pull it up. It's $44 this morning. I don't know what it is right now. But, I mean, I said this morning, I said, I bet it's up. Of course it was. Long-term gold price remains supported by commodity-led inflation. Sacco Bank. Traders are hiding in basement as gold and Bitcoin roar back to live Business Insider. So What does this mean, and what are the safe havens? Because there's no way out of this. Yeah. It's damn you, no, it's just different. Choose your own adventure destruction, but people should get ready, and they should get gold and silver from you. What does this mean to gold and silver?
13: I mean, it means gold and silver going up. So here's the narrative that has shifted. Normally, when interest rates go up, gold and silver come down. But people, by people, not you and me, institutions, hedge funds, central banks, big banks, they're saying, what? We don't care that interest rates are going up. We care why interest rates are going up. This is how the narrative has shifted. Why are interest rates going up? Geopolitical conflict, no supply and demand, inflationary pressure.
1: And the dollar's in trouble.
13: And the dollar's in trouble. So Goldman Sachs yesterday morning had to change their price projection on gold. It was at 4,400, and then earlier in the year they said 4,900. Well, now what did they do? 5,100 by the end of the year. That's big growth. Why are they doing that? Because of what Bessent just did with quantitative easing. This is a big deal. Big banks have to adjust their forecast based on fundamental factors that are shaping the economy. What Bessent just did is devastating for inflation. I don't mean to be a harbinger of bad news. It means inflation is coming. It's their policy. This is what happens. And so
1: it's mathematical. It's like douse yourself in gasoline, light it on fire, you're on fire. It's 100% guaranteed.
13: Yeah, and here's where silver has an additional layer of demand. Not only is it going to go up with gold, it's going to outperform gold because it's needed for everything that we need, like everything we've talked about for the last 2 years, right? So here's where the metals markets are smarter than the stock market. The bond market, I think, is the smartest of all of them, if you were to put a personality to a market.
1: Sure, right? Why is Bitcoin roaring back? They're just looking for any exit.
13: Any exit. It's a flight for safety. Right. I mean, this stuff defies logic sometimes, because when you have interest rates are going up, that would signal that the stock market's going to come down. The bond market has come down. A lot of times crypto just follows the S&P 500.
1: There's so much inflation they hide it in real estate and stock market.
13: Yeah, this is where the narrative is shifting and people are looking at reality. And this is what we're faced with. The gold and silver market are looking at reality, not necessarily the news of the day. This is very promising for people who have invested in something, who want growth and safety at the same time. We can't.
1: And that's why the big banks and the brokerage firms have all upped gold and silver's prospectus, right?
13: Yeah. And not only that, but Alex, the retail sector is now getting involved. It's not just big banks. It's people like you and me. How do I know? Because Fidelity Investments just increased their gold holdings by double on their gold ETF. So it's like, good grief.
1: And whereas I'm happy for our listeners, we're just trying to get in the lifeboat. That is not a good sign for the overall economy.
13: No, it's not. Gold and silver going up is generally counterindicative to where the economy is going, right? So when they go higher, generally means the economy is going lower. Here's how we can have a smile on our face. If you're allocated right, you can profit from it. I don't want the economy to go down. I don't want the dollar to be. I want America to be prosperous, effective, productive, winning. But the policies in front of us don't necessarily.
1: Yeah, we're going to give people the weather report. They can decide whether we're accurate or not. You've been dead on. Join us again soon. 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And you can also roll over these financial instruments very quickly. I believe this is the safest bet. I only promote whatever I know works. Dr. Kerkelly, thank you so much for the time.
13: You bet. It's my pleasure. We'll talk soon.
1: Yeah, I mean, this is just horrible. And but if you're getting a bunch of lemons, you got to make lemonade. It's that simple. And I know the economy shot. Walmart over 12% down. Retail sales this year. I want a good economy. I'm a guy that loves freedom, promotes freedom, and I use the free market to fund my operation. And it is a disaster. But that's where we are. But you need to invest in truth. You need to share our articles, share our videos, share our reports. The bad guys work around the clock to try to stop that. And whatever you think is most valuable, what we've said or done, share that. 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We have the medical grade pharmacy with the benzidol and the ivermectin combined in one pill at 1776rx.health. It's all there, and that's how you fund this operation. Jason Burmes, for the next 42 minutes, takes over. Then the War Room Live with Harrison Smith. But the bad guys are working to suppress his transmission. That means, obviously, you need to promote the transmission. But that ball is in your court. We're going to call balls and strikes. It's impossible for me to even sell out because I just tell the truth. We have debates. We have discussions. This is about getting to the truth. And this is about the journey of the truth. Thank you all for your support. Jason Burmes, Loaded for Bear, takes over now.
15: Thank you, Alex. Today we are going to be extending our conversation of not only artificial intelligence, data centers, but into worldwide satellite networks, nanoset technology, and humanoid robotics in particular. We're going to look at the wartime robotics and how they'd like to move that into humanoid robotics. But really, the purpose of these types of automation is to get human beings comfortable with them and move us further towards transhumanism. Now, I've often talked about, on this very network now for decades, about the track, trace, database society. I mean, it was a main theme in my film, Invisible Empire, A New World Order Defined. We've been living in that for some time, and it is now grown exponentially into not the Internet of Things, but also the Internet of Bodies. And I know that a lot of people out there are very aware that, you know, as long as you've got your magic box with you, there is a GPS location on you. But relatively, most people, and this is why we're starting with this, think that they're safe in their home, at least from that type of surveillance. You know, people go as far as, for instance, on their laptops to put the little piece of tape over the camera. I'm all for that. There's a new growing movement for people to get dumb TVs, ones that don't have a microphone in them or the remote control, to get old school retro games, not just because you have the physical disc, but again, microphones built into them as well. No one's really talking about getting rid of their Wi-Fi and going full hardwire. And I understand why, the convenience. I mean, again, you know, you got the magic box, you want to hook that up, you want to hook up your speaker to it, across the board. I mean, Wi-Fi has just become something that we expect. Well, what people don't understand is that Wi-Fi, instead of GPS, actually triangulates your movement and positions when they want it to. And this is an older technology, but it has recently been commercialized. So taking a look at this, this is all the way back in 2017, and this is a commercial technology. You can only imagine how long, you know, Wi-Fi probably prominent in the last, 15 to 20 years. Yeah, a lot of people only had wired connections. They didn't have a lot of devices in their home in the late 90s, early 2000s, but obviously that began to change at 20-year mark. So in 2017, you could get this special little box called Aura, and essentially all information that is passing through electronic devices, okay, can have wireless mechanisms. Our radio broadcasts, we don't see radio waves. Our old school UHF and VHF transmissions for television, analog, we don't see those. Digital Wi-Fi waves, the same thing. And it can then map out the room. And then when you're walking and going places, it will actually take your body and know those movements very precisely. Okay, and that's old school. But now it is commercial as of 2026. So they can detect you with near perfect accuracy. And right here, Gamgee, this is actually in 2024, started using home Wi-Fi networks for intruder detection. In the United States, it is launched, and you can do it right now with Xfinity. So you can detect the movement in your home with quote-unquote Wi-Fi motion. They actually put it as a feature because, again, it's all about your acceptance of this technology. It's incrementalism. And in order to turn off the feature, now you're going to pay for it if you need it. It's on by default, so they can just, if you want to pay for it, you have it. So this is a different type of spying within your home that almost nobody is aware of. And look, again, these devices, they have what is known as auto content recognition. That's video, that's audio, and it goes even beyond that, right? I talked about how much you're surveilled. But for instance, yeah, they're looking at the websites and they're looking at the social media, but the black mirror, if you will, is staring back at you. So if you're taking pictures on whether you're going to post them to your Instagram or a video to your TikTok, it also measures that. It measures how many times you're taking that picture, which ones that you're keeping, your reaction when you're going back and looking at those pictures. They're building digital twinning profiles on you. Okay, and we're going to get back to the digital twins. We talked about that a little bit yesterday. But I want to get into artificial intelligence and really social media as a way of, I would say, black ops. I mean, we talked about Trojan horse civilian systems. Right here, we're discussing the open military partnership of OpenAI's ChatGPT with GenAI.mil. Just yesterday, kudos to some of the mainstream media. They jumped on this as well. And you notice I told you yesterday it wasn't just ChatGPT. It's not just OpenAI. It's Grok. It's also Microsoft. And if you notice here, it's not just 3 million military workers or personnel. It's also civilian workers. And these are the systems that I continue to discuss. We discussed them yesterday. We talked about NASA, the Department of Energy, and how they do contracting work with these subsidiaries. The same thing with DARPA. We talked about the university system and really how Google itself is a genesis of these Trojan horse civilian systems. You can trade them on the stock market. So they're not really the military, but they're absolutely part of the military industrial complex. I mean, it's techno-fascism in your face. And I, you know, before we move on just from that story, I always go back to this because there's one mainstream media investigation into this. Congratulations to William Arkin on this. I don't think they even have his name on here anymore. I just remember it. Oh, there it is. Yeah, there's William Arkin. This explained, now, over 5 years ago, how the military already has a secret program that is completely unauditable, that has never been checked. It's now like almost 20 years old, where they're already in all of these companies. And 60,000, larger than you see people that belong to the secret army, many working under masked identities and in low profile, all part of a broad program called Signature Reduction. The force more than 10 times the size of the clandestine elements of the CIA. They carry out domestic and foreign assignments, both in military uniform and under civilian cover, in real life and online. That's important. Sometimes hiding in private businesses and consultancies, some of them household names and companies. And, you know, when I talk about the in-life stuff, you know, in real person, first you have the mask stuff that, you know, people are somewhat aware of, although I think they've gotten fantastical with a lot of it. But this is even more concerning. This is a manufactured hand sleeve that can have anybody's fingerprints on them to create fake identities or maybe clone somebody's identity in that sense, and then emit human oils. Once again, we have a clandestine military working hand in hand with big tech. You know, again, those 60,000 people. Yeah, they're in Raytheon and Lockheed Martin and Boeing and all these other companies that we'll talk about a little later. But they're also at X and Meta, okay? Down the line. So, you know, this new initiative is just another thing in tandem with this Genesis mission that I've been talking about. And when we get to Satellogic, and we talked about the Argentinian Stargate program yesterday, these data center programs, well, they also want residents of the entire planet with surveillance via nanosat technology. Okay, and when you're putting things up in rockets or possibly other propulsion systems, the DOE is a big part of it. Okay, and once again, just like we've got a few mainstream articles now on the Department of War teaming up with ChatGPT, etc., there are a few articles, this one in particular, this one I think published in the last 24 hours on Unheard. It's kind of a must-read. AI is Trump's Manhattan Project. The Genesis mission will start a scientific revolution. Now, I don't know if that's the case, okay? I do know that this is a modern-day Manhattan Project. When we come back, we're going to talk about the Manhattan Project. We're going to talk about the coordination of a very few at the top, then disseminating tasks to others that have these security clearances that have no idea what other people are working on in order to create what? Nuclear weapons and nuclear power. And that was just so successful. That became the model from World War II on. And people like Edward Teller, who were very much involved in that Manhattan Project, were also involved in this new evolution of what we're calling artificial intelligence, automation, robotics, and like I said, black operations when we're talking about different propulsion systems, different weapon systems that have been completely and totally hidden from the public. So when we come back, it's going to be CubeSats. It's going to be nanosats. It's going to be humanoid robotics. You are not going to want to miss it. And what you are going to want to do is support this broadcast. Support the Alex Jones Network. Go to the alexjonesstore.com right now. Get the supplements. Get the t-shirts. Get the hats. And be a part of real independent media that does go beyond the left-right paradigm, that does continue to be actually anti-war in such a dangerous time in our history. It is the fourth hour of the Alex Jones Show. I am Jason Burmis. Go follow me on X. We'll be back after this.
1: I want to make a massive announcement right now. And I'm so blown away by this. This is the most exciting thing, quote, supplement-wise, I've ever done in decades in my career, in my research, okay? Now, decades ago, we looked at selling you methylene blue. The problem is you couldn't get pharmaceutical grade. It was something nobody knew about. Now, because the world's awakened to it, there's a bunch of pharmaceutical grade makers of it. My doctor's medical doctor at the clinics all over the state said, you need to get on methylene blue, told me how to buy it online, said, be sure to get USP, which means pharmaceutical grade. I take it here and there. Feels like you're plugged into electricity. It gives you really clean energy. And I thought, yeah, this is great. You know, Robert Kennedy Jr. is the HHS head. He talks about how great it is. He takes a whole bunch of it. So we've had the new methylene blue in, now available at the alexjonesstore.com, for about a week. And I already have mine. And I'm like, yeah, I'm sure it's all US.
16: Louisiana Radio Network, I'm Jeff Palermo. If you got your state tax refund by paper check and have yet to cash it, you have until Friday to do so before that money gets transferred to the Unclaimed Property Division.
17: Byron Henderson with the Louisiana Department of Revenue says the department has thousands of outstanding tax refunds still on its books.
18: We sent the notice of unclaimed property letters to 22,751 individual and business taxpayers.
17: And those tax refunds total more than $17 million.
18: These are refunds that were issued by paper check, and those checks were never cashed.
17: Now, if that money goes into unclaimed property, it is not forfeited. It can be claimed by either returning the voucher attached to the notice or by visiting revenue.la.gov/unclaimed property. I'm Andrew Greenstein.
16: According to Child Care Aware of America, the average cost of child care nationally is $13,000, but child care is not as expensive in Louisiana. The report says child care for infants or four-year-olds is around $8,000 a year in Louisiana, and for school-aged children, it's about $6,000.
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16: LSU football coach Lane Kiffin asked his player leadership council whether they were okay with the Tigers signing returning fifth-year players to the roster this close to the regular season. Quarterback Sam Leavitt says the team leaders wanted their coach to do what he thought could make the team better.
24: We all were nothing but excited for the opportunity to bring guys in and help us win some games. I don't really know why there's such an issue with it. If it's their fifth year, you know, everybody gets 5 years in college.
16: Tomorrow, a Baton Rouge judge is expected to rule if several LSU football commits and other athletes should receive a fifth year. If the plaintiffs are successful, the NCAA and the SEC are expected to appeal. The Southern Collegiate Athletic Conference has announced its men's and women's basketball tournaments will be held at the Brookshire Grocery Arena in Bossier City for the next 3 years, starting in February. Commissioner Dwayne Hanbury says this will be the first time their basketball tournaments will be held at a neutral site.
25: The fact that we can elevate it to the level that we're going to be able to this year at this venue, at this site, with the support of this community is remarkable.
16: LRN.
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0: is the fourth hour of the Alex Jones Show. I am Jason Vermes. Before we left off, we were talking about the Manhattan Project and compartmentalization in particular. Now, Edward Teller is kind of a mythical figure, but at the same time, I don't feel like he is as well known as he should be. Many people regard him as the quote-unquote father of the hydrogen bomb. If you watched Oppenheimer, I'll admit I did not. I haven't seen a lot of Christopher Nolan films. The ones I have seen, kind of overrated. Memento was pretty good. I'll probably check out The Odyssey. Everybody said great things about it, so great. But, you know, one of the things they didn't talk about in Oppenheimer that I know for sure is that even the Manhattan Project itself comes out of a compartmentalized elite group known as the Bohemian Club. It was talks at the Bohemian Club and the Bohemian Grove that brought these people in together and started this massive system of compartmentalization. Now, another thing people should know about Teller, I mean, Teller, first of all, he had a Q clearance, okay, from the Atomic Energy Commission at the time. We've talked about this, Department of Energy coming out of that, them overseeing that, also being a big part of human experimentation that we know very little about, but was, yes, against our own citizenry without their knowledge. Very good people in the name of science, okay? And Teller was a huge, you know, advocate during the Cold War that we needed to stop the Russians and became their golden boy. He actually testified against Oppenheimer and got Oppenheimer's Q clearance pulled. Like, Teller, he was a company man through and through. And it's actually this essay that he writes in the New York Times in 1967 that is the genesis of what is known as the Star Wars program, a.k.a. the Strategic Defense Initiative program, and something I've talked about for a long time, the militarization of space starting in the 80s. Now, in the piece yesterday, the Unlimited Hangout piece, which we'll talk about again today by Webb and Goodwin, they talk about the SDI, but they also talk about it in this same genesis of kind of information warfare campaigns that are undercover and possibly things outside of the militarization of space. And for a long time, even in the mainstream, people were like, SDI has been a brilliant at zapping billions of dollars into oblivion. Again, we got to think of the time period. It wasn't the time period when we were in, you know, $40 trillion in debt. Billions mattered. Officially, you see it right there, the figure was somewhere in the $30 billion range. But when they started doing audits, and I don't think they were very good ones, you got into like $120, $130 billion. So you could have funneled this stuff into all sorts of black campaigns, of unofficial campaigns. In this article, again, they're talking about NASA subsidiaries such as Idea Lab. They're talking about CIA subsidiaries such as InQtel. Those are just the official arms. Edward Teller, again, very much involved, not just in the classified nuclear world, but I would remind people, and you take it with whatever you want with a grain of salt, that Lazar said it was Teller that got him involved in Area 51. And somebody actually asked Teller whether or not he knew Bob Lazar, and he refused to answer the question. You can find that still on the YouTube and the archive. Again, you take that for what it's worth. But when you also talk about the militarization of space, you're not just talking about weapon systems that are going to knock out nuclear bombs or even offensive weapon systems in the idea of directed energy weapons. You're talking about mass surveillance. And that's why, you know, this article that very extensive, a lot of things in here, talks about Emiliano Kargiman and Satellogic. Oh, of course, what? Well, I have the wrong one up. Here we are, Satellogic, okay? And Satellogic, this is, you know, a recent article, but basically brought up through that same system, and you've got to have mass surveillance. And I'm not just talking about, oh, we can take a picture of this. I'm talking about all types of sensor surveillance for weather, atmosphere, stratosphere, military surveillance on the other end, geographic surveillance. And then you also have to have these systems in place to communicate with each other so you can have more and more wireless automation. All right. And when I talk about these satellites, let's see. Boom, I think these are the two I want. Right now, you have the United Launch Alliance. This is brand new. They're about to launch all these new CubeSats. So it's not just private companies. It's the military-industrial complex. United Launch Alliance is Lockheed Martin and Boeing getting together. And remember, Boeing, huge military-industrial complex contractor. It was a big deal a few years back when SpaceX actually surpassed them. And just to give you an idea of these CubeSats, I've got two videos from a 2016 Transformer conference. They're short that we're going to play back to back. And yeah, those are small. Those tags aren't super large. They're exactly what you're thinking. Those are examples of cube satellites. And obviously they can be specifically built to harness certain information with certain sensors and certain technology, so they are not all uniform. This is part of NASA's open campaign to what? To build a global information skin, a permanent information skin around the planet. But don't take my word for it. Check out what George Whitesides had to say a decade ago at this conference.
1: Through ISS has been sort of seeding the small sat market. But you can't launch into all the different orbits from ISS. And so what we'll be able to do with our vehicle launcher one is to put these satellites into other orbits. But I think what's interesting is that the U.S. is now leading a new area, which is the small satellite sector. And, we're going to see tremendous growth. The geostationary, the number of geostationary satellites getting launched into orbit isn't really growing right now. But you're going to see this huge growth in small satellite constellations over the coming years that will establish essentially a new information skin for planet Earth that helps us with navigation and communication and weather and remote sensing. And I think it'll be eventually sort of a permanent new skin around the planet. And a lot of that is being catalyzed by the work that was done inside NASA labs and now inside the National Lab at ISS.
0: So once again, NASA pushing forward with this macro of surveillance on another level. It's, again, it's not just your phone. It is neighborhoods. It's communities. I mean, they're taking this to the next level, and we're seeing it happen in real time. Starlink, obviously, a part of that. Starshield, a part of that. Blackjack before it, a part of that. But now it's getting ever more prevalent and ever more commercialized to normalcy. And by the way, this guy George Whiteside, he's now in the government. Yeah, he's a congressman. He's actually running again, I think, right now. He's raised, you can't see it here, but a little over $16 million, and he's out of the 27th District of California. So again, these insiders, they hop around from high-level government positions to bureaucracies to agencies to private contracting groups, etc. Okay, now as far as that CubeSat market being normalized, yesterday I really focused on how the Genesis mission had already bought up a bunch of academia. And so many of these things, and like we're going to show you, and by the way, it's not just the United States. This is a global thing. I'm going to illustrate that in a moment when we talk about China and their robotics warfare. They normalize things through the university system, but sometimes they take it even further and they get down to high schools and, yes, even elementary schools. So when they were talking about CubeSats during this Transformers conference, they actually discussed again a decade ago where they launched a CubeSat from the ISS. They put it up on a SpaceX, I think a Falcon 9 rocket, and they get these kids really excited at this point about the technology because they made it, and now it's in space. So here's CubeSats going into space from elementary schools a decade ago.
2: Sets or CubeSats. When you talk about a revolution. I don't know whether there's anybody out there who has a son or a daughter who goes to St. Thomas More Elementary School in Northern Virginia. First elementary school to send a spacecraft into space this week.
3: Elementary school.
2: It was launched off the International Space Station. It was among a lot of CubeSats that were sent to station on a probably orbital or a SpaceX vehicle, because we have room to do that. And so there is an elementary school in Northern Virginia that can now brag about, you know, my spacecraft is up there doing stuff. And once you get that into kids, it's like I did science fairs. My seventh grade science teacher turned me on to science fairs, and I never looked back. I can guarantee you that these kids at St. Thomas More, they are never going to be told we can't do that, because they're going to say, you know, when I was in elementary school, I made a satellite. What do you mean we can't do that?
0: And that's what I mean. It's the brainwashing. There are certain things we can't do, folks. And there are certain things that we can't do with the technology they're telling us we're doing it with. Like, when I talk about the actual space program and what NASA and SpaceX and Blue Origin are really up to, we're talking about not the privatization of space, not moon bases or going to Mars. No, militarization of space. What we're talking about right here, being a part of that grid, that skin that helps a command control global authoritarian regime dictate to us what we can and cannot do. And I hate to put it that way, but it's from every single angle. It's a multi-pronged attack. And so when we talk about robotics and the military, that should be another concern. I know, and we're going to get to humanoid robots in a moment, that people are big on this Musk clip where he says we're going to have a billion humanoid robots with great dexterity in their hands and great AI in 10 years. Let's hope not, because that ain't good news for you and I. I promise you that. If that is the case, I don't even know what type of a society we're truly living in. Because, again, the people at the top, they're not a big fan of humanity. And if they've got a billion humanoid robots walking around, I'm not sure that they intend to keep a bunch of us around after the fact. Just point that out. Or during the production of those things. So right now, this Israeli defense company, Eitan, is emerging with new types of robotic warfare, new drone warfare, new things on the battlefield that are AI-driven. And to illustrate this is a global thing and how it's not just the United States, but

0: United States funds things that become U.S. or I'm sorry, China military robo dogs. Like, I mean, these dogs are pretty commercialized and they're used for law enforcement, but I believe it's the DEFCON just pumped all this money into it. And where did it come out of? MIT. And for those that don't know, MIT, Boston Dynamics, huge part of DARPA. Yeah, there it is, DEVCOM, Army Research Laboratory funded these things. So everybody acts like, oh, it's China, China, China. Google does work with China. That comes out of our military-industrial complex. The big dogs, which those started as, okay, these little guys that you see now, and you hear, you know, commercially, I don't know what they're going for now because the dollar is tanked, but when they first launched, they were like $37,000, probably like 70 plus now, because everything's doubled in price, especially when we're talking about technology, because they're trying to price the consumer out of tech that empowers us. Why? To control and enslave us. I hate to put it that way. Those dogs, they used to be way bigger and not as versatile, and we deployed them via Afghanistan and Iraq during the war on terror. And in some capacity, some of them are still used. Now, militarily, at least for the moment, you do have a movement in this country to try to bring these robots onto the military field. I think, again, huge mistake. A lot of people are wary. I see a bunch of posts about Skynet today. But at the same time, humanoid robotics is really expanding. These, for those that don't know, China now for a couple of years has been having what is known as the humanoid robotics games. Now, I'm glad to see there's not a lot of people in the stands, but what I'm more worried about is the dexterity of these robots. Yes, they're really kickboxing each other, and I get it. They're stiff. They're not moving like humans yet. Humans are beating them. But the more and more money that gets pumped into this, and more this gets normalized, the more and more people are adept to want them in their homes. And believe it or not, there is now also a California startup where they're sending something that looks a lot like the Maid in the Jetsons, okay, into your home from Tau Robotics. You can now rent it for something like $30 an hour. Remember, as these things cost less and less to power, produce, etc., that cost will go down. People will be seduced by their humanoid robot that's going to clean their house. I know it sounds like science fiction, folks, but I assure you, it is not.
1: San Francisco startup is renting out humanoid robots to clean your house. Tau Robotics charges $30 an hour for the service, and these robots can vacuum floors and wipe down kitchen counters. Humans remotely monitor the machines while they work, though the company hopes to make the robots fully autonomous in the future. It also wants to eventually use them for home repairs and elderly care.
0: Home repairs and elderly care. Okay. So, again, very seductive. Now, when we're talking about elderly care, you know, I have this clip. We've only got about 7.5 minutes left. I'm not sure which ones that I should play. For instance, you know, we have these humanoid robots that they're trying to get into schools, right? It's a Realbotics LLC. And when it got thrown out of, they had one ready to go in a New York school. But then people were a little upset about the privacy fears of these AI teachers. And again, they want them in your schools. They want them in your hospitals. They want it all to be robotics driven. They want to drive you away from human interaction, human accountability. And, you know, quite frankly, what makes us great, the fact that we have emotions, that we have independent thought, and maybe some of us wouldn't go along with something like a COVID 1984 nightmare. Well, now they're pitching it instead of just the students out of the gates. Well, let's get them into the schools by teaching the teachers the STEM program, being taught by your replacements that are based on sex dolls. Total and complete insanity. But once again, it's not shocking. You know, in this clip from Dennis Bushnell,

0: home for human contact, okay? But they actually, the residents liked the robots better. And everybody starts laughing. I don't think it's funny at all. So hopefully we're right about the right place. Here we go.
1: We have looked 20, 30 years out with the way robotics and automation and machine intelligence is going, and what jobs the machines cannot do, the answer is none. We thought we need human touch life in the nursing homes for a while, but the Japanese 2 years ago put robots in nursing homes, the patients like it much better than the humans. The machines are creating wealth within the structures of the ecosystem. Capability, the machines are reducing costs, okay, producing wealth, but the humans increasingly can't compete.
0: Now that's from a decade and a half ago. It's 2011 at the Blue Tech Forum, okay? These people have told you out loud what the plan is. And then during the COVID-1984 nightmare, here you go. There's Grace.
2: The strong team behind celebrity humanoid robot Sophia is launching a new prototype, Grace, targeted at the healthcare market and designed to interact with the elderly and those isolated by the COVID-19 pandemic. Dressed in a blue nurse's uniform, Grace has Asian features, collar-length brown hair, and a thermal camera in her chest to take your temperature and measure your responsiveness.
0: So once again, they're trying to take these faux attractive humans and get you normalized to interact with them. At the same time, they want to create what? Digital twin systems. We talked about this yesterday. We talked about Malay in Argentina as part of this plan, going with this digital twin paradigm. Okay? NASA, Palantir, down the line. We've only got a few minutes, but the truth of the matter is that this digital twinning system is really something that leads to transhumanism, and it also comes out of transgenderism. In fact, the most powerful transgender person out there wrote From Transgender to Transhuman, and at that same Transformers conference, guess what? They were talking very, very much about digital doppelgangers and digital twins.
3: But is also the recipient of this year's Billie Jean King Leadership Initiative Award, which is devoted to LGBT issues and puts her in an interesting issue because she has a company, or part of the company is based in North Carolina, which, as you know, right now, she might get arrested for going to the bathroom if the governor had anything to do about it. Ladies and gentlemen, Martine Rothblatt. Martin, one of the basic concepts that you're interested in, it's not just improving life, but it's actually immortality, that we're all going to live forever. And Martin, I might mention, has founded a religion, as one does, known as Terrasim. It's based on transhumanism. And you have the idea that we're not just going to live a long time, but we're all going to live forever. Tell us your concept of immortality and how that actually would work.
4: Thanks, Neely. It's a great pleasure to be here. The idea is one that has been percolating up from lots of people in the information technology industry for a while. Ray Kurzweil, who is a prolific inventor, is best known for the idea that as our abilities in the information processing industry, computer software, storage of more and more of our thoughts and our ideas outside of our body becomes easier, more automatic, less expensive, that ultimately we're going to have sort of digital doppelgangers of ourselves that are stored in the cloud and are able to present themselves to any manner of devices. And that as thousands and thousands of software coders and hackers and people in the maker movement work to make the software that runs these digital doppelgangers ever more lifelike, ever more human-like, there'll come sort of a tipping point when people begin to claim that these digital doppelgangers have achieved what we call consciousness.
0: They will never achieve consciousness. They want

0: fool you into believing you can live forever. They want to take away your very humanity on behalf of a track, trace, database, command, control, authoritarian, global nightmare. I hope you're fighting it with me. I hope you're trying to stay human out there. Folks, please consider supporting this broadcast, the Alex Jones Network. 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Get the t-shirts. 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It's in the playlist section. To this guy, remember, it is never about left or right. It is always about right and wrong. I absolutely love you guys. Stay human.
1: 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We are committed. 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
5: Thomas. Iran has attacked American allies across the Gulf as renewed fighting with the U.S. ends. A month-long pause, an Iranian drone sparked a fire in a residential complex in Kuwait City. Bahrain intercepted incoming drones. Other attacks targeted Jordan, the UAE, and Iraq's Kurdish region. The death toll now tops 1,100 in the devastating flooding in Nepal and Tibet. Meanwhile, some previously unaccounted for tourists have gotten in touch with authorities to say that they're okay.
6: Prime Minister Anthony Albanese says five Australians were confirmed safe overnight in Nepal, reducing the number of missing Australians to 38.
7: But that's 38 families, 38 people who we hold grave fears for. We hope, of course, for positive news further.
6: Officials also said two Spanish nationals, two Americans and a Belgian national had contacted authorities and were now classified as in contact. Meanwhile, search efforts continue after last week's floods, which killed over 1,100 people and left thousands more missing. Nepal's foreign ministry says 324 foreign nationals have been rescued, while about 590 from 39 countries remain unaccounted for. I'm Charles Inversman.
5: Citing overwhelming evidence, a Utah judge has ordered Charlie Kirk's accused assassin to stand trial. If convicted, Tyler Robinson could be sentenced to death. Tiger Woods losing his driver's license for 5 years after pleading no contest to a reckless driving charge in Florida. It was a result of a rollover crash near his home about 6 months ago. Initially charged with DUI, he accepted the lesser charge. Stocks are higher this morning on Wall Street. The Dow is up 410 points. The NASDAQ ahead 67. More on these stories, townhall.com.
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5: An explosion near a German train station, followed by the discovery of a suspicious object, caused police to temporarily close the transport hub in southern Germany. Officials say the first object exploded in a passageway near the station early this morning. Two people suffered minor injuries. Police say the victims, 17-year-old girl and 18-year-old man, both Ukrainian citizens. Some windows are also blown out. Later in the morning, police say the suspicious object had been identified as harmless. The train station was reopened and the trains running once again. The European Union's top diplomat says an attempted attack on a German airport blamed on Russia appears to be a case of state-sponsored terrorism. The German government has accused Russia of the attempted attack last month using a drone armed with explosives. Officials disabled the device near a Ukrainian aircraft on August 4th. The EU is considering its response. Meanwhile, Germany is shutting down a Russian consulate. News and analysis. Townhall.com. The House has passed a short-term measure to fund the federal government into early December. It's a move designed to avoid a shutdown as lawmakers campaign for re-election.
10: The House passed the bill by a vote of 370-48. The Senate had already overwhelmingly approved the measure, so it now moves to President Trump's desk for his signature. Speaker Mike Johnson met with reporters after the vote.
11: House Republicans are in charge here, and we're continuing to do the grown-up thing and make sure we get the job done, and we're happy that we just passed that continued resolution to fund the government through early December.
10: Oklahoma Republican Tom Cole, chair of the House Appropriations Committee, said it gives the nation and our constituents certainty that the government will remain open, and certainty that our service members will be paid. Bernie Bennett, Washington.
5: Chevron has confirmed it will be expanding its operations in Venezuela. The company's officials and Energy Secretary Chris Wright are expected to visit Venezuela today, where they will elaborate on the agreement. More on these stories, townhall.com.
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14: Well, good afternoon, America. Glad you could join us. I'm Bill Martinez. We got Dr. George Parikh going to be joining us in just a moment. An incredible story as we go back. If you remember, it was several years ago, the start of COVID, when we talked to Dr. Parikh, and then he followed up with this incredible book, The Miracle of Imperial Valley. And we're going to talk about that, talk about the implications of the hearing, the committee hearing with Dr. Fauci, because the history is rich, and Dr. Parikh was there from the very beginning. He was saving souls and keeping people away from ventilators, and just like I said, an incredible story. Dr. George Parikh, good to have you with us. God bless you.
15: It's great to be with you, Bill, and thanks for all you do, and it's my privilege Thank you.
14: Well, Dr. Freed, just to remind everybody, let's talk about what it was like day one when all the COVID mandates came out and you got, you know, Dr. Fauci, Anthony Fauci, declaring himself as science, right?
15: Well, yeah, that's what's so disillusioning, and that I'm a sort of a contemporary of Fauci, and that I in my history, I was in the public health service after my internship in medicine in Boston, and I worked at the NIAID, which he became the director of for 37 odd years. Yeah, and he was building his empire then, and he's a few years older than I am, but. In any case, I gave respect to those institutions throughout my career, and I went on idealistically in my work. And in that era, I was working on SV40, that became mm-hmm. a infamous feature of the Moderna vaccine or Pfizer vaccine. One of them that is still the ori of SV40 being in the plasmid that people were exposed to, and I actually was a discoverer in that era long ago mm-hmm. of the ori of SV40. That was my claim to fame, and I never thought 50 years later I would be dealing with that again in some ways, but mm-hmm. I'm glad I didn't stay with that. I went into real clinical medicine. We're in the trenches for 36 years now in the Imperial Valley of California, with great communities and great doctors, hardworking in the trenches. We knew what to do. And getting back to the history now that relates to this discussion, Bill, in 2020, we saw the wave of COVID coming on, and we were told by Fauci that there was no treatment for it. Mm-hmm. And we were told by others that you just let them ride it out and maybe go to the hospital, get intubated if they deteriorate. And ironically, I mean, shockingly, Fauci himself had in 2005, in working on SARS, described hydroxychloroquine as mm-hmm. the preventive and treatment of COVID vaccine, of coronavirus infections. And yet, we turned to hydroxychloroquine because there was evidence it would be beneficial.
14: Exactly.
15: Didier Raoult in France and our great mm-hmm. colleague who passed away, Zelenko. Mm-hmm. Zelenko, who's a friend of mine and a leader in our country. They had protocols where it was very effective. And when it hit us in the Imperial Valley, Brian Tyson, my great partner, and I developed our own protocol with hydroxychloroquine, zinc, vitamin D3, doxycycline or azithromycin, and vitamin C and hydration and steroids if needed. But mm-hmm. our protocol was 100% effective. And Fauci was saying and trying to prevent anyone from knowing that, which was... I'll never forgive him for that.
14: Because that was the basis for him to convince the president we needed an emergency authorization use, right? Because you could not have the EAU if there was already protocol or there was, relief for the problem, right?
15: Yeah, exactly, Bill. So well stated. Well, we were getting such great results, we became visible nationally and internationally, Brian mm-hmm. Tyson and myself right. and our community, which was the epicenter for California. And we eventually had thousands of great results of patients cured and prevented from hospitalization. And so I had the honor of being invited to speak about this to in the Senate mm-hmm. in November 2020.
14: Wow,
15: and
14: okay.
15: I thought that might turn the corner on it, but it was deafness by Fauci and these others, CDC and others, who were going toward this vaccine approach that quasi-vaccine, actually a gene therapy.
16: Right. It says a lot about fear, right? It says a lot about fear, that fear would close you off from hearing the good news.
15: Very, very disillusioning, but we proceeded and we eventually treated maybe 20,000 cases in our community and from other areas when we were contacted. And we wrote a book about this, and I'm very proud of that book, published in 2020, Overcoming the COVID Darkness, How Two Doctors Successfully Treated 7,000, but we really treated 20,000, with none being dying or going getting intubated and being hospitalized, if treated early, if treated within the first 5 to 7 days of the infection. And many were later presenting to us and doing very well. However, what we're very, Fauci's hearing prompted Brian and myself to decide to make a new book, a new edition of this, or a sequel. With a lot of great contributors. It'll be about 18 of the best doctors that are in the field of infectious diseases and general medicine contributing, as well as in other areas, that we worked with throughout the pandemic years and even continually. But in any case, the book will hopefully be completed by the end of this year, Overcoming the COVID Darkness 2027, I think will be the title. But that's where we stand. And one other thing that's so important is that just this last week, Ryan, who was part of a lawsuit against the Attorney General of California that was inflicting repression on doctors like myself. The medical board was coming after Brian and myself and eventually dropped the suit. But this lawsuit now, a federal judge has provided a preliminary injunction against that lawyer, that Attorney General of California, such that doctors like myself and Brian and others on the front lines can speak freely to our patients. And as long as we don't have malpractice or harm someone, we're not going to be subject to an attack by a medical board, an osteopathic board, or another governing body. So it's a free speech issue also.
16: It's also inherent to you as a medical doctor, your Socratic oath to do no harm. And here you are clearly aware that harm is being done to the American people. I mean, after everything was said and done, over a million people died, Dr. Fareed.
15: Well, that and maybe 500,000 from the gene therapy vaccine that they don't like to talk about. They claim it's maybe 59,000. There should be no death from a vaccine. Mm-hmm. And I have three patients who died post-vaccine, and many came to me with consequences of myocarditis or pericarditis or other side effects that impacted their lives in a horrible way that shouldn't have occurred. So the fact that the COVID-19 gene therapy vaccines are still out there and new mRNA vaccines are being approved by the FDA is just terrible, in my opinion.
16: It would seem reckless in light of where we are, and now in understanding that Dr. Fauci wasn't forthright, he did harm, and you know, that's one aspect that has to be handled by the Justice Department, by the government. There are many people here in America that are very upset. They lost loved ones. They didn't get a chance to say goodbye to them, Dr. Fareed, as they passed, right?
15: And I saw that during the pandemic. I was working as a hospitalist in addition to the outpatient work, and it shook me to the core that the suffering that these individuals had and the horrible endings, like you just stated.
16: Mm-hmm. Yeah, and the thing is that the key of all this is what we always say, so that this doesn't happen again. And in order for it not to happen again, the whole truth and nothing but must be on the table, right?
15: Yes, yes, you're absolutely right. Absolutely.
16: Well, stay with us. We've got more from Dr. George Fareed right after this.
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14: We're talking with Dr. George Farid. He's the medical director, author of the book Overcoming the COVID Darkness. I know when you and I talked early on, I had shared with you, I said, look, I got COVID. And Dr. Fauci, previously, you know, near to the time that I got COVID, had made the statement, I didn't get vaccinated. I didn't do any of the protocol that the government, Dr. Fauci, anybody, you know, all the movie stars and entertainment figures and everything that they had brought to be involved in this COVID conspiracy, right? And so, but I wanted, out of my own curiosity, I wanted to test and run this out to see, okay, what would happen with my immunity? Now, understand, my immunity, as I shared with you, you might recall, is
16: I don't have an appendix. My tonsils have been removed. So I have to be a little bit more careful and mindful of my immunity than most people who do still have their appendix and have their tonsils. And so I thought, okay, Dr. Fauci said maybe a couple of weeks. If you're lucky, you might get a couple of months. Well, Dr. Fried, I continued to run tests on my immunity. And after 3 years, my T cell count was as strong as ever.
15: Wonderful. Excellent. The natural immunity was far more elaborate and effective than this limited gene therapy vaccine immunity, so-called immunity. And many people got recurrent infections despite multiple boosters from these agents. It was a Russian roulette in a way.
16: Right.
15: And there's just no way that it would be. I've never been in favor of anything that would have a chance of harming significantly or killing an individual. And it's just pitiful to me to realize that that's what was being inflicted on the whole world.
16: Right. Well, even Dr. Fauci reportedly had an adverse reaction, right?
15: No, he had a pulmonary embolism.
16: Yeah.
15: And he had multiple recurrences of COVID-19 infection, and despite many boosters, I presume.
16: Yeah. And of course, it was him who said initially, if you get the vaccine, you won't get COVID.
15: Yeah, exactly. Exactly. Rochelle Walensky said that, also, who was the acting head of the CDC at the time. Mm-hmm. These are people who don't treat patients. In our hearing in 2020, the Democratic representative was someone, a public health individual, Ashish Jha, who never treated a COVID patient. And he came to present evidence that there was no evidence in support of hydroxychloroquine. And that was the main component of our treatment, as was ivermectin in a multi-drug treatment regimen. And so they didn't know what they were talking about. They were presenting information that was detrimental to the world.
16: Mm-hmm. Well, in a situation, I'm based in Florida, and there was a patient in Miami that got some celebrity, so much so that even Donald Trump made reference to it. He was told, 2 hours before his proposed death, that he needed to call his family and talk to them for the last time. And after doing that, they came in and said, look, we got a Hail Mary here. It's called hydroxychloroquine. Would you be willing to try this? I'm dying. What do I got to lose? Well, he did, and then 2 hours later, everything was reversed. And so this made the news, and here particularly in the East, and Donald Trump made mention of it, and they all but scolded Donald Trump for even bringing it up, right?
15: I know. It was really bad, very bad, and it was we're in a situation where he just had bad advisors, terrible advisors, and he didn't can't be blamed. In my opinion.
16: Right. Well, and again, the deception, and it's clear, and we knew this early on because we had done some reporting on it and research on it and understood that Dr. Fauci had, in fact, invested in the Wuhan laboratory, that he had high interest in gain of function, which is just a fancy term for biological warfare, in my whole opinion.
15: Right. No, he was funding this work by Ralph Barrett, the man who actually genetically did most of the genetic engineering of COVID-19 to make it a pathogen for humans. Mm-hmm. And they did, and Luc Montagnier, before he died, the my hero and Nobel laureate for his discovery of HIV, realized this and tried to get this out also early on in the pandemic, and others who sequenced and looked at the genome of COVID-19, that it couldn't have come from nature, and it was all handled by this Barrick and Daszak and Xi, I think, in Wuhan, but primarily Barrick. And through the funding that he received, millions of dollars from the Department of War DOWN, and Fauci, NIAID. And I don't see how a guy like that could look at himself in the mirror when millions died as a consequence of his machinations.
16: Yeah, I don't know how you sleep at night. We're talking with the medical director, Dr. George Farid, who he and his partner early on saw the dangers of COVID. His background was well-established and experienced to understand the kind of protocols that should be involved. He wrote a book on it called The Miracle of the Imperial Valley. Early treatment protocols saved thousands. I think over 7,000, we're saying now 20,000 at the end of the day. All these patients grateful that they're not having to deal with the results of the vaccine that many today are dealing with, and that, you know, Dr. Farid, we've got a lot of young people in their 30s, some in their 20s, that suddenly are dying, and VARS is, you know, they're just not reporting on it in the way they should.
15: Well, you're absolutely right. It's actually terrible cancers occurring, that the immune systems have been damaged in addition to the direct cardiac and neurological damage that causes death, premature deaths in the population. But the book is titled Overcoming the COVID Darkness.
16: Yes.
15: Not the miracle.
16: Oh, yeah, the miracle of the Imperial Valley is the headline, because it really is a miracle. But then you got a new book coming out.
15: Well, we do, and it's going to be even better, and it'll be very timely in terms of giving all the factual information that doctors and the general public need to have and know. That, and it's somewhat of a stepping stone, or it's a jumping board from the Fauci hearing, and that's why Brian and I have decided to organize this book.
16: Right. Well, Dr. Farid, what was it like for you when Sacramento called you up to the Star Chamber and started grilling you with the threat of losing your license?
15: That was a terrible time, a very bad time in 2022.
16: And this is even after all the empirical evidence, all the proof of saving lives and doing all the great things that you and Dr. Tyson did, right?
15: They used reasons for doing so after me and for Brian, based upon what we were saying to people like you. And for instance, I spoke at school board meetings and community gatherings and telling the truth about what should be known, that the shutdowns could have been stopped, that masking wasn't effective for a airborne virus, and the kids and teachers could go back to work early if they really understood that the early treatment was so effective and they could avail themselves of it. And that's why someone reported me to the medical board.
16: Stay with us. We've got more from Dr. George Farid coming up next.
20: Louisiana Radio Network, I'm Andrew Greenstein. On Friday, the state is slated to move millions of dollars in uncashed tax refunds to the Unclaimed Property Division of the state treasurer's office. The average uncashed refund is more than $750, and Byron Henderson with the Louisiana Department of Revenue points out, with almost 23,000 people yet to cash their refund checks, those amounts add up.
21: The remaining amount of refunds due for transfer, if they're not claimed, is $17,145,961.
20: As football season gets underway, the state is reminding you that smoking marijuana on a school campus or within 2,000 feet of school property is now a felony, punishable by up to a year in jail and a $1,000 fine. Pollock Representative Gabe Furment authored the legislation after hearing football fans complaining about smelling pot while tailgating.
22: There is nothing more important than protecting our families, keeping kids safe, and I know this bill is going to be an important step in doing just that.
20: LRN.
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20: LSU players appear to be cool with former NFL players signing with the team so close to the first game of the season. Notre Dame transfer defensive end Junior Tuialamaka and former Ole Miss and NFL tight end Daquan Wright are now practicing with the Tigers. Senior linebacker Whit Weeks says they have been valuable additions and the team is not distracted by outside noise.
24: He said if we don't want them to come back and play, then they won't come back. But we were like, if that's the rules, we might as well go ahead and take these guys. But as far as what I've seen from them in the short amount of time that I've got to know, it's just the experience that they bring and how they go about their business.
20: The Berkshire Grocery Arena in Bossier City will host the Southern Collegiate Athletic Conference Men's and Women's Basketball Championships for the next 3 years, starting in February of 2027. Bossier City Councilman Brian Hammond says they're excited to welcome the SCAC student-athletes, families, and fans.
25: The citizens of Bossier, I know, will support this. They love events here at Berkshire's Grocery Arena. They love being able to come to something in their hometown.
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16: With Dr. George Fareed, author of the book, and his partner, Brian Tyson, wrote the book, Overcoming the COVID Darkness. He is a medical director. He's got a new book that he's following up that's going to be released shortly. In this book, he says, our mission is to help people understand the critical importance of early COVID-19 treatment because there may be harsh surges, he wrote then, the doctors say on their website. We also hope that vaccination programs recognize that COVID-19 variants will continue to arise in those who have been vaccinated as long as vaccines fail to completely block the infection. Well, here it is. This is happening. I mean, this is the reality, what you saw. And you weren't taking a shot here. This wasn't some theoretical idea. This was based on your, you know, trench warfare experience and your medical background, Dr. Fareed.
15: Well, thank you very much. That's correct. And it was based upon evidence, though, with experimental models of epidemics or pandemics with viruses, that there were published studies, and we cite those in our book, with that very fact that a mutable virus, a highly mutable virus, can't be vaccinated against. HIV has never had a vaccine. And there's other viruses in that category also. Mm-hmm. And so to think that you could do this without recognizing what was readily available to stop the suffering and the whole pandemic with repurposed medications is terrible, just mm-hmm. terrible, in that viruses like coronavirus are very mutable. RNA viruses in general are mutable, and a leaky vaccine will just promote variants coming up that may be more virulent or more harmful than the original form of the virus, but certainly can continue to inflict the clinical symptoms and syndromes that were present and just perpetuate the pandemic, and that's what those did.
16: Well, Dr. Fareed, vaccinations came into the crosshairs, especially with RFK Jr. He's been shouting from the rooftops for, it seems like, decades. And now that he's part of the administration, he has a bigger pulpit from which to speak from. You had realized this. The challenge is that here we are today, and people are confused now. They go, what are good vaccines? What are bad vaccines? How do we know the difference?
15: That's right. Well, we need to have placebo controls to know the difference, if they're good or bad, really, and if they're safe, and then the trials to show efficacy. And most of the trials are very short term, and they're very small numbers that differentiate the vaccinated from the what they call the control groups, and the so. Yeah, that's a big issue for all vaccines, and children should not be inflicted with 72 vaccines before they're in their teens or in their early ages, and particularly not before 2 years of age. Vaccines should be delayed, in my opinion, for children as long as possible, and never given as salvos of multiple vaccines in one, and that. The benefit may not be anything compared to the side effect or the downside of those vaccines when they're given too early and in too many doses for combined, and that the pediatricians have been incentivized to vaccinate according to the schedule that has been established, and our country has done poorly compared to other countries where delays have been made in childhood vaccination.
16: Well, that's a scary thought when you put in the same sentence doctors being incentivized.
15: Yeah, it is. It really is.
16: Well, and the thing is, and I'm glad you brought this up, and that is that, though we strive for a more perfect union and to do better tomorrow than we did yesterday or today, I grant that, we have made some mistakes along the way, and you think we would learn from, some of these adverse reactions that, have really, unfortunately, have put, they say big pharma, the big pharma industrial complex into some jeopardy and questioning, because we need to trust those that have a part or participating in our biology and our health, right, Dr. Fareed?
15: Yeah, we do, absolutely. I was trusting for much of my career after I left academia and then came into the trenches of real clinical medicine, and felt that I was being guided by these authorities, but they didn't guide properly. And the important point is that you need to be cautious with anything that you give to an individual, and you need to be using the results that are reliable. And that's led me into a new area that I'm really excited about that involves the use of repurposed medications for cancer.
16: And
15: it's so remarkable that these medicines are multifunctional, like ivermectin in particular, and even hydroxychloroquine, but the antiparasitic agents and certain supplements and other agents like metformin, they have, and doxycycline, they have multiple functions that impact cancer cells, and they're not necessarily what they're approved for, like doxycycline is an antibiotic, or metformin is a medicine for diabetes mellitus, and there are other nutraceuticals that are very helpful. But I've been with the organization that Brian and I are senior fellows with, called the Independent Medical Alliance. We have protocols for use of in that organization, and readily available on their website, imahealth.org, in the Cancer Hub, using repurposed medications for cancer. And there's no downside from them, and they can only be an upside. And they, exactly. they need to be incorporated into the standard of care with cancer patients, in my opinion.
16: So, well, for some of our listeners, Dr. Freed, when they hear repurposed medicine, some of them, this may be the first time that they've heard about this. But the fact of the matter is, you know, for all the years, the decades of medical history and research and everything, I mean, it's amazing what is on the shelf. And as you said, thank God there are people looking into this just saying, hey, look at this has application. This has been approved for a specific issue, but it can be repurposed for a current ailment or disease that we're dealing with, right?
15: That's correct. That's exactly the best way of describing this. And these are agents that are generic. There's no profit in them, and they're inexpensive. And they've been tried and true for what they were approved for, like hydroxychloroquine was approved for as an antimalarial agent. And it was billions of doses were administered for malaria treatment, but it was approved also for rheumatoid condition as a repurposed medication for the immune system to counter the overactive immune system. And then tried and true mechanism. This is what led DDA Raoul to using it in actually before we used it when they were having COVID breakout in Marseille and in France mm-hmm. a month or two before it hit the west coast of the United States. He had the protocol that guided us, and he had previously studied patients with Q fever. A bacterial infection responsive to hydroxychloroquine and doxycycline. And he would treat these patients with the hydroxychloroquine for 12 months daily with 600 milligrams a day. And for rheumatoid arthritis, it's 200 milligrams twice a day. And so we were using 600 milligrams or 800 milligrams, well, 600 milligrams in our protocol with our COVID patients, and yet it eradicated this Q fever that had no treatment. He's treated the discoverer of the proper treatment, DDA Raoul, and he was castigated in France, and he eventually had to retire from the close. He had the preeminent center in Marseille, France, for infectious diseases, and he had documentation of probably 20,000-30,000 successes with the azithromycin hydroxychloroquine protocol for COVID-19, and yet he was under fire there as well. And this just shows the immensity of the effort to drive forward the gene therapy and the money making. Area that led to the plundering of our treasury for the sake of these gene therapy agents and the companies behind them. Very bad. Right. That's just part of the history that's so important that people don't know.
16: That we need to be aware of if we're going to, you know, really follow the truth to its conclusion and to our benefit, ultimately.
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16: We're talking with Dr. George Freed, who graduated from Harvard Medical School with honors. Completed a medical internship at Peter Van Brigham Hospital, has worked at NIAID, as he mentioned earlier, at Harvard Medical School and at UCLA School of Medicine. He was a founder and director of scientific planning of a biotech company, InGene, International Genetic Engineering, Inc. Since 1991, Dr. Freed has worked clinically in primary medical care in the Imperial Valley of California. He's been on the front line for early COVID-19 treatment, has practiced the whole spectrum of COVID-19 care, treating outpatients as well as inpatients as a hospitalist. He testified on November 19, 2020 in a Senate hearing on early COVID-19 treatment. He brought the receipts. He brought the information of his experience on the front line to the Senate. And unfortunately, there were not enough ears to hear. And I think that part of what was blocking the ears of the senators and so many others, as you kind of referred to it, you know, we got to call it out for what it is. I don't know what else to call it but pharmaceutical greed. You know, to have already drugs, as you talked about, that could have been easily repurposed, it would have negated the emergency authorization use. It would have healed a lot of people a lot sooner. And even Dr. Tyson said, your partner said, had we done test and treatment and treat centers all across the United States, we could have saved 80% of the population that died from COVID-19. Think about that, Dr. Reed. That is huge.
15: It is huge. There's over a million died in the United States from COVID-19, and 80% of those would have been saved, if not more, actually. Mm-hmm. And the earlier that it had been the standard of care and that fever clinics were set up, like Brian Tyson's urgent care clinics around the United States, with the early treatment protocols being offered, that would have been that would have resulted in the cessation of the pandemic very quickly.
16: Well, greed abounded. There is no question. Not only in big pharma, other areas. Dr. Fauci leveraged his position. He utilized his power and authority to move taxpayer funds to come up with, evidence as far as it we're realizing that it was then, of course, is now in the as it comes to daylight, we're realizing how these things were manipulated and how we were lied to, Dr. Farid.
15: Yes, exactly. It was very disillusioning. And I was just here in the remote rural area of California doing clinical work and doing the best thing I could in my different areas. But, you know, it took over everything for me and for Brian Tyson during that 2 or 3 year period of time. And yet, it just was so disillusioning that this was the case. And I felt that I had been a culprit in my own way of not realizing this was going on. I'm an old timer. I plan to keep going for another 18 years until I'm 100. I'm 82.
16: Well, that was the question, you know, that I knew it was going around the medical profession, a lot of doctors, because unfortunately, this promoted early retirement for a lot of good doctors across the country. How many thousands? I mean, thousands of medical professionals that we lost because of this kind of, you know, this lie and what was causing them to do. And they just knew that ethically, on so many levels, in terms of their Socratic oath to do no harm, that it was impinging on their ethos as medical professionals, and they couldn't stand it and retire.

0: they didn't, they fought against it or argued that there were other explanations or we were going to be doing more harm than good. And yet, if anything, that was the wrong thing, and people suffered, which was very bad.
1: Well, the unfortunate thing is that Dr. Fauci had manipulated it in such a way that he got, who otherwise would have been credible doctors. I mean, very well-degreed, in stellar positions, and they're going along with this. And I got to imagine, probably for some, if they haven't seared their conscience, it's probably hard for them to sleep at night.
0: Well, maybe or maybe not.
1: Yeah.
0: People find ways of putting out of their minds things like this, or and allowing them to be thinking about other areas and resting well at night. And for, but I wouldn't be able to myself.
1: Right. Well, Dr. Fareed, I cannot thank you enough for your time, for all the good that you did, especially in the Imperial Valley. And, your voice, though you may not realize it, it really went across the country and around the world. Yours and Dr. Tyson, your book, the information that you gave, the hearing in Congress and all that. I'm going to turn it over to you and let you wrap it up and kind of summarize what you want our viewers to take away and what we can do to make sure this doesn't happen again.
0: Well, I think that it's important that the truth of what happened is out, and people recognize that there are these terrible mistakes that were made, and that people use good judgment about what's safe and effective and what that actually means, and look at package inserts in drugs and see what actually is the information on safety and efficacy, and then don't get swayed by without that type of knowledge. But I think we hope in our book that we're working on, that probably won't be available for 4 or 5 months, unfortunately, but when it does come out, it will give us so much information about from the Global COVID Summit group that Brian and I have been part of. In many areas, there are really many areas. It's hard to be succinct in this way of summarizing without realizing that there's so much that has to be appreciated and understood to be able to be trustworthy for doctors and also to be doing the right thing and to prevent anything like this ever happening again. And I think that we'll definitely send you the first copy of the book.
1: Because we'll have you back on lickety-split to get into that as well, Dr. Fareed. That's very kind of you. I appreciate that.
0: Thank you for the time today, and I look forward to keeping you informed and following all that you do, Bill.
1: Yeah.
0: And I want to thank Dr. Rich Figueroa, who is our mutual friend. And
1: yes.
0: He is a great doctor. And he shared our views and used our protocol with his work in Oxnard and with others that came to him at his urgent care clinic in Oxnard, California. But a great doctor and friend of mine.
1: Yeah, a friend of both of ours. I mean, he and I were childhood friends, and he's been my personal doctor for, 60 years now? And he often accuses me, Dr. Fareed, of practicing medicine without a license.
0: Yeah. The great doctor. It's interesting. My brother, who is an orthopedic surgeon and had to retire from orthopedics because of the pandemic, he just had no clinical practice left in Santa Barbara. He developed an abscess on the back of his neck. All the doctors locally there in Santa Barbara shunned him or wanted to do major surgery for him. I sent him down to Oxnard, and Rich cured the abscess, drained it and properly treated and saved his life in a way. But my brother was an inspiration to me in my life and career, older brother, and gave me a lot of good information when I went into clinical practice on the full time and 36 years ago. And it led to me being, I don't know if you know this, in 2015, the California Medical Association named me the Rural Doctor of the Year.
1: Oh, wow, great. Congratulations. You kept that information away from me, Dr. Fareed.
0: That was a great honor, the Pleasner Award from the California Medical Association. I thought, well, now I can retire from this.
1: Well, not yet. You're not.

0: at 100. That's our goal. You said you wanted to practice till you're 100. God bless you. Well, Dr. Freed, thank you so much. Dr. Freed is a medical director, author, he and his partner of the book Overcoming the COVID Darkness. We got a new book coming up in the coming months that we'll keep you abreast of. And again, appreciate your time and all the information. I will leave our audience with this quote from Senator Ron Johnson. You made reference to him. This is the good senator out of Wisconsin. He says, and I quote, "How many more people would be alive today had the medical establishment followed the example of Dr. Tyson and Dr. Farid instead of heeding arrogant bureaucrats who recommended no treatment for COVID-19 until it was often too late?"
1: Great. Thank you very much, Bill. I appreciate that. Stay well.
0: You got it. You too. Ladies and gentlemen, thank you for being with us and sharing a part of your day. For more information on the show, you can go to BillMartinezLive.com. God bless you. And may God bless you and keep you. May make his face shine upon you. May be gracious unto you and give you peace. Take care.
1: Take care, Bill. Thank you.
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49 years in a row, Ford F-150, number one truck in America. 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

0: Yeah, you right. Wide open Wednesday edition of the program. Corey Johnson with you. Thanks so much for joining us. Mario Brothers, a.k.a. Latinx at the controls. Fielding your phone calls at 766-9480. I got a slew of topics, but I got to bring Mario Brothers, a.k.a. Latinx, in on this one. This is unbelievable, Mario. Georgia's athletic director, or excuse me, Georgia's attorney general, the state of Georgia's attorney general, like the Liz Merle of Georgia, is encouraging SEC Commissioner Greg Sankey to take all measures available, including suspending or removing LSU from the SEC if they play pro players. Make the rules definitive, and LSU will follow them. Lane Kiffin said that earlier in the week. But there is a huge gray area. I think LSU or Georgia or any program would be foolish not to take advantage of a system that right now doesn't have definitive rules. I mean, I don't get it. We're supposed to not accept pro players because that was the past. All these teams are playing players. College football is, quote, professional football. Mario Brothers gets paid to do radio play-by-play, to run the controls of this show, to do a talk show. That means he's a professional. You may not like him or you love him. I get paid, have been for 30 years doing talk radio. You can say Corey Johnson's the worst. I love Corey somewhere in the middle. But like it or not, we're professionals. That's what professional means. You get paid to do your job, okay? So, I mean, these players are professional athletes now. So there is a tremendous gray area. This is all new. All this NIL, the $50 million payrolls, luring players, transfer portal, paying them. It's all new. And Georgia's going to, the attorney general of the state's going to get on LSU. Absolutely insane, Mario. LSU's a charter member of the SEC. Sorry, AG at Georgia. They're not going anywhere. My advice to you, tell your university to play the gray area like LSU's doing.
1: Yeah, that's ridiculous. Even if you're the biggest hater of LSU, to talk about expelling a founding member of the SEC is just not going to happen. And this is also an isolated case. Like, this is one specific class that's trying to get a fifth year like everybody now has. So it's not like LSU setting a precedent to bring back pro NFL players.
0: Well, it's a little more than that. It's more than just getting a fifth year. That would be for college players, essentially. LSU's attempting to bring back players that have played in NFL preseason games, that signed pro contracts with an NFL team and got cut and want to come back. Like Will Wade, same thing. He's trying to bring in professional players, some from Europe, 25 years old, to come play. Until they say the rules, you know, are different, I don't see what LSU is doing wrong, quite frankly.
1: Yeah, I mean, I guess just the optics of it, because, like,
0: yeah,
1: some guys...
0: I'd look good.
1: LSU is not the only team to sign NFL players. Like, Texas brought a guy that was in OTAs, and a couple of other SEC schools have brought in guys that were technically in the NFL.
0: And Sarkisian's dogging it at Texas, like they're not doing it.
1: Exactly. It's just LSU is trying to get Pyburn from the Bucs, who has, like, 5 sacks in the preseason, like, playing well in actual NFL games.
0: You know, it's so funny. He's, like, the sack leader in the NFL in the preseason, and he got cut.
1: Yeah.
0: They're making that like the big news. Like when he got cut, I'm sure they weren't like, he's the leader of sacks in the NFL in the preseason. But since LSU wants him, all of a sudden he's the leader in sacks in the NFL preseason.
1: Yeah, and I think Wright was in preseason games, if not at the very least training camp, which again is kind of a step up. But LSU's not the only one that's done this. They've probably done it a little bit worse, you can argue. But either
0: They're overt and obnoxious about it.
1: Yes, but either way,
0: so
1: they're still hating on them a little too hard. Like, they shouldn't get expelled from the SEC. That's ridiculous.
0: Well, they never will get expelled from the SEC.
1: Yeah, like you said, for somebody to say that is just... it's just obnoxious.
0: No, I mean, it's absurd.
1: Yes.
0: I think the last team to leave the SEC, if I'm not mistaken, was Tulane.
1: Yes.
0: In the mid-60s.
1: Mm-hmm. Exactly. And that's
0: choosing to leave the SEC on their own. They were a charter member.
1: Yeah, and who would replace LSU? That's just not, it's not going to be.
0: Oh, they've already thrown, Duke, North Carolina, they're already coming up with teams.
1: Yeah, no.
0: And then LSU to the Big 12. I'm like, it's ridiculous.
1: No, or LSU as an independent. I've heard that thrown around. That would be funny.
0: No, it would be. It'd be like Notre Dame.
1: Yes.
0: They'd have their own television contract. You know, and it's ridiculous. And it's the Georgia Attorney General. Like, not somebody from the University of Georgia. The lead attorney for the state of Georgia. I don't know what to say to someone like that. Grow up. I'm with you. LSU, it's obnoxious. It's over the top. but it's all legit. There's a huge gray area. Fix it. Make these rules cut and dry, definitive, and you won't have to complain about LSU anymore. Wow. Big, big game. LSU issues normally like around 750 media credentials. That's for media members in the press box, photographers down on the field, guys pulling cable, all of that stuff. This week for LSU Clemson, nearly 900, like another 150. So lots of national media obviously covering Saturday night's LSU-Clemson matchup in Tiger Stadium. Yeah, nearly 1% of those at the stadium will be media members. Crazy. Hey, coming up in the 5 o'clock power hour, St. Bernard Parish Chairman, St. Bernard Parish Councilman Chairman, Fred Everhart's going to join us a little over an hour from now. He is against the Louisiana International Container Terminal in Violet, which got the green light from the Army Corps of Engineers. We'll visit with Parish Council Chair Fred Everhart in the 5 o'clock hour to discuss that. Boy, a lot going on, including that. SpaceX, you know, I was talking about the SpaceX announcement last week. Monday before the announcement on Tuesday, I was like, three things I'm hoping for. One, you know, $10, $20, $30 billion investment. $100 billion, far exceeding what I thought. I was like, check, fantastic. Two, hoping they'll do some manufacturing, build rockets and engines there. That was a question mark last week. Three, hope they address the environment. And check on that. They talked about shoring up the coast, building marsh. The first one is $100 billion, excuse me. So that's a good one. Number two, will they be doing manufacturing there? That would be ideal. Last week we did not know. Number three, hope they address the environment. They did, but that's not like necessarily a great thing because we don't know what their plan is. We don't know if they're bringing in environmentalists. We're bringing in experts from Louisiana that know hydrology, understand what dropping rocks in the Gulf will do to other areas, or building a wall, or rebuilding a marsh here. What will it do to a marsh next door? All of that. You could fix something in one spot and exacerbate erosion in another, and the overall picture's worse than it was before. So, no, you need experts to figure that one out. SpaceX reportedly today, Starships will not be built in Louisiana. And that's a major blow, in my opinion. That should have been something Jeff Landry pushed for. Great, here's the keys to Pecan Island. Here's the keys to the state. Launch rockets at 3 a.m., no buffer zone. Make as much noise as you want, on and on and on. But you got to do some manufacturing here, boys. You're building rockets in Texas. You're going to put them on a barge. You're going to float them to Louisiana, and you're going to have all the fuel here and making the rocket fuel here, storing the rocket fuel here in tank farms, coming into the middle of a environmentally sensitive wetland and building a bunch of launch sites. That's fantastic, but if I were Jeff Landry, I would have pushed for manufacturing. That's all happening in Texas. Those are the elite, high-paying jobs. We really needed manufacturing at the SpaceX facility in Louisiana. And no, that was a bummer hearing today that the Starships are going to be built in Texas and barged to Louisiana, and there are no plans for manufacturing on that site. No, that's kind of a bummer. The Operation Golden Eagle, you remember a few years ago, maybe 18 months ago, Clean Sweep, where a bunch of federal agencies and local and statewide agencies, like 20 law enforcement agencies, they rounded up, I think, 150 criminals, violent criminals in New Orleans. Operation Golden Eagle, NOPD, State Police, FBI, Homeland Security, New Orleans Sheriff's Office, 231 felony arrests. 88 fugitives arrested, 100 narcotic arrests, 114 firearms seized, 18 stolen vehicles recovered. Over 800 traffic stops in the process. Now, I've mentioned this before. I've looked at this FBI binder. It reminded me of my old doubloon binder where you had like the five doubloons across the top and like eight down, and each page had your doubloon collection. These were mugshots and photos of these criminals. And in Metro New Orleans, Orleans Parish primarily, and Jefferson, there's about 400 ridiculously violent criminals. Slowly but surely, they're taking hundreds of them off the street at a time, making Metro New Orleans much safer.
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9: Yeah, you right. 766-9480 is how you dial us up. Question, comment, critique, whatever you like. Love your show, Corey. Corey, you're the worst. Anything. Question, comment, critique, 766-9480 is how you dial us up. A slew of topics. SpaceX is not going to build starships in Louisiana, not going to manufacture here. That's a bummer. That would have been huge, in my opinion. Operation Golden Eagle, like clean sweep over a year ago. Local, statewide, regional, and national law enforcement arresting a few hundred in Louisiana. Excuse me, in Metro New Orleans, primarily Orleans Parish. 231 felony arrests in just a few days. Fantastic. Getting these crazy criminals off the streets. Wow. Yeah, I've said this before. It's kind of like when I talk about LSU academics, how everyone loves LSU athletics and no one gives a crap about LSU academics. I really don't win with this topic. There aren't enough people in Louisiana that are like, Corey's right. It's LSU. It's a university. We should care about the academic side as much as athletics. All people really are concerned with is Saturday night in Tiger Stadium. And I'm fired up about this Saturday night in Tiger Stadium. Are you kidding me? But also, as an LSU grad and Mario Brothers, a.k.a. Latinx, is one too, I wish the academic standards were better. Just kind of a mediocre academic school and a fantastic athletic school. As good as it gets. Arguably the best in America. We're the Harvard of athletics and we're the McNeese State of academics, you know? So I don't win mentioning that. LSU fans just get pissed off. There's very few that agree with me. Most are just concerned about athletics, and they're like, why are you bringing up academics? Our academics are fine. My kid went there. He's doing great. Yeah, I know. I went there, and I'm doing fine, too. so I don't win with this topic at all. Another loser topic is bringing up President Donald Trump. The MAGA right-wing folks are like, Corey, you're a liberal and don't want to hear it. And the liberals don't want to hear it. They might agree with me, but it's like bad news for them. They leave with the sour taste in their mouth. I used to say this about Rush Limbaugh's show. Doesn't really have a sense of humor. You know, any comedian or someone that thinks they have a sense of humor and uses the word jocularity, it's sort of a self-fulfilling prophecy that they're not funny. But I used to laugh at my conservative friends because they'd be all ornery and pissed off after listening to Rush. Because he's dogging the liberals the whole time. They agree with it. And they get angry and mad. So when I talk about Donald Trump, the president, conservatives are tuning out. They're like, oh, there's the liberal Corey. And the liberals are tuning out because they're like, I'm just getting angry and mad. But Donald Trump's now 80. And I don't think he's Joe Biden losing it, but he's got to be losing it. Prince Harry and Meghan Markle are leaving the United States. Like, who cares? Donald Trump, apparently. She was terribly disrespectful. Why is he commenting on Meghan Markle and you know, Prince Harry? I mean, President Donald Trump just has his priorities all screwed up. Why is he wasting a second of his time? I don't want the United States president talking about wasting a second of time on Prince Harry and Meghan Markle. She was terribly disrespectful. His latest and greatest, suggesting naming the Strait of Hormuz after himself. The Strait of Trump. You could rename it the Crooked of Trump. I mean, last month it was, we're planning to make the Strait of Hormuz U.S. territory. Just crazy stuff. If I were a Republican and a conservative, I'd be like, Mr. President, please focus on the midterms. I went and pumped some gas out in Mario Brothers, a.k.a. Latin X's neighborhood. I was in Kennebra. Circle K, $4.89 a gallon for super. $4.89 a gallon. Almost $5 a gallon for super in Kenner. And it wasn't at some, like, you know, major intersection, like last chance for gas, you know. Just absolutely insane. $4.90 a gallon for super? I don't know. I think if I were a Republican and a conservative, I'd be, well, let me focus on that. Let me focus on that. Try to win some midterm elections. Let's head to the phone lines. Love to hear from you. Phone lines are always open. We don't screen calls, and we don't cut you off, especially if you disagree. We're different from everyone else. 766-9480 is how you dial us up. 766-9480. Roberto joins us in Nueva Orleans. What's up, Rob?
7: Yeah, a couple of things. I wasn't calling to make a comment about Trump, but since you just brought him up, what is this little thing? When Dolly Parton died, he made a statement. He says, you know, she goes, too bad, great American. He goes, she really liked me. He always comes back to himself.
9: Oh, no, and then he made a AI photo of him with her, with their arms around each other, like walking. It's not, like,
7: but that's that kind of small stuff that he shouldn't be focusing. Now, here's something that's small but big. This damn almost $1 billion ballroom that no one asked for, that we are paying for. It was so funny. I mean, the war's raging in Iran. You know, there's combat again, and he's talking about the ballroom on the news yesterday. Then they're talking about the budget impasse in the Congress, and they show Mike, you know, Louisiana's Mike Johnson. He's blaming the Democrats. You know, they're kicking it. You know, they got to raise the debt ceiling, which is so irresponsible. But he says, those crazy Democrats, and then they cut to Trump spending $1 billion on a ballroom. I mean, is it any wonder we don't have a balanced budget? But that's not why I called. I wanted to call about an issue that is important to you, and that's these personal injury lawyers driving up the insurance premiums. A couple days ago, when the verdict for the jury was deliberating for the staged rec trial, I saw on DSU, and it was Travis Mackle. He got out there, and it was the lead story, and he said it several times. He said, these you know, stage wrecks are what driving up the insurance premiums, which is true.
9: No, they said that the stage wrecks alone in New Orleans East reportedly raised everyone's insurance in the metro area $500 annually. $500.
7: Wow.
9: So you throw in the Morris Barts, these chumps, Dudley DeBosier. It's probably like another grand. So it's probably like 1,500 more a year.
7: That's the point I wanted to make. I'm sure that's accurate, but I've called in and made this comment on your show before. You, all the four networks, you know, DSU, WWL, et cetera, Fox, and GNO, they constantly have ads from those guys. They never talk about it. I have never heard, and they know damn well it's an elephant in the room. They've never done.
9: Do you ever watch the local newscast, Rob?
7: What's that?
9: Do you ever watch local newscasts?
7: Oh, yeah, all the time.
9: Okay, I never do. I just go to their websites. But I've seen their commercial lineups, like people have written them down. Say they take 30 commercial breaks in a 30-minute broadcast. Like, could be 10-second, 15-second, 30-second commercials. Like, 22 of the 30 are injury attorneys.
7: Right.
9: So they're not going to... You know, where their bread's buttered, they're not going to mess with them.
7: Right.
9: I'm not trying to say I'm above them or I have higher morals or ethics, but I don't take money from these over-the-top Dudley DeBosier Morris Barts, and they've all approached me to take money. And I don't take money from, I don't gamble, so I'm not going to sit here and promote gambling sites to push you into it.
7: Right.
9: So I don't, and I'm not kidding you, Rob. Like 2-3 years ago, like $60,000 a year I'm giving up not doing gambling and attorneys.
7: Wow.
9: North of $60,000 a year.
7: Yeah.
9: I don't make $300,000-$500,000 a year. So $60,000 is a huge percentage of what I would be taking in annually, and I'm not taking it. And you know, that's why I don't befriend the people I cover. There's lots of little rules in journalism that I follow, and money makes people funny, and I refuse to have money make me funny.
7: Well, good for you. I just noticed, and I do watch the local news frequently. I've never heard him talk about it once, except very conveniently to blame it all on the stage wrecks. But all these years, they never talk about Morris Bart, Dudley DeBosier, et cetera.
9: No, because that's where a lot of their money comes in. I mean, look at the billboards. I mean, I would clearly say it's at least a third, maybe 50% of all local billboards are these injury attorneys.
7: Yeah, probably more.
9: I mean, Rob, when you have a billboard, I've said this a bunch, two billboards on a single pole, and both are injury attorneys, competing injury attorneys? Like, you know one of them called in and said, hey, Rob, at Lamar, look, dude, I'm glad to pay you the money for these billboards, but you got me next to Dudley DeBosier, you know? And then you say, Corey, sorry, bro, that's all we got. I mean, you can not take the board, but another injury attorney firm will, and it'll be next to your competitor. I mean, could you imagine Rob's Italian restaurant and underneath it, Corey's Italian restaurant on the same billboard?
7: Right. No, you see that all the time. Morris Bart right next to Dudley DeBosier.
9: On the same pole.
7: What's the guy McKernan? He's got all the ads now.
9: Gordon McKernan, Baton Rouge attorneys, invaded New Orleans. He's on buses, billboards. These guys are spending north of $100,000, $200,000 a month in advertising. Reportedly, Morris Bart spends north of $1 million in New Orleans alone.
7: Oh, I believe it. But he makes a lot more than that. But hey, this guy, Gordon McKernan, have you seen? He's got one ad where he's with these little cute, fuzzy puppy dogs.
9: Yeah.
7: And he's telling you the name. I'm like, how low? Like, you're going to choose a lawyer because he's got cute little puppy dogs?
9: Now, what's it say? Rough day, R-U-F-F day or something?
7: No, he says, you could either be like Rosie, who's sweet, or you could be, I mean, it's like he's talking to a four-year-old. It's insanity.
9: Oh, and then they got creative. He obviously has a good local firm. They use the tiles from the street tiles. You know, he has like a Get Gordon in the New Orleans street tiles trying to localize himself. Now, all these guys are chumps, and that's Jeff Landry's boy. Gordon gets his private jet. They go fly to South America, go duck hunting, all this stuff. And it was funny. One guy goes, you better quit dogging Gordon. He's the one who pays all your LSU athletes. I said, no, Rob, Corey, Mario Brothers, every citizen pays these LSU athletes. It's just through those attorneys that steal all our money with their BS.
7: Right.
9: We're paying the LSU athletes.
7: Right. Well, it would be nice to see it on the news, but I'm so glad that you're, I mean, you're the only media source I know of that even keeps this, keeps airing this issue publicly. So keep up the great work, Corey.
9: Thanks, Rob. No, I'm relentless with it until it goes away and the opposite's happening. It's only increasing. Rob, thanks for the call. Coming right back.
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0: Gonna head back to L.A. Got a good group of buddies out there. O.J. Simpson, Phil Spector, Robert Blake.
1: Sounds like a fun crew.
0: We go out cruising chicks. Call ourselves the Lady Killers.
1: I love that name. You should get it on the back of matching jackets.
2: Corey Johnson. The Lady Killers. Ouch. Wide open Wednesday edition of the program. Robert Blake, O.J. Simpson. This is ridiculous. Call ourselves the Lady Killers. Oh, yeah, I guess you do. Oh, boy. Ron Burgundy, Anchorman, is just insanely ridiculous.
3: Yeah, I miss 2000s comedy movies.
2: The Rudd guy is great.
3: Paul Rudd.
2: He's
3: so
2: just so funny in that movie.
3: Yeah, no, they all are. Everybody's
2: good in it.
3: Yeah.
2: It's all of them so stupid.
3: Perfect casting.
2: I want to be with you. I want to smell your musk. We should get a room together.
3: So many one-liners, man.
2: No, it's endless. It's absolutely insane. And, like, the outtakes are hysterical when, like, you know, what's her name? Applegate or whatever her name is. And Will Ferrell are just like, they're trying to do the lines and they just start laughing. Like, they show the outtakes when they couldn't control their own laughter. And they have one where Will Ferrell just laughs at the steering wheel of the car where he's like, San Diego, you know, just the Germans named it in 1905. Just all this just making crap up. And then he just starts laughing and closes his eyes and like bangs his head against the steering wheel. It's like, this is so stupid, you know. Just, it makes you just laugh. Those guys are hysterical. Anchorman 1 and 2. I wish they'd make a 3. Because 2 doesn't drop off too much from 1. Pretty hysterical. You know, every single day, I'm not kidding you, 7 days a week, year-round, for like the last 2-3 years, it coincides with me joining Stacked Gym. By the way, tomorrow, every Thursday around 4:35, Bradley Schneller joins us from Stacked Gym. You can find out about his gym. 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So for me, it's, I don't know, 150 to 160 grams of protein daily. I get 45 of them right after my workout. Stacked Gym's on River Road by Arnold, by Shrewsbury, by the River Shack. I just beeline down by Oxnard, Jefferson Highway, the Smoothie King right there. Wow, Mario Brothers, a rare sneeze on the air.
3: Oh, into your shirt, man. What are you doing?
2: Huh? Yeah, exactly. You're right. At least I aimed it over here, not right at me. But yeah, you're right. I should have pulled my shirt up, Mario. You're right. I'm always complaining at you, firing it right in my face. Anyway, I head to the Smoothie King on Jefferson Highway across from Oxnard. Touche, Mario. 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Now, I noticed going around town to different Smoothie Kings, they're not all the same. 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Not all Smoothie Kings are created equal. 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You'll find out right away they are better. Wide open Wednesday edition of the program. Phone lines are open. 766-9480. Dial us up. Love to hear from you. Lots of stuff going on. In the 5 o'clock powwow, St. Bernard Parish Council Chair Fred Everhart's going to join us. He is opposed to the Louisiana International Terminal in Violet. We'll get his take on that. Kind of bummed out. Reportedly, SpaceX, their base in Louisiana, Star Base Louisiana, will be doing no manufacturing. They're going to keep doing the manufacturing in Texas. And that's a bummer. That's a bummer. Like, Michoud builds the Orion capsule, the Artemis rocket. They put it on a barge, and they launch it in Florida. That's fantastic. High-paying manufacturing jobs at Michoud. That's what I wanted on Pecan Island with SpaceX, building at least part of the rockets, part of them. But the Starships will not be built in Louisiana. They will 110% be built in Texas and barged to the launch site south of Crowley in Pecan, on Pecan Island, essentially. A little south of Pecan Island in the marsh. And no manufacturing being done here, which is a bummer. Operation Golden Eagle, NOPD, State Police, FBI, Homeland Security, New Orleans Sheriff's Office, arresting 231, many of them violent criminals. You know, I think most folks, like in the metro and beyond, they think New Orleans has thousands of violent criminals. I've seen the FBI, you know, book, this binder with all these criminals. It's about 400, literally 400 super violent, out of control criminals. That's 400 too many. But it's not thousands, like kind of I assumed until I saw the book and talked to the FBI people and they showed me the binder. So, no, I think a lot of people assumed, like I did, that it's thousands, a few thousand. It's like 400. And a year ago, Operation Clean Sweep, they nailed a few hundred. And this latest Operation Golden Eagle, they nailed a few hundred more. So I would guess from like 2 or 3 years ago, New Orleans has about half the violent criminals that they used to have. And that's fantastic news. That is insanely great progress. And that's a major part. I mean, besides Troop NOLA and the National Guard that was stationed in the quarter, besides that, these operations of pulling these violent criminals, that's a major coup in reducing violent crime in New Orleans. That's one of the main reasons. So keep it up. 766-9480. Love to hear from you. So would the listening and viewing audience. They'd love to hear from you. 766-9480. A little cloudy today. A little rain over in Destrehan. I was over in that area. Kennebra. Little rain. And no rain in New Orleans. But, you know, coming and going. It kind of rolled into Metairie in New Orleans later. Started out in that direction. Keeps things a little cooler, but still hot, still summer. And we're still about, a good 6 weeks away from it ending? Two seasons in Louisiana, summer and non-summer. Non-summer starts maybe, mid-October? It's going to be a scorcher Saturday night in Tiger Stadium. That means your air conditioning better be working right. 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This is absolutely embarrassing. No, not what LSU's doing, potentially bringing in former pro players to their football and basketball program. College sports needs to make definitive rules. There's a huge gray area as this whole thing is turning. NIL, professional athletes playing college. Georgia's Attorney General, Chris Carr, is encouraging SEC Commissioner Greg Sankey to take all measures available, including suspending and or removing LSU from the Southeastern Conference if the Tigers elect to roster former NFL players this season. The rules right now don't disallow that Attorney General State of Georgia. I'm not a lawyer. I don't have a law degree. This guy obviously does. He's the Liz Merle of Georgia. Could you imagine Liz Merle? Hey, Georgia, SEC, you need to kick Georgia out of the conference. They're trying to bring pro players. Make the rules definitive and LSU will follow them. Lane Kiffin said that earlier in the week. But while there's this gray area where apparently pro athletes can play in college after they've signed pro contracts, NBA, NFL, Europe, whatever, LSU's going to take advantage of that. It's crazy. Mario, what did Lane Kiffin sign in the first recruiting class? Like 17 players?
3: Yeah, something like
2: Should Liz Merle call George and go, Georgia signed 25. LSU only signed 17. They should get ousted from the SEC. I mean, until they make the rule where you can't sign 25, Georgia's following the rules. Until they come up with rules about pro players coming back from, you know, signing an NFL or NBA contract and coming back to play college sports, this Georgia AG doesn't know what he's talking about. No, I mean, is LSU obnoxious and kind of wide open and almost mercenary type program? Yeah. Yeah. But are they breaking the rules? Not that I can see. And I think a lot of people are just sour about it because LSU is insanely aggressive with their athletics. As an LSU alum, I love it. I love that LSU's athletics are successful. You hear me? The only complaint I got, I wish academics, they had as much effort and, you know, kind of concerted effort on academics as they do athletics. 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
0: USA Today ranked the 10 best must-visit New Orleans restaurants for travelers. Mid-City's own Katie's made the list. USA Today says Scott Craig is chef owner at Katie's, a much-loved Creole Italian eatery that draws armies of regulars for lunch, brunch, and dinner. A neighborhood spot where locals congregate and New Orleans-style hospitality rules. Indeed it does. Katie's in Mid-City.
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0: Corey Johnson back at you. That was good stuff, Mario.
1: Yeah, I like the guitar riff there.
0: Yeah, what is that? That's a...
1: Beautiful Loser.
0: Yeah, Radiators, huh?
1: Yes, I believe so.
0: Yep. Camille Bowden is just ridiculous. Play that rejoiner again, Mario. I swear, the Radiators guitar.
2: 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Corey Johnson.
0: Camille Bowden.

0: bumper music. I think we've got, what's that tune? Yeah, there you go. What's the name of this?
1: Pedal to the Metal.
0: Yeah, Pedal to the Metal. What's this guy play? He plays like both, like, he plays the gaps too. Crank it up.
1: Popping me up, man. Ready for football.
0: No, this guy can play. Sonny Landreth's incredible. Pedal to the Metal.
1: There's a metal.
0: What's this one called?
1: Native Stepson.
0: Yep.
1: Funny name.
0: New Orleans and Louisiana, man. Cajun country, New Orleans, just so much talent. It's ridiculous. Might be the talent capital of planet Earth.
1: I think the music's kind of on par with the food. Like, we're an elite food
0: city.
1: No, seriously.
0: I know. We're the food city of the world. Yeah. And we are, I mean, you know, I guess what, like Vienna in the old days with Mozart and all those guys? You know, that was like the music capital of the world. The modern music capital of the world is New Orleans, and it's not even close. Nashville and Austin are like, they're not even AAA ball, you know? Seriously. Most cities have no music in them at all. Austin's got a little bit of music, 6th Street or whatever, and Nashville with the recording studios and the country music scene, but it's a joke compared to New Orleans. If you've been to Nashville or Austin and checked out their music clubs. I mean, on a Monday night, listen to WWOZ and Live Wire. And they'll run through live music on like a Monday night. It takes like 2 minutes for them to go through all the live music. There's probably like 50 acts on a Monday night in New Orleans. You know, there's nowhere in the world like that. Nowhere in the world like that. Not New York City. It's crazy. No, New Orleans is the music capital, the modern music capital of the world. They're really, I mean, New York is an incredible restaurant city. But, like, what is New York cuisine? Like pizza? Some like New York pizza? Seriously. I mean, New Orleans has, I mean, Mario, pull up the Simpsons. You know, pull that Simpsons, you know, Homer eating New Orleans. Pull that whole clip up from YouTube. I mean, there's no city in the world that has this. This is all original New Orleans food items that are fantastic, and they're all real. And they're all great. And there's nowhere in the world that has this. Nowhere. I mean, it's crazy.
2: A thousand little things you love about this city. Eating crawfish, lamb tagine, grilled lamb sausage, zucchini bisque, crab meat po' boy, duck po' boy, chicken sausage po' boy, crawfish sausage po' boy, cochon de lait po' boy, turkey jardiniera po' 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
2: Chicken gumbo, jambalaya, spinach artichoke, Creole sweet potato pone, red beans and rice with sausage, veggie red beans and rice, pralines and cookies, oyster pralines, oyster shots, oyster patties, bananas Foster, king cake, Dixie cake, pecan pie, Cajun boudin, boudin balls, crawfish remoulade, shrimp and lump crab meat rabbit goat, faux croissant crawfish po' boy, and yakame. Yeah.
0: See how excited Homer is too? He's just like, can't wait to eat this stuff. No, I mean, where else in the world can a city rattle off food items like that? Nowhere. No, New Orleans is special. With all the dysfunction, all the craziness, how broken it is, it's special.
1: That made me hungry. That made me want some Katie's.
0: E sends us a message. My son Sammy wants to know, quote, where does KJ go during breaks? And he's dying to see your setup. E, you and Samuel can come down here anytime. Samuel is welcome to sit right here in this chair for as many segments as he likes. Bring him on down. And where do I go, Mario? I go to the green room. You know, I got a little commercial break. I get up, stretch my legs, check the phone, check the computer for any breaking news so I don't miss anything. And we keep on rocking and rolling, bruh. I'll keep rocking and rolling if you keep rocking and rolling. You know, let's keep going. What does Marky Mark say in Boogie Nights when he gets the award? Anyway. I'll keep rocking and rolling if you keep rocking and rolling. And then does some crazy karate chops or something. Boy, Boogie Nights is a good movie. Up until your boy kills himself, it's like an 11. Then it gets a little dark for a while, but my God, the music in that movie, Burt Reynolds, should have got paid double. Fantastic. Burt Reynolds was great in Boogie Nights. Hey, the 5 o'clock powwow is next. St. Bernard Parish Chair Fred Everhart joins us. He's opposed to the International Terminal. We'll find out why. Stick around.
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0: got you right. Corey Johnson back at you. Hey, in about 10 minutes, St. Bernard Parish Council Chair Fred Everhart's going to join us. He is opposed to the International Container Terminal in Violet. We'll discuss it with him and find out why. Stick around for that, St. Bernard Parish residents and beyond. This is a lot bigger than Violet, St. Bernard, Metro New Orleans. This is a major project for Louisiana. We desperately need this thing. But we'll talk with St. Bernard Parish Chair, Council Chair Fred Everhart in about 10 minutes. Live right here on El Neutral Ground. SpaceX, reportedly Starships will not be built at their SpaceX facility in Louisiana. That's a bummer. I was hoping there would be some manufacturing at the Starbase Louisiana, but apparently there will not be. They'll build those rockets, continue to build the Starships in Texas, and ship them by barge to Louisiana. Well, there were three things that I was hoping for. One, before the announcement was made, tens of billions in investment. You knew it'd be north of a billion because the legislation was anything north of a billion, you're going to get all these tax breaks. So I was hoping for 10, 20, 30 billion maybe, 100 billion. So that far exceeded what I was thinking. Grand slam home run. The second thing was manufacturing, hoping they're going to be building rockets there, not just launching them, producing fuel for them, storing fuel in tank farms there. I want manufacturing jobs, high-paying, high-tech, like Michu. Manufacturing jobs, like in New Orleans East, where you have NASA, Boeing. Who's the other big employer out in Michu? You know, Grumman. I mean, you want major manufacturing at SpaceX, and that's not going to happen. So that's kind of a bummer. I'm all for SpaceX, don't get me wrong. I hope they fix the environment and do that right. But, no, bummed out that all the manufacturing is going to be done in Texas. Operation Golden Eagle, similar to that clean sweep operation like a year and a half ago, a bunch of local, state, federal agencies in like just a few days, like hundreds of cops, hundreds of law enforcement going out and arresting hundreds. 231 felony arrests. Absolutely amazing. 88 fugitives arrested, 100 narcotic arrests, 114 firearms seized, 18 stolen vehicles recovered. Over 800 traffic stops during this. Operation Golden Eagle. Now, there's a reason why crime has plummeted dramatically in New Orleans. Dramatically, like exceeding the national average by far. Like maybe the number one city in America in decrease of violent crime. It's proactive NOPD policing instead of reactive. It's the troop NOLA in New Orleans, the state troop NOLA, and they haven't even fully staffed it yet. It's supposed to be 50 state troopers. I think they're at like 30-something right now, so still more to come. The National Guard that just left was helpful. The city has a plan to supplement that. But no, the clean sweep operation over a year ago where they arrested a few hundred, Golden Eagle where they arrested a few hundred, you know, I visited with some FBI folks, I remember a few years ago, and they had a binder of all the violent criminals in New Orleans. It was like 400. Like, going into it, I thought there has to be a few thousand. And I think most people think there are a few thousand hardcore violent criminals. It's about 400. And I think one of the main reasons, besides the stuff I just mentioned, they've taken probably half the violent criminals off the street. Maybe 50% or more of New Orleans' most hardened, violent criminals, not fixable, criminal, that's their vocation. Knocked out about half of them, maybe more than half. And it is definitely moving the needle in the right direction. Violent crime decreasing dramatically in New Orleans. Wow. LSU issuing about 150 more media credentials than usual for Saturday night's LSU-Clemson game. Georgia's attorney general, not the University of Georgia, the state of Georgia, like the Liz Merle of Georgia. Georgia's head attorney, the attorney general of the state, Chris Carr, is encouraging SEC Commissioner Greg Sankey to take, quote, all measures available, including suspending and or removing LSU from the SEC if the Tigers elect to roster former NFL players this season. Unbelievable. Georgia's, sorry, LSU's not getting kicked out of the SEC. LSU is a charter member of the Southeastern Conference. They're not going anywhere. Now, here's a really crazy one. This is Dabo Swinney earlier this week. Basically, I mean, it's game week. Clemson is at Tiger Stadium. It's probably going to be like the largest crowd ever, maybe like 103,000 at Tiger Stadium. This is going to be one of the biggest, most watched games of the early college season. And Dabo Swinney says this.
1: I'm at kind of a loss of words. I would just say it's kind of embarrassing. I mean, honestly, it's just embarrassing that's where we are. I don't blame the kids. People trying to take advantage of the system. I just think it's embarrassing where we are with college football. And we've been there for a while, so it didn't. My focus on and my energy on the things that I control and the things that matter, and that's these kids here and our team. But, you know, all that outside stuff, I mean, we just kind of, no pun intended, we just stay in our lane, you know, here at Clemson.
0: But I'm still commenting.
1: Every now and then somebody will ram into us, but we try to just kind of handle our business here. But it's embarrassing. I mean, it really is. You know, we have no rules. There's no governance. I mean, it's a joke.
0: There you go. It is a joke. There are no rules and there's no governance. So what are teams supposed to do? Just go by the old rules? Because then you wouldn't be paying players at all. You know? College sports, and I love his comment about this has been going on a while. No, it's brand new, Dabo, and you haven't adjusted on the fly. You're having trouble adjusting on the fly the last few years. Before NIL even popped up, you were struggling. Because other teams were getting more competitive and you didn't adjust. Now, NIL, paying players, potentially bringing pros back, not adjusting at all, going to stay in his lane. See it 7-5 again, and you'll be in Shreveport in the Independence Bowl at the end of the year. Welcome back to Louisiana in 5 months. Now, I'm blown away by Georgia's attorney general's comment, and Dabo Swinney, the week of the game, basically calling Lane Kiffin and LSU's program an embarrassment. There's no other way to read that. That is huge bulletin board. I mean, if you don't think Lane Kiffin's motivated by that, if you don't think Lane Kiffin, I mean, he wants to kick Clemson's rear end no matter what, but now he's even more motivated to do it. I mean, I don't know why Dabo Swinney's saying stuff like that and then ends it with, there are no rules. So it's a big gray area right now. LSU is simply taking advantage of that. And if I were any other college program, I would be doing the same damn thing. And some are doing the same thing. But LSU is getting called out for it the most, I guess, because of Lane Kiffin and his brashness and ego and confidence, coupled with bringing back Will Wade and Will Wade trying to bring in all these pro players. But until college or the federal government regulates it, LSU and Lane Kiffin are doing absolutely nothing wrong. Nothing. It's a little obnoxious. It's a little over the top. It's a little overt. But they're not breaking any rules. And the attorney general for the state of Georgia, that's embarrassing. Dabo Swinney, these comments, that's embarrassing. That's embarrassing. Now, Lane Kiffin said it on Monday. You make the rules, we'll follow them. So this is all just building up to make Saturday night even a bigger, better football game. It is going to be an insane environment at LSU on Saturday night for Clemson. Hey, coming up next, St. Bernard Parish Council Chair Fred Everhart's going to join us. He is opposed to the Louisiana International Container Terminal in Violet. The Army Corps of Engineers has given that terminal the green light. We'll hear from St. Bernard Parish Chair Fred Everhart, Council Chair Fred Everhart, when we return. 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
0: The true voice of New Orleans, telling it like it is, Corey Johnson.
3: 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Phone lines are open. Mario Brothers, a.k.a. Latin X, at the controls. Fielding your phone calls at 766-9480. Earlier this week, the Army Corps of Engineers gives the green light for Louisiana's international terminal, the container terminal, down in Violet, down in St. Bernard. St. Bernard Parish Council Chair Fred Everhart joins us on the program. How you doing, Fred?
4: How you doing, Corey? I'm doing good, man.
3: Good. Thanks so much for joining us this afternoon.
4: Thanks for having me, man.
3: Yep, my pleasure. Hey, you are opposed to the international terminal down in Violet, an area that you represent, obviously. You said that we're going to do everything we can to try to keep them in court and try to beat them, because there's no way they can force that business down our throat. It's going to benefit the state and the country, but it's going to also to destroy a community.
4: Correct. 100%.
3: Why are you opposed to the international terminal, Fred?
4: It's really plain and simple. The Port of New Orleans and our federal and state delegations are forcing that terminal in a small community that it does not fit. There's too many cons versus the pros that it would benefit our community. It may or may not, benefit the state of Louisiana and also the United States as a whole with international trade, but it does not benefit our community and our parish. It does not fit. Our infrastructure does not fit. The communities around it does not want it. They don't want to walk out their back door and see a pile of containers with a bunch of cranes. I mean, it's just not a good fit. And my biggest argument is that not one of our state or federal delegation came down here and put their feet on the ground to see where this port is, where it's going to fit. But they listening to a group of guys with the Port of New Orleans board saying that it's the best place for it, it's inside the levee protection system. Well, that river is just a threat during hurricane season as that wall is in the Gulf of America that comes through from Chandelier Islands when it pushes, the storm pushes that wave across our waters and our land. It puts a burden on our wall, but that river also, if a storm comes up the right path, like Katrina did, because Katrina overtopped that river in three different spots, that river will overflood too. So that port is not protected it's not fully protected from storm surge. It's like they're trying to sell it. And look, let's face this. The Port of New Orleans three times destroyed the city, the parish of St. Bernard. They cut us off with the Industrial Canal. They blew the levees during the hurricane to try and save the city. They built a ship channel that promised us everything under the sun and a loaf of Wonder Bread on top of that. And Katrina came, flushed water through there, busted our levees and destroyed us, and they walked away for nothing. But that was the best thing for the Port of New Orleans, to have that ship channel come and connect to the intercoastal to get to the port faster than going around through the river. So that's three times. This is going to be four. Leave us the hell alone. That's what they need to do, and move that port somewhere else, like Plaquemines Parish, Corey. Because last I checked, Plaquemines Parish is one of the parishes of 64 in the state of Louisiana.
3: Yep.
4: Yeah, so Louisiana will benefit from it from down there. You know, the governor needs to be pushing to put that thing down there in Plaquemines Parish. That's where it belongs.
3: The problem with Plaquemines, no interstate connection.
4: Yeah, you don't have no interstate connection here.
3: No, but they're talking about...
4: They're talking about building an elevated roadway that's probably never going to happen.
3: Well, they say it's going to be built before the terminal opens.
4: Yes. Oh, they're already trying to build a terminal. They're trying to put shovels in the ground now with this Corps of Engineers permit. That's bull. The Corps of Engineers permit that was issued, I'm very disappointed with the Corps because they did not give us an IES study, an ESI study, an environmental impact study. They gave them a Fonzie with conditions. Fonzies are no significant inconveniences. But you got conditions to render before you could put shovels in the ground. You got schools, you got cemeteries, you got playgrounds, you got water runoff, you got, you know, the Mississippi River, nothing was said or done in that study about deep draft, dredging the river to 60 feet. And let me tell you what happens when you dredge that river to 60 feet. We periodically, more and more, it's common for us to deal with saltwater wedges from the Gulf of Mexico, Gulf of America, intruding into the Mississippi River. Our water source, our only water source now, if they dig that river at a depth of 60 feet, that wedge of water is going to flush through here like it's never been before, especially when they have a warm winter up north and we have no water runoff come down there and the river runs low. That saltwater wedge is coming up and it's going to affect more than just Venice, Plaquemines, and St. Bernard. It's going to start affecting the city of New Orleans and it's going to start affecting Jefferson Parish as far because you cannot build a levee to stop it at 60 feet. And then if they do build that, them 20 TEU ships that they're trying to sell as port as, them ships are not going to sit on anchor in the Gulf of America and wait for Mother Nature to bring water, run down the river, to bring the river up so they can get in. Them ships are going either west or east, to Alabama or Houston. It's better in Plaquemines Parish where they don't have to contend with that, where the river's already deep. They can put that terminal down there.
3: Yeah, like
4: we just a bad fit.
3: Well, like I said, though, it's just no interstate access, and with I-510 and this elevated roadway from the terminal to I-510 that they're talking about, you have interstate access. There's always been talk of a container terminal in Plaquemines, but there's no highway access for the trucks. That's the
4: problem. Corey, let me say this. there's been talk about a Florida Avenue corridor for how many years?
3: Since the 60s.
4: Okay. Let's talk about this. We're in 2026 right now. So we're going to wait 30 years before they can build an elevator, spend billions of dollars to go through the marsh and connect to I-510, which there was no talk about connecting to I-510. My friend, that roadway, the only thing that they ever talked about was connecting to Paris Road. And what that's going to do is bottleneck Paris Road traffic for trucks going out, if it even comes. Them trucks are going to have to get up speed. I drove trucks for many years. And going up that bridge, you got to get speed to get up that bridge. If not, you're going up that bridge at 20 miles an hour in fourth, fifth gear trying to pull your load up.
3: Well, 18-wheelers use that bridge right now.
4: They use it now, but they got to start. The last red light is right past Genie Street, and that's a straight shot straight up. And you hit that bridge at 50, 60 miles an hour, you got enough forward momentum to get over it. But when you tie in at a stop from Bayou B Avenue to the bridge, you only looking at less than a quarter of a mile. You can't get enough forward momentum to pull that bridge and keep maintaining a good speed that's going to keep traffic rolling.
3: But wouldn't you be doing...
4: I'm a professional.
3: No, I believe what you're saying. I fully understand what you're saying. You need the momentum, but... That elevated billion-dollar roadway, you'd be doing 55 miles an hour in the 18-wheeler.
4: Until it connects. No.
3: And then seamlessly right into I-510.
4: No, it's going into Paris Road. There's no drawings or anything saying it's going to go over the industrial canal, the intercoastal canal, along the bridge. They're going to have to build another bridge. At some point, this project is going to be too costly, and it's going to take forever to build it to get its money back. It's not cost effective to build it.
3: I've seen three routes they're talking about. I don't like the first two, where it connects into Paris Road, like you're saying, and you got to go through a traffic light at Genie, maybe, or it's right past there, and then you got 18-wheelers all over Paris Road. I don't like that either, but I like the proposal that goes from the port all the way to I-510, where you seamlessly merge into it at speed. So you're right. The two other roads, the lesser ones, aren't going to cut it. But that's what I think, like, in my opinion, and it's just me, Fred, I don't live down there like you. I'm not a resident like you full time. I got to take a quick break. I'm going to come right back. But think about this. I think it's about improving the parish and the parish using, saying, hey, we'll take the port, but you better build this elevated roadway first, guaranteed. And we want the Florida Avenue Expressway, which you just mentioned, which has been talked about since the 60s. I would use that as leverage to get St. Bernard what they deserve. Think about that. I'm taking a quick break. Coming right back with St. Bernard Parish Council Chair Fred Everhart. Don't move, New Orleans.
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1: Welcome back, Crescent City and beyond. Thanks for checking us out on radio, on television, live streaming on five social media platforms. St. Bernard Parish Council Chair Fred Everhart's with us. Fred, in my opinion, I think the port in Violet is inevitable. If I were St. Bernard people, I'd be like, hey, we want to do it. But this Florida Avenue Expressway has been on the maps for 60 years. This port road to I-510, all of this needs to be built. You can put a toll on the trucks. You can put a toll on Orleans Jefferson Parish residents that use it. St. Bernard Parish residents will never pay a toll, but we get these multi-billion dollar roadways. I mean, right now in St. Bernard, you got Parish Road, West Judge Perez, and St. Bernard Highway, the only ways out of the parish. I think it's sinful that Louisiana, Metro New Orleans, has not built the Florida Avenue Expressway, which was talked about 60 years ago. It's sort of the opposite of the Earhart. Earhart goes west, Florida Avenue Expressway goes east. What do you think of that idea?
2: I think it was promised back in the 60s.
1: Yep.
2: And it never came to fruition.
1: Nope.
2: It never did. They're promising us a roadway right now, an elevated roadway.
1: Yep.
2: To connect straight to I-510, they have to build a bridge. They're going to have to build an elevated highway over through or connect to on the other side of Chef Highway out there somewhere. It's not realistic that they can do that. They're going to do that. And in the Corps, listen, in the Corps permit, if you read it, they are going to use, and they're going to start this port, and before they build that road, they are going to use LA 39 and LA 46. And Parish Road to get out.
1: Fred, you act like you act as if Louis Armstrong International Airport's new terminal was built and they didn't have the access road to it yet. Oh, wait, they did build the airport and didn't have the access road. No, you make a good point. You make a good point. I would demand that I want to see pilings in the ground building the elevated roadway before I see one piling at the terminal.
2: Look, Corey, that's just one part of the problem we have in St. Bernard Parish, why we're opposed to this. The second part would be the tax dollars. That's a bunch of BS. Look at what the Port of New Orleans right now gives the city of New Orleans. It's only a tax roll. You go look it up. Less than $1 million they get. If they're going to build a port, they promising $30+ million a year to St. Bernard Parish in taxes. They would have to build a port 30 times bigger than the Port of New Orleans is right now. It'll never happen. The Port of St. Bernard is a non-taxable entity of the state. They don't pay taxes. They don't pay taxes on buildings. They don't pay taxes on nothing. The only taxes you're going to get is ad valorem and sales tax from the managing partners. And that's a minimum because they're going to use all the buildings that the Port of New Orleans owns, right? Just what's happening right now in the city. I believe this is all a bad, bad project, bad engineering, bad design, and I believe it was a quick grab for the Port of New Orleans because this is the last piece of property within their jurisdiction along the river, not to own land in St. Bernard Parish, but along the river, and they took it, and our Port of St. Bernard had to go get it because of the lawsuit. It was all done wrong, behind closed doors. Nobody knew nothing, and it just was thrown on us. And we can't trust the Port. We don't want to trust the Port of St. Bernard. I mean, the Port of New Orleans and now Port of St. Bernard. I don't trust them either. The Port of New Orleans sold us out, like I said before, three times. Now you're promising, y'all promising us luncheon meat and ham steaks and Wonder Bread right now. Well, guess what we're going to get? A can of pot of meat and Ritz crackers. Because it never ever happened. And they always did leave St. Bernard Parish holding the bag and letting us rebuild our lives and never ever walked away, never ever said, oh, we're sorry. Because they don't know. We cannot trust the Port of New Orleans. I don't, honestly, I lost trust in our state delegation and federal delegation because they don't give a shit, excuse my French, about the citizens in all these parishes they're trying to put all this infrastructure in. We have a voice. We have a say-so. It's our constitutional sovereignty to determine what is good and what is bad for our area and our parish. And that's not, they're taking that away from us, forcing it down our throat. Delivering nothing.
1: You're frustrated with Jeff Landry, Donald Trump, and you're a staunch conservative.
2: I am a Republican, but I'm for the people. I'm with the people. I stand with the people because I'm one of the people. You understand?
1: No, I do understand.
2: I gotta live next door to this.
1: No, no, I respect your opinion.
2: I gotta live next door. I gotta pass this. My kids has gotta grow up in this parish. My grandchildren are growing up in this parish. They don't have no skin in the game. You so confident that this port is gonna do everything that it says it's gonna do? $33 million, 4,300 jobs, build roadways. They gonna do all this? Build your damn house right on the side and backside of it in Old Violet where I know all, I've got 100-something residents back there, old, elderly people, beg me not to stop fighting because they don't want to see a port in their backyard.
1: Move
2: your butt to St. Bernard Parish where the port's going to be.
1: Well, I've lived uptown New Orleans right by the existing Napoleon Terminal. I don't hear anything. I don't see anything. I mean, can I see the cranes if I want to? Sure. But there's no noise. It's green. It's not polluting. That's the thing that kind of the people that are opposing St. Bernard, and I don't know if it's the majority, Fred. I think, you know, Sidney Torres III, he's been on a campaign against the terminal since it was announced. There's no one in St. Bernard running around saying, hey, let's build it. Here are the positives. All the residents are hearing are negatives. I think I could go down there within 6 months with the right people selling it, and the majority of the parish would be for it. I just think all they've heard are the negatives and none of the positives.
2: No, you're wrong. You're wrong, Corey. We held a meeting with the Corps of Engineers in the Valrice Park. We packed over 600 people in that one gymnasium, and the parking lot was full, and people was turning away because they couldn't find a place to park. Believe me, trust me when I tell you, people do not want this port in this parish. Maybe not all of them. I'm not saying all of them, but the people I talk to every day that I govern for,
1: yep,
2: and I was elected by,
1: yep,
2: they tell me they do not want the port in St. Bernard Parish because we're not against economic growth, Corey. I'm all for economic growth, but smart economic growth, and put it where the damn thing fits.
1: Yeah,
2: in our backyard in a little piece of pay for a portion of land with houses and buildings all around it. I mean, schools. You're just squeezing in because it's the only last place that the Port of St. Bernard can build a damn port and move the Port of New Orleans down away from the city of New Orleans down here. That's my feelings. That's how I feel.
1: Yeah, I'm not arguing with you as far as, I mean, for 15 plus years you've been an elected official, you're civic minded, you're a native of St. Bernard. I'm not going to sit here and claim I know the residents better than you. You are one of them. You represent them. You are St. Bernard. Some things like the school. The port's going to build a brand new elementary school. The historic cemetery, the Black Cemetery, they're going to preserve that cemetery. As a matter of fact, St. Bernard, one could argue, has dropped the ball on that historic Black Cemetery. It's 20 plus years past Katrina, and it's still not fixed back to, you know, original. You know,
2: that's false. I've got the mural foundation to give that for that. It was a while back in 2010 or whatever, after Katrina, they got $15,000 to build a memorial in the Merritt Cemetery. I got that money from I lobbied the mural foundation, and we've got that money. So, I mean, look, that cemetery in its own takes care of itself, and we try and do whatever we can to help them. I do anyway. If they need me, they call, and I'll do what I can. But that's not. That's just one small. What's one problem?
1: Right.
2: Right on the other side of the marriage cemetery, you got a subdivision.
1: Yeah, but that's outside of the port.
2: No, it's on the boundary line.
1: Right, that's what I mean. It's not the port's not taking over that subdivision.
2: No, but they're going to build up to it.
1: I mean, they're million-dollar homes in Uptown, 100 yards from the Napoleon Terminal. No problems.
2: Listen, that area right there, when you seen that whole 600 acres of land, what they got right there, where is that runoff going to go? You saying you're going to build detention ponds? All this stuff you saying you're going to build, that port's going to cost $10 billion when it's finished. Or do you really think it's feasible to build a port like that? I mean, come on. Are they really going to do all that for us? They already said in the permit, and it's very scary, that they're going to let them start, and they're going to, if they have to, they're going to let them use Judge Perez, St. Bernard Highway, and Parish Road to get the I-5.
1: You should not allow that. That's where you should pull the leverage and say, guys, I want the piling in the ground for the roadway before you put a piling in the ground for the port. I mean, I think that's where you guys have leverage.
2: Yeah, but Corey, you're dealing with people that's telling you one thing that's not going to be here in 4 years or 6, 8 years.
1: And I'll give you that. I mean,
2: I'm elected official, and I can't promise something, and I will not promise something that goes past my term limit.
1: No, I keep helping your arguments. I mean, John Bell Edwards was, you know, behind these diversions on the West Bank, and Jeff Landry comes in and wipes them out. You know, quickly and instantly. So, no, politicians can say we're going to build the road, and then a new politician comes in and says, what road are you talking about? Hey, Fred, hang on 1 second. Fred Everhart's with us, knocking out our final break, coming right back.
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0: official afternoon talk show of the city of New Orleans. It's Corey Johnson on the Neutral Ground.
1: You can say anything you please about me, but don't say anything bad about Blue Boy.
2: Down, Blue Boy! Good buddy. St. Bernard Parish Council Chair Fred Everhart's with us for a few more minutes as we head towards 6 o'clock and the end of the program. Fred, let's see. Storm surge, backyard, cranes and containers. The neighborhood doesn't want that. Infrastructure problems, the school, the cemetery, not trusting the port of New Orleans. Any other cons?
3: There's a whole lot of cons that we just don't, it doesn't fit in our area or the parish, and we do not, the residents do not want it, we do not want it, the council's all united, the parish president says he's united with us, the school board's united. God damn, how much more you need?
2: No, I hear you.
3: We don't want it.
2: Now, I've got some St. Bernard connections, not like you. I'm not a native, but my dad's cousin was Fred Segura at 5 years old, watching the Jupiter Parade on General de Gaulle, on Judge Perez. You know, so I have a little bit of history down there. My dad and family definitely did. What I don't get as kind of like, I guess, an outsider in New Orleans, if Valero or one of these refineries wanted to expand the tank farm or build another cracker unit, the parish would be all for it. You guys would green light that yesterday. And I'm sure you were down there.
3: No, that's not true, Corey. That's not true. We don't get our fair taxes from these refineries.
2: No, I bet you don't. That's a shame.
3: These refineries got tax exemptions on them.
2: No, I bet.
3: If we gave us our fair share of taxes, we probably wouldn't pay no property taxes in St. Bernard Parish.
2: I don't remember ever an
3: Our millages would go down.

0: when the refineries start releasing this gas, we're dealing with shrimp smells now and seafood smells and shell, man. These poor people got to live with that.
1: Yeah.
0: They got the sugar refinery now. They're releasing some kind of air, some kind of odor from in the air that these people in Araby have to deal with that. Shoving this smell in their throats. You can't even go outside in Chalmette and Miro now. It's just, it's getting worse and worse.
1: But, I mean, I don't know.
0: We can't do nothing to stop them.
1: Who do you blame for that, though?
0: You have to live there. You know what's going to happen, Corey? We 46,000 came back. And our property values went up since the storm. But now they're going to start diminishing and going down because the people's just tired of being overrun by industry and stinking up our parish, throwing trucks on our roadway. Now they want to build a port. You know, I mean, it's just, at what point do you say, golly, man, people's going to move out? And our deep-rooted people like myself and 40,000 other people in this parish, it's going to start moving out to...
1: How do you grow the parish, Fred?
0: Across the lake.
1: How do you grow the parish, and how do you bring in industry that's acceptable? What would be the answer to that?
0: There's places for it and not in that little small community. The industry, our parish is unique in the way it's designed. It's laid out. It's hard. What we have now... I don't think we only got a couple portions of land that could build bigger subdivisions or strip malls or Home Depots or big box stores. We just don't have enough land left. At some point, you fall. You gotta accept what you got. You gotta learn how to live within your means.
1: Yeah,
0: you got.
1: Just looking from afar, I think if any refinery or tank farm wanted to expand, it would be green lit in St. Bernard.
0: Well, show me where they're going to expand at. Where are they going to expand?
1: On their existing footprint or beyond the fence line of where these...
0: Valero has one small little portion of land that they can take that tank farm and move it over.
1: Yep, exactly.
0: But that tank farm's not putting 4,000 trucks on the highway.
1: No. But also, I mean, you were probably in St. Bernard pre, post Katrina. I'll never forget.
0: I'm
1: down there and driving out by Jackson Barracks. They had fire trucks with fire hoses because it wasn't black soil. It was purple. It was full of petroleum and toxic crap. And they didn't want it leaving St. Bernard. There were literally this stuff was like 8 inches thick on the side of my vehicle. And everyone leaving the parish, you remember? They were hosing off the vehicles, hosing all that toxic crap. The fire department had respirators on because you had ruptured tanks and stuff like that. So I'm like, this is clean and green. It doesn't pollute. I mean, St. Bernard Parish is getting a $2 billion terminal. I mean, who else in the world's investing $2 billion in St. Bernard? I think it should be,
0: $2 billion terminal that's mostly tax exempt. Let's call it like we see it, Corey.
1: But you don't think there's going to be a lot of...
0: I don't think that... Look, it's going to take 25 years to build this damn thing if it comes.
1: Well, 25 years to fully complete it. But it'll be operational by like 2031 if the first phase.
0: And where are they going to put all that? They're going to run them trucks and all that on.
1: They've got to build the elevated road. That's why I'm saying you guys got to parlay it into those roads.
0: They're not going to build that road. It's going to take years to build that road. At least 2 years if they really get down and get really down and dirty, get with it.
1: I'd hold them to their word, Fred, that the ribbons cut to the road before the ribbons cut to the refinery.
0: Corey, I'm in government for many years now.
1: Yep.
0: How do you hold government to their word? Politicians, man, a lot of politicians lie, right?
1: Gun to the head, Fred.
0: But anyway, Corey, look, man, it's good talking to you, and keep up. You know, you got a great podcast. If you ever want to call and talk again, and feel free to give me a holler.
1: Hey,
0: and We're going to keep up the fight. We're going to do what we can. My people tell me what to do, and I'm doing it.
1: Yep.
0: And I'm one of them, and I don't want it either, personally. So, hey, it is what it is, Corey.
1: Hey, you call me anytime you want to come on, too, Fred. If there's something that's pressing and I'm missing it, and you're like, I want to get this out there, call me anytime.
0: All right, buddy.
1: Y'all
0: have a great one.
1: You too.
0: Have a good evening.
1: You too. Have a great night. That's Fred Eberhardt. He's the St. Bernard Parish Council Chair. He's opposed to this port terminal. Hey, I'll see you tomorrow, New Orleans, straight up 4 o'clock.
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0: right, welcome to the Sports Lounge, special Labor Day edition of the Sports Lounge with Fred Dreyer and Mr. Michael Horn, who are both enjoying some well-deserved time off this Labor Day weekend. I am Mike Gary, hanging out. We got the brain trust here, the whole group. We have the coach, Sydney Hubbard, and we have our NFL, NBA, MLB statistician, Mr. Cory Marino. How are you guys doing?
1: I'm good. Happy
2: doing
1: to be
2: well,
1: here.
2: Doing well.
0: A lot to talk about, you guys. And, of course, this is the one sports show you get out there where we talk about the politics of sports, where we're not ripping and reading. It's not scores, scores, scores. We are talking about what goes on behind the games, and there is a ton to talk about this week. First, find something you love as much as Tiger Woods loves driving around jacked up on goofballs.
1: Yeah.
0: Because that man has had a history of rolling around and getting in car accidents.
1: Yeah.
0: Allegedly. And he earlier this week pled guilty, copped a plea in Florida for his most recent four-way into, driving around all sauced up. And he is now banned from driving for 5 years. No jail time. He's going to have to pay a little bit of a fine, do a lot of alcohol courses and stuff like that. But can't drive 5 years nationwide. My question to you, Corey, because you looked this story up, can he drive a golf cart?
2: So it depends state to state whether the state legally defines a golf cart as a motorized vehicle.
0: Okay.
2: Because in California, they're like recreational vehicles if they're under a certain amount, which most are. And so, but in Florida, where he's charged and where he lives a lot, that is illegal. So he cannot go play a game, go play around, and golf cart it up.
1: Do caddies not drive the golf carts
0: for the
1: people?
0: Yeah, good point.
1: Or do the players usually drive themselves? And
0: he's been off tour forever. On tour, you can't use a cart at all.
1: I did not know. Yeah, okay,
2: that's what the caddies for.
1: Okay. I knew they were walking and carrying it, but I thought maybe
2: they're like, if I'm walking, I ain't carrying.
0: But Tiger spends a lot of time on the golf course, and so and Tiger Woods has had a lot of injuries, and so I doubt that Tiger Woods, if he plays golf every day, is going to want to walk the whatever like 8 miles it is.
2: Oh yeah,
0: on those bad knees and those bad back, especially since he's probably off the goofballs now because he's probably got to be worried about that kind of stuff.
1: That's
2: well, he doesn't
1: he
2: have to be off them anymore because he can't drive.
1: Yeah,
0: that is
1: he
0: true.
1: Might
0: I mean, but we got to look more. I mean, he's 5 years. I'll find $1,500. I nothing in here in the prep about whether or not he's got to go through mandatory drug test or anything like that. But
2: true.
0: I hope you get the help that you need, Tiger. Also, speaking of someone that needs the help that you're going to need, Mr. Tony Romo, also 6 months for OWI. He has some interesting statements about why. A back injury led him to a pill addiction, which then he tempered off into an alcohol addiction, so on and so forth. All right, a lot to talk about, you guys. Stay with us. The Fred Dreyer Show. We're in the Sports Lounge.
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0: We are back talking the politics of sports, the news behind the scores, behind the box scores, behind the games themselves. And oh man, we had a lot of news this week. The news fairy was kind to us this Labor Day weekend. First of all, I hope everybody's enjoying their Labor Day weekend. I'm Mike Gary, Sydney Hubbard, Corey Marino, Mr. Fred Dreyer, and Mr. Michael Horn enjoying their Labor Day vacation, some much deserved and well-needed time off. Okay, so it all started about a year and a half ago. I was getting in my car and turn on the Spotify, you know. You can find this show on Spotify, by the way. Just search for the Sports Lounge. And I listened to the old Pablo Torre. You know, I like Pablo Torre. Seems like a nice guy, smart guy, Harvard guy, you know. And he's like this deep investigation. He's like Bob Woodward over here and Carl Bernstein. He's saying there's all this stuff going on with the Clippers, with Aspiration, and now defunct environmental company, Steve Ballmer. Perhaps, maybe, there's some salary cap circumvention going on. Perhaps the Clippers and Kawhi's then-agent, Uncle Dennis, had arranged some sort of arrangement with this now-defunct company where they can pay him a bunch of cash, I believe to the tune of $28 million, off the books outside of the salary cap. And coincidentally, that happened just right when Kawhi signed an extension for actually less market value. All right, so shout out to Pablo Torre. He broke that news, and the league says, oh, we're going to look into it. And so they hired a white shoe law firm to do an independent investigation, and the investigation, the results of said investigation, were released today. Sydney is our senior NBA correspondent coach and the coach. What happened with the Clippers?
1: Well, I think that, first of all, the penalties are like kind of a slap on the wrist to me. I feel like it could have been even more. But they got stripped of five first-round draft picks and fined $30 million. The team owner will receive a fine of 1 year ban/suspension from the league, and Kawhi Leonard will have to pay $700,000 in restitution.
0: Okay.
1: Also, Dennis,
0: Uncle Dennis
1: is permanently banned from league business dealings, which is good.
0: So, Kawhi Leonard gets $28 million.
1: Yes.
0: He gets to leave the team, go, he's now going to be with the Rockets, because he was traded at the Rockets, and that trade was put on hold. Until this investigation is concluded, and according to Leonard's Instagram, that he will now play for the Rockets. And
1: The Raptors.
0: I beg your pardon, the Raptors.
2: Going back to Toronto.
0: Back to Toronto, where he did win that title that 1 year and hit that great shot. What the heck is going on? Kawhi Leonard got away free. Now he gets to go across the wall, go to the Great North, hide out in Toronto for a while. He's got to pay $700,000, which is nothing to him.
1: Yeah, it's chump change. And so is the $30 million.
0: And incidentally enough, the $30 million that Steve Ballmer and the team's got to cop up, that's less than 0.1% of his net worth.
2: Why doesn't Kawhi have to pay back what he got from the contract that was illegal?
0: That's a fantastic question.
2: It'd be like, I stole $24 million, but you only have to pay $700,000 of it. That's not how it works. If I steal money,
1: I don't know. And he was so cavalier about it from the jump anyway. Like Kawhi, like I feel like he knew he was going to get off scot free, because even when they asked him in interviews, like, I don't know, I'm not really talking about it. It's like, no, dude, this is bad.
0: Okay, just to reset, the Clippers circumvented the NBA salary cap, and the salary cap's there for a reason. It provides a competitive balance.
2: They had to circumvent it because Toronto had his bird rights, so they could offer him $25 million more than anyone else. So it would be, if you're in it for the money, you would go back to where you came from. but he picked a lower. It was at that time it was a worse team. They didn't have Paul George or anything like that, and he went for lower money. So it was kind of a head scratcher. And then we
0: and also to play in Los Angeles, which is his hometown, and which you know is not snowing like it was in Toronto.
2: And it was always weird because the Kawhi was looking at the Lakers at the time as well, and back when they went through their negotiations, I guess Uncle Dennis was talking to the Buss family and Jeannie, and he was having all these crazy demands about houses and planes, and she was like, no, we're not doing this. And then Shady Ballmer was like, yeah, I got we'll the figure money to hide out.
0: And also some of the reporting by crack reporter Pablo Torre and his staff also said that when Kawhi was in discussions with the Raptors for that said extension that he turned down, he was at Uncle Dennis was asking for like a piece of like a hockey team.
1: Yeah.
2: Ownership.
0: Like a piece of ownership of an NHL hockey team. Sydney, you said that you think this is a slap on the wrist. I disagree. I think definitely it's a slap on the wrist for Kawhi. Kawhi got away scot-free.
1: Yeah.
0: But the Clippers, I mean, five first rounds.
1: Yeah, they're going to, I mean, obviously it's going to, stifle their roster and whatnot, but it could have been, I mean, yeah, I guess five first rounds is pretty bad, but it could have been a lot worse.
0: It could have been a lot worse. And also, I have seen.
1: And they have nothing right now.
0: They have nothing. And also, I mean, I saw some people saying this is the most heavy-handed suspension or heavy-handed punishment for an NBA team in history. I disagree. I think when they actually booted Ballmer out of, or not Ballmer, when they booted Donald Sterling out of the league, that was probably the most draconian punishment I've ever seen. I'm kind of hopping mad about this, and I wonder really.
1: It's always the Clippers.
0: Because it's always the Clippers. But
1: the
0: also.
1: Clippers curse.
0: It's they are cursed. That is definitely true. They are cursed. But here's Kawhi. How could he not know? Corey, how could
2: he
0: not know?
2: He knew.
0: He knew, right?
2: He 100% knew.
0: How would you not know?
1: That's why I don't like that he was playing like coy. I don't like. Are we going to get some kind of apology? Like some just accountability? Like not even an apology, just some acknowledgement? I don't know.
0: Listen, I don't care how rich you are, but when you go to the ATM and like you're like get the little receipt after you got some cash out of the ATM, and you're like, oh wow, where'd this extra $28 million come from? You're probably going to know where that came from.
1: Yeah.
0: And they so Uncle Dennis, his agent at the time, has been banned for life. He can't do any agenting or any sort of business with any league or any for the affiliate with the league for life.
2: Yeah.
0: And so reading between the lines by this punishment here, it just says that like, oh, Kawhi didn't know. It seems like Uncle Dennis and the Clippers, they're the ones that did this. I smell the players union here. I smell the players union saying, look, you can do whatever you want with Uncle Dennis. You can do whatever you want with the Clippers, with the front office, with the organization itself. But he's our guy. We're going to look after our guys in the Players Association. $700,000's nothing to him. No suspension, no nothing, and play on.
1: I can see that. I actually kind of agree with that. Protecting the players before everything. And obviously that's what that organization or the institution's for. So I can see that.
0: So the Clippers released a statement. And it's pretty crazy. They are quite angry about the whole thing. And I will read the statement. Here it is. This comes from the LA Clippers media information, but it was shared by their law firm. On behalf of the LA Clippers, we vehemently reject the NBA's findings, which are a result of a heavily biased investigation seeking to justify a predetermined narrative rather than the facts and evidence. What the league told us privately differs from what it announced today publicly. And they have not held themselves close to the standard Commissioner Silver set at the start of this investigation to ensure its fairness and accuracy. For the past year, we've cooperated fully and in good faith, and we will now fight just as hard to demonstrate our innocence. We intend to vigorously challenge these findings and penalties through every avenue available to us and look forward to an ethical and an impartial arbitration process. That last line is important. Ethical and an impartial arbitration process, because I believe because of league rules, and I don't fact check, so I mean, I don't know. I don't think they can sue over this in court. I think it's got to go through the arbitration process. So the Clippers are denying this.
1: They're trying to say that they knew nothing about it.
0: They're saying that, remember a couple weeks ago when a reporter said, oh, the investigation's complete, no wrongdoing.
2: Yeah.
0: And then the NBA is like, no. That's not what we said. And so a lot of people are saying that the league thought they had egg on their face after that, and that statement was a trial balloon, saying, like, maybe, hey, guys, maybe if we don't do anything. And there's a backlash to that, and so they came down with the hammer.
2: I've always thought, I think that's exactly what happened, but I don't know why more people, companies, teams, the league, I don't know why they send these little fake morsels, see how, because with coming from Marvel or teams like with new jerseys, the crowd goes crazy every time this little morsel of information comes out. And they're like, how did you not ask us about it? I was like, this is just us asking about it. I also heard through rumors that the Clippers Ballmer's going to go scorched earth if he's going to go down, because he's like, I know all the dirty secrets of all the other owners, so you're not going to do this to me. And he's rich enough and doesn't care enough to where he could and just be like, I'll take you all down, and I have things on other than the NBA. What do you have?
0: $150 billion is his net worth.
2: Yeah.
0: He's the richest owner in sports by far.
1: Yeah, but it's not even close.
0: And if you look, and Corey, you made a great point, because if you look at his history, because he was CFO and head of business affairs at Microsoft for years.
2: Mm-hmm.
0: And Microsoft, during the 80s and the 90s, did not mess around. They were like the mafia of technology companies. Like, they would put your lights out if they came in their sights. I'm waiting to see what Ballmer's statement's going to be. I'm also wondering if perhaps Adam Silver called Ballmer and was like, look, you want to be in this league? Shut up. Or we will give you the Sterling treatment. I want to talk a little bit more about this after the break. So
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0: 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Of course, Mr. Michael Horn and the Sultan of Safety's, the acting legend, Mr. Fred Dreyer, enjoying some much-needed and well-deserved time off, celebrating their Labor Day weekend. 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Talking about this just unbelievable situation that's going on with the Clippers. Remember when Ballmer bought the Clippers? Well, first of all, let's go back in time. Remember when Adam Silver, his first year in the league, kicked out Donald Sterling?
1: Yeah.
0: Mm-hmm. Everybody's like, oh my goodness, it's a new paradigm. It's a new shift. We finally have, you know, a commissioner that's going to take this kind of stuff seriously. Ballmer comes in. Everybody's like, oh my goodness, Ballmer. He's got all the cash in the world. He's going to build a roster. The Clippers will finally be competitive in the city of Los Angeles with the Los Angeles Lakers. Now here we are. Couple of years later, what did Kawhi get? How many? Well, first of all, no titles.
2: No zero.
0: No conference finals.
2: No.
0: And I believe
2: they always mess it up.
0: I believe only like two playoff series wins the entire time.
2: Yeah.
1: Mm-hmm.
2: Yeah.
0: So now the Clippers are going to forfeit 5 years worth of first round draft picks, cough up $30 million.
2: Mm-hmm.
0: Bomber's been banned for a year. Lawrence Frank banned for 6 months. Gillian Zucker banned for a year.
2: Yeah.
0: Uncle Dennis, banned for life. Bye-bye. Uncle Dennis is, like, going to be working at the car wash.
2: You think he's, like, breaking him off something?
0: Taking
2: the majority of the heat?
0: I would hope so.
1: I don't get how, if you got caught cheating, you're not banned for life. Like, if you're the owner, whatever, you're banned for a year. But, like, why aren't Lawrence Frank and Gillian Zucker just banned? Why aren't they just kicked? You can't be a part of the Clippers anymore.
0: I have no idea.
1: That's
0: Do you think that... that the league maybe tempered this even a little bit to not antagonize Ballmer all the way?
1: I think so.
2: Yeah, because they need his money.
0: Because what happens if Ballmer just sells the team?
2: Yeah, I have no idea. Yeah, maybe they are placating him a little bit.
1: Like, and just gonna... does Ballmer own the new stadium?
0: Oh, a good point. I think Ballmer did. He owned
1: the... Okay, so he'll sell the team, own the stadium, and screw them over at every avenue of
0: he
1: every...
0: He might sell the team and then just...
1: And own the stadium.
0: And like, padlock the stadium.
1: Like McCourt with,
0: yeah,
1: the, with the whole... When he sold the team but owned the
0: he could
1: parking
0: just,
1: lot.
0: He could just have concerts at the stadium.
2: Yeah.
1: Oh, you're supposed to play today? No. I booked Rihanna.
0: No. You know the sports arena on the street? Yeah, go play there.
1: Yeah.
0: You know the Forum? Yeah.
2: Yeah.
0: Yeah. Like built in like 1971? Yeah, go play over there.
2: Yeah, maybe they thought
1: I didn't
2: about
1: think about
2: this.
1: That. He probably owns that land and that...
0: I mean, he spent a ton of money,
2: nice,
0: not only on the team, but to build the whole stadium itself. And
1: which I've heard is amazing.
0: It is really nice.
2: Yeah,
1: I haven't been yet.
0: It's
2: I
0: really
2: wanted
0: nice.
2: To go.
0: It's like stadium, like pyramid seating.
2: Yeah.
0: And so you feel like you're right on top of the floor. The only thing I don't like is you need to do everything with the app.
1: Yeah.
2: That's what I heard.
0: I don't like that.
2: You even order your food through the app and
0: but
2: stuff.
0: But the bathrooms
2: so
0: are so nice.
2: Yeah.
0: Like, it's amazing. The bathrooms are amazing.
1: It's none of those tub troughs.
0: So do we think that Bomber's just going to kind of pout for a year? And because he doesn't seem like that kind of guy to me. He's a fighter. I mean, this is how he was all the way at Microsoft. And he says that, you know, we're going to fight this through arbitration. And he's got the cash and the credit to do that. He can drag this out for years. He can be like an Al Davis situation where you're just, like, suing the league left and right.
2: If he's smart, just sit it out. Just sit it out, dude. Just take the L, as the kids say.
0: But if you're going to sit out, okay, you sit out for a year, and then you're going to forfeit your draft picks. And, you know, the league also says they're going to be looking through everything they do with a fine-tooth comb.
1: Yeah.
0: So, I mean, the Clippers are going to be terrible for the next 5 years.
1: And if
2: I
1: they
2: know.
1: Go into
2: our... Who's there right now? Poor whoever's
0: Zubac.
2: There.
0: Zubac. I mean, like,
1: Zubac.
0: I know.
1: He went to...
2: Did he finally leave?
1: Indy. He got traded to Indy in the
0: I
1: middle
0: can't,
1: of the
0: I really can't think of
2: I
0: anybody
2: I can't tell
0: on
2: you,
0: the...
2: but I feel bad.
1: I forgot who... They got Martin in. Oh, no, but he went to... I don't think they have a single person. But if they go to arbitration, can they hold the draft picks? Do you know?
0: I don't think so.
1: So, like, the draft picks are gone no matter what?
0: I believe so.
1: Interesting.
0: I believe so, because, like, arbitrations, there's no injunctions or anything. There's no force of law.
1: No. I don't think he'll be able to do much unless he wants to go scorch earth and he's...
3: Louisiana Radio Network. I'm Andrew Greenstein. On Friday, the state is slated to move millions of dollars in uncashed tax refunds to the unclaimed property division of the state treasurer's office. The average uncashed refund is more than $750. And Byron Henderson with the Louisiana Department of Revenue points out, with almost 23,000 people yet to cash their refund checks, those amounts add up.
4: The remaining amount of refunds due for transfer, if they're not claimed, is $17,145,961.
3: As football season gets underway, the state is reminding you that smoking marijuana on a school campus or within 2,000 feet of school property is now a felony, punishable by up to a year in jail and a $1,000 fine. Pollock Representative Gabe Furman authored the legislation after hearing football fans complaining about smelling pot while tailgating.
5: There is nothing more important than protecting our families, keeping kids safe, and I know this bill is going to be an important step in doing just that.
3: LRN.
6: LSU is more than just football scores. 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
3: LSU players appear to be cool with former NFL players signing with the team so close to the first game of the season. Notre Dame transfer defensive end Junior Tuialamaka and former Ole Miss and NFL tight end Daquan Wright are now practicing with the Tigers. Senior linebacker Whit Weeks says they have been valuable additions and the team is not distracted by outside noise.
7: He said if we don't want them to come back and play, then they won't come back. But we were like, if that's the rules, we might as well go ahead and take these guys. But as far as what I've seen from them in the short amount of time that I've got to know, it's just the experience that they bring and how they go about their business.
3: The Berkshire Grocery Arena in Bossier City will host the Southern Collegiate Athletic Conference Men's and Women's Basketball Championships for the next 3 years, starting in February of 2027. Bossier City Councilman Brian Hammond says they're excited to welcome the SCAC student athletes, families, and fans.
8: The citizens of Bossier, I know, will support this. They love events here at Berkshire's Grocery Arena. They love being able to come to something in their hometown.
1: Also, go plant a freaking tree,
2: right? Just get an
1: How hard is it?
2: All they had to do was get a teenager to, like, make some Instagram photos and fake it.
1: He could have planted a tree once a month, and this would have never happened.
2: No, I don't, like, Kawhi has no character. He's not going to, like, even attempt to do something. No, this guy.
9: So yeah, where do we go from here? I mean,
2: well, the Clippers are done. So I mean, who's even the coach? Serious question. I don't even know who's coach.
1: Is it not Lou still?
2: Is it Ty Lue? Oh my god! Oh, well, poor guy.
9: He's on the way. He's going to take a buyout. I mean, he's on his way.
2: Yeah,
9: he'd probably rather coach in Italy at this point than coach the Clippers.
2: Like I said, I don't know the roster, but yeah, they're done. And then the next 5 years, no first round. Like, what are they going to do? Make a bunch of trades?
1: With who?
2: Exactly. Like, nobody wants these people.
9: Who's going to want to do business?
2: Oh, is Ingram there?
9: Who's really going to want to do business with them? I mean, if you can't.
2: Yeah.
9: And, like, now you've gutted the front office with Lawrence Frank and Gillian Zucker gone. I mean, you're going to be making deals with, like, the janitor over there.
2: Yeah.
1: I'm going to update my resume.
2: I want to work for the Clippers. I'll go to a sinking ship. What's up?
9: I don't know. I mean, and.
1: What if they sink all their way back to Seattle? And they move him to Seattle.
9: There was a lot of talk that, you know, because that's Bomber's hometown.
1: Yeah.
9: And there's also a lot of talk that he wanted to, because his, you know, friend and former business partner, late Paul Allen, owned the Seahawks. And there was talk maybe he'd get in there, but the Seahawks sold to a different investment group. The Portland Trailblazers, which also were owned by Paul Allen, have recently sold. I'm hearing rumors that the Phoenix Suns might be for sale.
1: Yeah.
9: But if he's banned for a year, I mean, he can't do anything.
2: Yeah, he can't.
9: He can't sell. He can't buy. I mean, I don't know if he can't even show up to the arena. And that's his whole thing, was like sit and like scream and, you know, wave his hands crazy. And go crazy.
2: I remember when he first got there, I was like, what is with this dude? Like, he's a lunatic. But yeah, I don't know. I don't know what he's going to do, but
9: I know we've been beating a dead horse about this, and thank you for bearing with us. I'm just absolutely shocked that the Kawhi Leonard, the only punishment he got,
1: $700,000,
2: which is not like you can get to a mil.
9: It's no suspension.
2: Couldn't give him a mil.
9: No suspension. Nothing.
2: I thought he was gonna, when it first broke, I thought he was done for, and then everyone just like didn't remember. No one talked about after it broke. No one talked about it for like 3 months.
9: Yeah.
2: We were just playing basketball, and I was like, well, what happened to the Pablo Torre thing?
9: Well, and this is just for the aspiration stuff. There's another story.
1: The Jumbotron one.
9: The Daktronics
1: yeah.
9: story, where apparently a same or similar circumstances were having with Daktronics, where the Clippers bought this insanely expensive video board from Daktronics, and then whoop-de-doo, next thing you know, Kawhi Leonard's got an $8 million deal with Daktronics. And they have never, not even once, Daktronics has endorsed an athlete
1: no.
9: in cash.
1: No,
9: not even once.
2: Yeah.
1: No, it's all crazy. You don't get to. You said 130 billion. He had
9: 150 billion.
1: 150. You don't get to 150 billion without knowing how to do the deal, the shady deal, the right deal. He got his money how he got his money, and he tried to do it here and got caught.
9: Yeah. Go ahead and Google Microsoft Department of Justice antitrust banned from Europe. Like, all, they definitely have a history. Bomber and, of course, you know, Bill Gates have a history of not necessarily playing. Let's say they play fast and loose when it comes to business rules, and as we've seen here. So, interesting to see what's going to happen moving forward. I'm interested to see what Bomber and his $150 billion will do. Speaking of cheating, we're going to talk about the New England Patriots right after the break. Once again, maybe caught their hand in the cookie jar of cheating. All right, guys, stick around. You're listening to a very special edition, the Labor Day edition of the Sports Lounge. I'm Mike Gary, Sydney Hubbard, Corey Marino. In for the Salt and Safety's Mr. Fred Dreyer and Mr. Michael Horn, the old growler, enjoying some very well-deserved time off. Stay with us.
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9: All right, we are back. Special Labor Day edition of the Sports Lounge, the Fred Dreyer Show. I'm Mike Eric Horn Marino, Sidney Hubbard in for the old brother Mike Horn, and of course in for the Sultan of Safeties, Mr. Fred Dreyer, enjoying some very well-deserved time off for the Labor Day holiday. Happy Labor Day to everybody out there. Hopefully you're having a good time, doing a little barbecuing. Sidney, your family does some exceptional barbecue.
2: Yeah, my dad is a phenomenal barbecuer. Everything from prime rib, beef ribs, pork ribs, hot links, we got it all, so...
9: You said something, and it should be noted that, Coach, we call the Coach Sidney the Coach because she is a state champion winning girls high school basketball coach at a very prestigious program down here in the Southland. And we were talking about Uncle Dennis before, and you have some experience with some Uncle Dennis-like parents. Yeah. Expand on that, please.
2: Yeah, I've just seen these parents where they're trying to push their kid to the limelight and then at the same time make some money for themselves, make a name for themselves. And I think that whenever you get to a professional level, don't hire a parent or an uncle or a relative as your agent. It's just bad for business because I know that maybe behind Kawhi's back for a little bit, he was saying, going to Steve Ballmer, like, look, my nephew's running the team. He's running the show. It's Kawhi Leonard, for goodness sake. I need a couple mil here, so, and then he'll do this for you. Or I need a couple mil here, and then we'll stay a little bit longer. We'll sign that. Like, he was just doing some backdoor deals behind Kawhi's back and just using his name and what his nephew's been doing. Like, I just have seen this too many times at, like, a high school level. And even younger than that, I mean, I'm telling you, people are posting, like, their six-year-olds on Instagram now thinking that they're going to be the next whatever. So yeah, these parents are like leeching and banking off their kids. It's crazy. And I just feel like family agents, not a good idea.
9: Yeah, family and money don't mix.
1: So yeah. Still with the story, just a funny little tidbit to bring it into perspective. Someone said that $30 million to someone worth $152 billion relating to the fine would be the equivalent of charging the median American $38.
2: Yeah. Puts it in that perspective.
1: $38.
2: It was chump change.
9: So all Ballmer needs to do is just raise the ticket prices by $38 in aggregate.
1: And then he's set.
9: He's all good. All right, moving on. Speaking of cheating, the hated and vile New England Patriots.
1: Hated.
9: Hated and vile. Dirty cheaters.
1: Dirty cheaters.
9: They tried to shed their dirty cheater image when they got rid of Bill Belichick, who's now, I guess, in his lecherous age with with his young 24-year-old girlfriend. Corey, I wasn't aware of this story until you brought this attention. The hated and vile Patriots have been accused of cheating once again. What have they been accused of, which they are obviously guilty of, I'm sure of?
1: 100% guilty of. They so from 2012 to 2020, so for 8 years, Ryan Pagnetti, he looked up and found that when the opposing team was playing in Foxborough, the Patriots' home stadium, when they were kicking a field goal, the stadium video behind them, the video board, would show a reversed angle view of the goalposts. And so this extra set of goalposts would often be offset from the original. So there's four sets of goalposts that this kicker's looking at.
9: So just to be clear, so
1: theater of the mind, though.
9: Theater of the mind. Behind the goalposts in the end zone, where the opposing team is trying to kick a field goal or an extra point, there is a big video of said live field goal or PAT attempt.
1: Probably owned by Kawhi.
9: Probably owned by Kawhi. And so this is a live feed, but they mirrored it. They flipped it. If the kicker kicks the ball towards the right, from the kicker's perspective, the ball in the jumbotron behind the actual goalpost goes to the left.
1: 100%.
9: Which could probably be pretty confusing. And
1: very confusing. And with that exact thought, because there's always weather in Foxborough, it's known for its cold and its wind and its snow. Because that they show the top of the goalpost, there are these little orange flags that fly with the wind to show you the kicker where the wind is going. And if it's reversed, side. Now there's two sets of flags going. All the flags are just going opposite ways, and it can confuse the kicker. And the crazy thing is, Ryan Pagnetti reviewed 52 Patriot field goals attempts in those exact games that threw from 2012 to 2020, and none of them showed a picture of the goalpost when the Patriots were kicking.
9: So the visiting team, this phenomenon...
1: only happened with them.
9: This chicanery, you might say, only happened to the visiting team. But when the Patriots, the violent-hated Patriots, the home team...
1: There was like a black screen that said... cheer for field goal or something.
2: Go Patriots.
1: Yeah.
9: We're cheating.
1: Yeah.
2: Cheating. Wow. Make some noise.
9: And so this took place between 2012 and 2020. So actually, this was during the cheated, violent, hated Bill Belichick era.
1: Yeah. They said he was looking into multiple, this reporter and investigator was looking into other ways, because if they're just cheating by deflating the balls and trying to steal signals and cameras, there's 15 other ways that they were actually doing it as well. And he keeps going back he went back and reviewed all the tapes, and he really has to hate the Patriots and Bill Belichick, because going from this long to finding all of that is pretty interesting. But it's now, I've always thought that their legacy was tainted. This is just another notch on the bedpost of cheaterdom.
9: So you had Deflategate.
1: Yep.
9: You had Spygate, and now you have
1: Goalgate,
9: goalpost gate. Yeah.
2: How did no kicker, complain about this, though?
1: I don't... See, those are the little things...
2: You did a good job of printing us the photo.
1: Yeah.
2: And looking at the photo, I'm like, I have 20/20, and I'm like, there's four goals here,
9: So where is the league... Is anybody talking about this in terms of any sanctions for the Patriots? I understand maybe perhaps this is, beyond the NFL statute of limitations, whatever that is.
2: Yeah,
1: So the first report came out Wednesday, so I think it just came to light in an article. So once, we know with Pablo Torre, once it gains traction, then if it gains enough, they'll be like, all right, we have to look into it. And yeah, the stat from 2001 to 2019 made 9.4 more field goals than their opponents. No other team in that NFL span had even 4% more. So they doubled the percentage more. And they had a good kicker. Adam Vinatieri was always really good. Yeah. But he was one of three kickers that could be called in his tier of stardom. So having no other team less than half is just insane.
9: Bill Belichick is Hall of Fame eligible this year. Do we think that this is going to affect this and also his past brushes with cheating, Deflategate and Spygate, plus, the some would say, I'm not making any personal judgments here, but, the man's in his 60s and he's with a 24-year-old.
1: Yep. Yeah.
9: Do you think that this is going to affect his Hall of Fame eligibility or the reason he gets in the Hall of Fame this year?
1: His first year was last year that he was eligible. He didn't get in. I think this will just add on. He'll be pushed back again. I don't know if it's just because of this, but I think they'll find another reason. And especially if North Carolina, where he coaches right now, doesn't do well and makes him look his legacy just look worse and worse, and his son can't coach too.
9: His right hand man, his factotum, Mr. Lombardi, who was with him at the Patriots, who Al Davis famously said years ago that there's no reason that Mr. Lombardi should have a job in football because he's an idiot.
1: Yeah.
9: He has been suspended. He came to North Carolina, and now he has been suspended.
1: And he's their general manager, right?
9: Yeah, he was kind of their VP of football operations, in charge of recruiting as well. He's gone under murky circumstances, suspended. So it seems like everywhere Bill Belichick goes, controversy follows.
1: Yeah. Well, even Bill Pedge, and going back to the Patriots as a whole, Kraft had that whole thing as well.
9: Oh, that?
1: Yeah.
9: That.
1: Well, the masseuse thing.
9: Yeah, yeah. Maybe him and Jed York can exchange exchange stories. But
1: Deshaun Watson would probably there too.
9: Yeah, just having some talks about where the fine establishment starts to go.

0: face.
1: Cheaters, man.
2: Cheaters.
1: Cheaters. So where's their $30 million fine? Yeah. Where's their five first rounders? Because those first rounders are more important than the NFL.
2: Statute of limitations. Because they already got hit and tacked on. I know it's another way of cheating, but what are you going to do? It's just going to be against Kraft, which I wouldn't hate. And they cheated, and then they lost Brady, and then they sucked for 2 years, and then they just got back to the Super Bowl. I don't like the Patriots.
1: You mean the hated and violent cheating Patriots?
2: It goes Astros, Patriots.
1: Oh, okay. All right. I like that.
2: Yeah.
1: So you have Astros number one as the most violent hated.
2: They cost me personally and the Dodgers personally a championship. Uh-huh. So they're number one. Like, the Patriots cheat against the Broncos and whatever, but, like, I don't count them. Like, they took Kershaw's, like, Astros took Kershaw's, like, legacy with them, and they got a slap on the wrist.
1: They did get a slap on the wrist.
2: Yes. And, it's Astros and Patriots, and then the field after I could probably just figure out.
1: Sydney, do you have any takes on who's the most violent, hated, cheating team out there?
3: I got to go Astros, too, because that was really big, and we were all expecting a Dodgers victory, so I got to go them. And then, you know, the Patriots, again. That's it. I mean, me being like a semi-football fan, that's all I've heard is just them cheating. So, and if that's all I know about their legacy, yeah, it's pretty bad.
2: And you can't even add the Clippers because their cheating didn't even help them.
3: It's the curse, man.
1: And that's what I think is very interesting. That's where maybe I think that Adam Silver deserves kudos. Where you look at the violent, hated Patriots, cheating Patriots, and really nothing. I mean, they lost a couple draft picks because of Spygate. Nothing happened because of Deflategate.
2: No.
1: And as we know, nothing has happened so far with this goalpost gate.
2: Mm-hmm.
1: The cheating and violent hated Astros got a slap on the wrist.
3: Yeah.
1: Pretty much everybody that was involved in that cheating scandal, which cost the Dodgers a World Series, is back in baseball. In baseball's warm embrace. But Adam Silver is not having it. And he says, look,
3: good.
1: You do this, I'm going to throw you out of the league for a year. And I'm going to find you $30 million. And I'm going to take your draft picks. And hey, if you go even farther, you know, if you make a fool out of our league on tape, like Sterling did, you're done.
3: The NBA stands on business.
1: So what's different about these leagues? Do you think that the cash.
3: I think it's the cash.
1: Taking the money sign.
3: Yeah, and I think because the NFL is so popular, and then the NBA is quote-unquote losing viewership, I feel like, yeah, they're doing whatever they can to keep the Patriots in it. The Patriots looking good. It's not that big of a deal that, okay, whatever, they put up a green screen or whatever of the goalposts.
2: That's happening right now with the Patriots and the Russini stuff with Vrabel. That's got thrown under the rug. She cheating. Mm. She was in...
3: The reporter lady.
1: Oh,
3: yeah.
1: Relationship.
2: The relationship with the coach.
1: Yeah.
2: They're just both loving
3: and dubby
2: with their
3: football
2: families now.
1: And there's texts flying back and forth before game day.
2: And she got to vote on the...
3: It's too popular.
2: On the coaches of the year.
1: So it sounds like Big Raj is not... the league. He's not running the league. The owner's
3: He has too many people to make happy. He's not about to start
2: canning
3: out
2: and he gets paid $44 million a year.
1: And NFL owners, I mean, we talk about Bomber having $150, but NFL owners, like, collectively, they got cash.
2: Yeah,
1: like,
2: they do.
1: That's like blue blood cash.
3: And it's like, yeah, it's like generational...
1: Like that, yeah. That's like American royalty.
3: Yeah, that's what I
1: like nowadays. And like the NBA, it's like hedge fund guys and stuff like that.
3: Yeah,
1: like,
3: but it's like families in the NFL. It's
1: like the Rooney family.
3: Yeah,
1: Kraft family.
3: Yeah,
1: like
3: exactly.
1: These guys, the Mara family.
3: Uh-huh.
1: The
3: And I just found that out. Like Kate Moore, the actresses.
1: Oh yeah.
3: I was like, wait, what?
1: It's amazing how she became so famous so fast.
3: Yeah. What
1: a coincidence, or how Allison Williams, you know, she's Brian Williams'
3: daughter.
1: Yeah,
3: Allison. Yes, I was. Yeah.
1: It's almost like nepotism's a thing. Right?
2: And the Roonies and the Maras are related, so...
1: Yeah, they intermarried.
2: Yep.
3: That's crazy.
1: It's sketchy, dude. Like, there's just sketchy.
3: Aren't you tired?
1: Well, I actually have to get a shout-out to the NBA. It seems like the NBA does this the right way.
3: It's my
1: league. It's a great league. It's a fun sport to watch, but they're not going to put up any guff. And so I would really wonder if we're going to see, you know, any other repercussions and fallout from this whole thing. Man, what a week. What a week for vile and hated cheaters. We gotta check out what the Astros are doing right now. Like,
3: I know.
2: Hopefully not making the playoffs.
1: Like, not tipping, probably, you know, something like that. Like, stealing gas out of the team bus, fuel their own cars. All right, we're gonna be right back to wrap things up. Thank you so much for listening. And once again, happy Labor Day to all, and stay with us. We'll be right back.

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4: All right, we are back. Thank you so much for spending your Labor Day weekend with us. We really appreciate it. Of course, I'm Mike Airy with the coach, Sydney Hubbard, and Corey Marino, Mr. Fred Dreyer, and Mr. Michael Horn. Enjoying some much-needed, well-deserved time off. Enjoying their Labor Day holiday. Hope you guys are, too, as well. As always, make sure to check us out. We're on Sirius XM. 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Anywhere you can find high-quality content, you can find us. All right. We talked about the Clippers extensively in this show, and they're, you know, considered the little brothers to the Lakers, the glorious Lakers. And the California Angels, otherwise known as the Los Angeles Angels of Anaheim, and they've been considered the little brothers of the Dodgers for many years. But now, their fortunes might be turning around because Stan Kroenke has bought the Angels. Artie Marino, who's been a bane to any Angel fans for years, has finally relinquished his ownership and sold it to Stan Kroenke, and he paid straight cash for it, homie. And now Stan Kroenke owns the Angels, the Rams, Arsenal, the Avalanche, the Nuggets. The man is doing well.
5: He loves his sports teams, and he is also doing well. Since 2022, he has won major championships with all the...
6: It's going to be a warm, muggy, humid night again. Any shower activity fizzling out. We'll be returning to some scattered activity tomorrow. In the morning, 70s to 80, followed by an afternoon high of 90 to low 90s. And that high humidity that's not going to be pushed away. There's no fronts coming down. A likely chance of storms and showers Friday for one day. That chance will diminish again Saturday, and lower chances, 30-40% for the afternoons, with a bit more heat Sunday, Monday, Tuesday. The tropics looking okay. Ralph Sanji, 93.9, 1560. 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